our Savior, the Lord Jesus Christ, to our Let the Bible Speak radio ministry. It is our prayer that if you are saved by the grace of God, through faith alone in Christ alone, then you will grow as a Christian, strengthened in your Bible reading, prayer life, living for God, and increase in the knowledge concerning the gospel of Jesus Christ. And if there is one listening who has never received Christ as their only Savior, then as the Bible speaks, may you understand that for God so loved the world that he gave his only begotten Son, that whosoever believeth in him should not perish, but have everlasting life. If we can be of any spiritual help to you, please make contact and accept a personal warm welcome to our Sunday services at 11 a.m. and 1 p.m. Or if unable to attend in person, please tune in to our services online, either by our church webpage or church Facebook page.

0: For our Let the Bible Speak radio ministry today, we are turning to God's Word and reading Isaiah 38 verse 17. If you don't have a copy of God's Word with you, please listen along with me as I read this verse, Isaiah 38 verse 17. Behold, for peace I had great bitterness, but thou hast in love to my soul delivered it from the pit of corruption, for thou hast cast all my sins behind thy back. Hezekiah in prayer before the Lord said, thou hast cast all my sins behind thy back. Notice those words again. All my sins. It's not just some sins put behind Christ's back. It's not just small sins or big sins. Though his sins were great and his sins were innumerable, it was not just public sins, but also private sins. All the sins that are known and all the sins that have been hidden in secret, the sin that we have committed this week, this day, sins which we are ashamed to speak of, sins which are disgraceful even to think about, sin that we've not even realized we've committed, our own backslidings, coldness of heart, following after our own notions. Hezekiah, as he seeks the Lord in prayer, he's thanking God that all his sins, every one of them, are cast behind the Savior's back. There is a complete removal of all sin, a perfect pardon. All his sins have been paid in full. And therefore, believer, what a blessing that is for you, that you can say, like Hezekiah, that all my sins, public, private, have been put behind his back. Jesus Christ has paid the full debt of my sin. All my sin has been nailed to the cross, and I bear it no more. Praise the Lord. It's well with my soul. Hezekiah, as he dwells on what the Lord has done for him, he rejoices. All my sins are cast behind thy back. Every single sin has been forgiven. They've all been paid in full. Jesus Christ hath made a full, perfect pardon. Christ has dealt with all his sins. Listen, Christ has not only cast away some sins, because if that was the case, Hezekiah would still be under the burden of sin. He would still be heading towards damnation. But that's why Hezekiah rejoices. All my sins have been cast behind thy back. Believer today, take encouragement. You'll never stand trial for those sins which have been forgiven, because Jesus has paid it all. Christ did not die on the cross to make salvation possible. Rather, he died on the cross to make salvation actual. The blood sacrifice of Jesus Christ is sufficient to do all that it was intended to do. Christ's blood cleanses, it saves, it pardons, it redeems, it covers over sin. Christ has paid a full ransom. He lived a perfect life, and he offered up that life an atonement for sin. He offered up that life as a full sacrifice acceptable to God. Therefore, Christ has cleared the full account of sin. For the one who believes on Christ, for the one who receives Christ as their Savior, Christ's blood covers over all the guilt of that sin. That sin has been sent away. That sin's been cast away. That sin has been put behind his back, never to be brought again into view. God will not judge the forgiven sinner based on past sins, because God accepts the forgiven sinner who believes on the merit, the righteousness of Jesus Christ. Jesus Christ is no longer our judge for sentence. Rather, he is our Father. We're no longer strangers to God, but through faith in Christ, we are now the sons and the daughters of God. Every sin that stood on record in the book of God against us has been blotted out once and for all. From heaven's point of view, there is no charge, no crime, no condemnation to bring upon the one who's resting alone in Jesus Christ. Hezekiah can say, all my sins are cast behind thy back. From the very moment a sinner believes in Jesus Christ by faith alone, all their sins are put away, past, present and future. They're all gone. God is the judge. He has given a full pardon. There's not one left. They are permanently cast behind his back as if it never existed. God looks upon you, believer, today as if you have never sinned, because he views you in Christ. He sees you as he sees his own beloved Son, accepted, well pleased. That ought to bless our heart, because we are accepted in Christ. And therefore God accepts Christ and he accepts us. Isaiah chapter 43 verse 25, the Lord said, I, even I, am he that blotteth out thy transgressions for mine own sake. He forgives sin. He blots out sin. The word blotteth out means to rub out, to wipe out, to erase. It's the complete removal of sin. Jeremiah 31 verse 34, I will forgive their iniquity and I will remember their sin no more. O believer, what a blessing this is. But unsaved one, you say, preacher, you don't know the sins that I've committed this week. I don't know, but God knows. And yet he's given the promise that for whosoever shall call upon him will be saved. He's given that word for the one who trusts in him. He will cast all their sin behind his back. This is something he promises to do. It's not that God forgets sin, as in to give the idea that one day he'll remember. No, God has chosen not to remember the sins of all those whom he has pardoned. He promises their sins and their iniquities he will remember no more. He will never change his view of the one whom he forgives. The one who's accepted, the one who's forgiven, now stands before God, accepted in the Beloved, fully pardoned, all sin blotted out, all sin erased, the burden, the guilt of sin, the condemnation of sin, the sentence of sin, the punishment of sin, it's all been removed. It's all been cleared. What a wonderful message that is. What hope there is in the gospel for you. Oh, I plead with you, unsaved one. Do not rest on chances. Do not rest, well, I hope I may get to heaven. Rather, come this day and be sure. Receive Christ as your Savior. Do what Hezekiah did. At some point in his life, he trusted in the Lord, and now he could say, Thou hast cast all my sin behind thy back. You can have that same assurance today. You can have the same blessed hope today that you can have all your sins cast behind Christ's back. Every one of them erased. Every one of them forgiven. Every one of them put away. Believer, this is your possession. This is your blessing. This is the joy you possess today. Christ, the one who's forgiven your sin.
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3: 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Thank you for joining me. Just a tip off, Jonathan Edwards will be here just after 2 o'clock with Be Still and Know. 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

0: Oh, there's that echo. Hear it? Still there. Just gone. Choir of St. Paul's Cathedral. And Love Divine All Loves Excelling. So good to have your company this morning. It is Premier Christian Radio with Hope in the Night. Let me tell you a couple of things about today, shall I? The Norman conquest of England began today, back in, yeah, you tell me. That's right. You got it, 1066. Battle of Hastings kicked off today. Oh dear, poor old Harold. And in 1586, so quite a lot after that, Mary Queen of Scots went on trial. It was serious. It was for conspiracy against Queen Elizabeth I of England. And Mary Queen of Scots was found guilty of trying to assassinate Elizabeth. And the punishment? She was beheaded the following year in Fotheringhay Castle. Not a nice way to go. Mind you, you wouldn't linger, would you? at least it's instantaneous. And to think back what happened in the USA a week or two ago, at least it's guaranteed to work. Well, I suppose as long as the guillotine's sharp enough. Anyway, enough of that. That's a bit bloodthirsty for this kind time of the morning, isn't it? Sam Bowman and Graham Jones are on the way. A mighty fortress is our God. So stay tuned. And very soon we'll be going back to the Word of God. It is Hope in the Night.
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I think you are going to love the words of Psalm 145, the Psalm of Praise of David, which I'll bring you in a moment. They just list the wonderful things God does, and I think you'll be able to go, amen. Just don't do it so loudly you wake somebody up, okay? But you're welcome otherwise, apart from that, to go, amen, as loudly as you want. First, we're going off to spring harvest.

Keys Crayonord and Rennie Crayonord and music from Spring Harvest, Raise a Hallelujah, which is what I think we're going to do when we've heard these words from Psalm 145. You ready for them? Yeah, get ready with your amens. The Lord is merciful and compassionate, slow to get angry and filled with unfailing love. The Lord is good to everyone. He showers compassion on all his creation. All of your works will thank you, Lord, and your faithful followers will praise you.

Catherine Greenlee, and we have heard a joyful sound. Well, more joyful music and Bible readings on the way. The other side of the news at

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8: 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By this, everyone will know that you are my disciples, if you love one another.

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1: The top stories this hour. The Pope has been diagnosed with a common form of lung cancer following an operation in Rome. The Vatican has confirmed Leo, who's 71, successfully had a lower lobe of his right lung removed during the procedure. An examination revealed adenocarcinoma. Andy Burnham's expected to use the Ukrainian president's visit to Downing Street later to announce an acceleration of military help. It's thought the PM will also promise further rounds of sanctions on Russia. It's after Donald Trump made a deal to ease restrictions on Russian diesel ahead of the US midterm elections. But speaking yesterday, the president insisted he's also supporting Kyiv.
2: We are helping them and we are sharing intel. We want the war to end. So we're working with them and with Russia on getting the war to end.
1: The family of a man who was killed by a tiger at a Yorkshire wildlife park say he suffered from significant mental illness over a number of years. In a statement, William Chapman's family paid tribute to him, saying they are utterly devastated by his loss. The boss of MI5's issued a stark warning that Russia and Iran are stepping up hybrid campaigns against the UK. Sir Ken McCallum's given his annual update on terror threats and says AI could be used to create killer bioweapons. Arsenal scored all their goals in 7 second-half minutes to get past Lille 3-0 and continue their winning start in the Champions League. Boss Mikel Arteta says they were much better after the break.
3: The moment we made a change at half-time in terms of certain positions and the technical level increased and we attacked the spaces where we thought that we could hurt them. It was a joy to watch. The 3 goals were unbelievable. The connections, the timings, the quality they delivered to score.
1: But Manchester United's poor run of form continues with a 2-0 defeat away to Atletico Madrid. And England can look forward to a Women's World Cup qualification playoff final after thrashing Greece 5-0. Scotland are also through 5-2 overall, having got past the Czech Republic 3-2. From Sky News, I'm Imani Rana.
4: Hello, my name's Sam from Brighton. My husband's a paramedic and I'm a foster carer. Life can be quite stressful at times, and we just find that having Premier on in the background brings a peace and a calm, helps us to come into God's presence, you know, and unwind. About 7 years ago, also, I was very ill. I had an ear infection that just wouldn't go. I had problems with my salivary glands, acid reflux. I lost 2 stone within about 6 weeks, had to keep having antibiotics, couldn't work. I was so alone as time went on. I was actually ill for 7 months. But through Premier, God was really close to me when I'd just sit there and I'd have to rest. And I'd just listen and abide in God's presence. And God literally carried me through that time. I was so sad as well at the time. It seemed, you know, everybody else was really busy. And although I had lots of friends and family, they couldn't really be there for me. Another friend has said to me, who had ME, she said, people can't really do long-term illness. You know, it's just not what we're wired up to do. We're used to people getting better after about a week, you know. And I'd lost all this weight and the doctors couldn't seem to find out what was wrong. But one day my sister-in-law was worshipping and she found that God said to her that Sam's been healed. And sure enough, the next week I was completely better. So yeah, we love to have Premier on indoors. We find that it keeps a nice, peaceful, calm atmosphere for the children. Children that we have also express wanting to come to church as well. The Bible studies are so helpful and love listening to people's testimonies and charities. There's so much hope on Premier Christian Radio and, you know, the world needs that. So well done to all those who work hard for Premier Christian Radio, because we can't do without you.
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6: Welcome to Be Still and Know. I'm Jonathan Edwards, and this is our opportunity to hear what God is saying to us today. Psalm 139, verses 13 and 14. You created my inmost being. You knit me together in my mother's womb. I praise you because I am fearfully and wonderfully made. Your works are wonderful. I know that full well. Our bodies are simply amazing, aren't they? Here are a few random facts. Every second, our bodies produce 25 million new cells. The tongue is covered in about 8,000 taste buds, each containing

only up to 100 cells helping us to taste our food. The entire surface of our skin is replaced every month. If we live to be 70, our heart will have enjoyed about 2.5 million heartbeats. And the human brain possesses about 100 billion neurons, with roughly 1 quadrillion, 1 million billion connections known as synapses, wiring these cells together. That means your brain, however dull you might be feeling, is more powerful than any supercomputer. I struggle to understand how anyone can think about the human body without bursting out in worship to our great God. That was exactly how King David responded in this glorious psalm. I challenge you to spend some time today specifically thanking God for your amazing body. The problem is that we often focus on the bits which don't work. They clamour for our attention, and visits to the doctors absorb an increasing amount of our time and attention as we get older. But despite all of that, we all have miraculous bodies which need to be a springboard for our worship. So let me ask you, in what way are you going to praise God for your body today? And now let's pray together. Creator God, we worship you for the incredible miracle of our bodies. Forgive us that so often we forget to praise you for the way in which you've made us.

Amen. I'm so glad you've joined me today. I encourage you to join me every day for Be Still and Know here on Premier. Or you might like to join the thousands of people who listen to this on podcast, which is, of course, available at any time. I do hope you have a great day today. God bless you.

Sovereign Grace Music. We're in the second hour now of today's Hope in the Night. Good morning to you. I'm Michael Vanstone. So good to have your company and whatever's going on in your life right now. Or maybe you're just going through a fairly ordinary patch of life and there's nothing, in a sense, very different, but maybe you just need reassurance of who God is, his love, his presence, his care for you. Well, hopefully through the words of God's word and through the words of the songs and hymns, God will minister to you today. In a moment, we go back to the Psalms, more verses from Psalm 145.

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They will speak of the glory of your kingdom. They will give examples of your power. They will tell about your mighty deeds and about the majesty and glory of your reign. For your kingdom is an everlasting kingdom. You rule throughout all generations.

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0: That exhilarating music came from Methodist Central Hall in Westminster in central London. Now, what a Laura birthdays we've got today. No, Cilla Black isn't among them, actually. 1, 2, 3, 4. Okay, so if it's your birthday, stand by. We'll be greeting you in a moment. In 1890, on this day, the 14th of October, Dwight D. Eisenhower, who became the 34th president of the USA. He was born, died in 1969. Cliff Richard, singer. Wow. You know who he is. Love him. He was born on this day in 1940, so he's 86 today. Leslie Joseph, the actress, born on this day in 1945. And Matt Letizia, English footballer and journalist, born on this day in 1968. And if you're celebrating today, have a wonderful day. May God bless you richly. And I've said it before, I'll say it again. I hope you get spoilt by people who love you. And you sense that that is just somehow a reflection of the love and care of God for you. In a moment, maybe this song is just for you. It's Denise Williams.
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Premier Christian Radio with Denise Williams, and his eye is on the sparrow. Yeah. Well, coming up in a moment, some more words from Psalm 145. What a wonderful psalm this is. And after that, in the next hour, two more readings from that psalm. So we're really making Psalm 145 the featured psalm of our show this morning. So stand by for these words.

So from Psalm 145, the Lord always keeps his promises. He is gracious in all he does. The Lord helps the fallen and lifts those bent beneath their loads. The eyes of all look to you in hope. You give them their food as they need it. When you open your hand, you satisfy the hunger and thirst of every living thing.

That was Keith and Kristen Getty with Abide With Me. Well, it's City of Light who take us up to the news, and that comes up at 3 o'clock this morning. So if you want to know what's going on in the wise and wonderful world, stay tuned.

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1: 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OM's floating book fair will be at Albert Quay from Friday the 2nd to Tuesday the 20th of October. 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
7: The top stories this hour. The Vatican's revealed the Pope has a common form of lung cancer. He's undergone surgery in Rome. Matt Steele has more.
8: Leo XIV was all smiles as he arrived at hospital. We've been told the operation was to remove a nodule. A more detailed medical bulletin issued after the surgery revealed doctors suspected cancer.

0: cancer, and tests have now confirmed adenocarcinoma. The procedure has been described as successful, removing the lower lobe of his right lung. He's now recovering in hospital.
1: Downing Street confirms Andy Burnham will host the Ukrainian President Volodymyr Zelensky today. The PM is expected to offer him more military support. English football's regulator says the sport needs to act before it's too late. After revealing the scale of loss-making in the top five divisions, its State of the Game report found nearly two-thirds of clubs are technically insolvent. The family of a man who died after being mauled by a tiger at a zoo near Doncaster on Saturday say he'd suffered from significant mental illness. William Chapman was a former child actor who appeared in programmes on the BBC and ITV. Yorkshire Wildlife Park remains closed today. Pressure's continuing to build on Manchester United head coach Michael Carrick. They lost 2-0 at Atletico Madrid in the Champions League, registering just 2 wins in 9 games across all competitions. Immediately after the defeat, United defender Lisandro Martinez lashed out at the club's hierarchy and lack of summer investment. It caught Carrick on the hop.
2: Straight after a game for me is not the time to talk about that interview because I've not seen it. I don't doubt the togetherness or the willingness to do things to win, so I know results-wise and it's easy to look and think there's something deeply wrong because we haven't won enough games, so I understand that.
1: Arsenal beat Lille 3-0, all the goals coming in 7 second-half minutes. And Sir Michael Palin's cancelled his upcoming book tour after falling at home and fracturing 3 ribs. The 83-year-old apologised to fans in an Instagram post. From Sky News, I'm Imani Rana.
3: I'm Susan Ellis from Doncaster. I was listening to Primary Christian Radio on Valentine's Day in the afternoon, and the talk was on opening a prayer journal, which I did. She also said, have quiet times with the Lord 3 times a day, which I did. In my prayer diary, I write all my prayers. 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And Jesus has started talking to me, and I write down what he says to me. And he's given me strength, and he shows his love for me, and he disciplines me. And it's all through that one programme of Premier Christian Radio. Thank you very much.
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The St. Michael Singers, good morning. It is Hope in the Night, and I'm Michael Fanstone on Premier Christian Radio. Thank you so much for joining me. Back to the Psalms, more words, Psalm 145, as promised, coming up next.

So, as I've said before, here's some more words from Psalm 145, a psalm of praise of David. The Lord is righteous in everything he does. He is filled with kindness. The Lord is close to all who call on him. Yes, to all who call on him in truth. He grants the desires of those who fear him. He hears their cries for help and rescues them.

Premier Christian Radio with the choir of St. George's Windsor Castle. I'm still sort of pondering, maybe you are too, over those words I read you from Psalm 145 just now. I mean, included in them were these. They're so special. The Lord is close to all who call on him. Yes, to all who call on him in

0: truth. You may sometimes feel, as I do, that when you pray, your prayers aren't going anywhere. They're barely reaching the ceiling of the room you're in, let alone any further. And certainly it doesn't feel like they're reaching heaven. But don't be fooled by feelings. The Lord is close to all who call on him, to all who call on him in truth. If you're serious about calling out to God, he will never ignore your cry. Isn't that wonderful? Really is. Well, more from the Bible and more great music coming up very soon. Stay tuned.
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Dinah Wright and Grace Tanner, Rock of Ages. Premier Christian Radio then with these final two verses of Psalm 145. The Lord protects all those who love him, but he destroys the wicked. I will praise the Lord, and may everyone on earth bless his holy name forever and ever.

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1: 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Are not even the tax collectors doing that? And if you greet only your own people, what are you doing more than others? Do not even pagans do that? Be perfect, therefore, as your heavenly Father is perfect. Matthew 5:46-48.

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Well, it's the choir of St. Michael's, York. Well, if you've listened to Hope in the Night for a little while, you've probably got a pretty good idea of what I'm going to say next. Yeah, that's right. We're almost at the end of today's show. We are, which is why I'm going to say thank you for joining me. The Briscoes will be here after the news at 4.

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7: The top stories this hour. The Pope has been diagnosed with a common form of lung cancer following an operation in Rome. The Vatican's confirmed Leo, who's 71, successfully had a lower lobe of his right lung removed during the procedure. An examination revealed adenocarcinoma. Andy Burnham's expected to use the Ukrainian president's visit to Downing Street later to announce an acceleration of military help. It's thought the Prime Minister will also promise further rounds of sanctions on Russia. It's after Donald Trump made a deal to ease restrictions on Russian diesel ahead of the US midterm elections. But speaking yesterday, the president insisted he's also supporting Kyiv.
8: We are helping them and we are sharing intel. We want the war to end. So we're working with them and with Russia on getting the war to end.
7: The family of a man who was killed by a tiger at Yorkshire Wildlife Park say he suffered from significant mental illness over a number of years. In a statement, William Chapman's family paid tribute to him, saying they are utterly devastated by his loss. The boss of MI5's issued a stark warning that Russia and Iran are stepping up hybrid

0: hybrid campaigns against the UK. Sir Ken McCallum's given his annual update on terror threats and says AI could be used to create killer bioweapons. Arsenal scored all their goals in 7 second half minutes to get past Lille 3-0 and continue their winning start in the Champions League. Boss Mikel Arteta said they were much better after the break.
1: The moment we made a change at half-time in terms of certain positions and the technical level increased and we attacked the spaces where we thought that we could hurt them. It was a joy to watch. The 3 goals were unbelievable. The connections, the timings, the quality they delivered to a score.
0: But Manchester United's poor run of form continues with a 2-0 defeat away to Atletico Madrid. And England can look forward to a Women's World Cup qualification playoff final after thrashing Greece 5-0. Scotland also through 5-2 overall, having got past the Czech Republic 3-2. From Sky News, I'm Imani Rana.
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6: The theme is encouragement, and that's an easy theme because the biggest need in the church and in mission today is encouragement. Encouragement, courage, is putting heart, courage, it's a French word, into you. And what I want to do is encourage you, put courage into you. Talk about the things that I know very well are in your life that perhaps you've brought with you today. If you have your Bibles, I'm going to be in the book of Esther, and I'm going to do profiles of people that were profoundly discouraged for probably bigger reasons than you and I will, please God, ever experience in our life. And what happened? When we think of courage, and we're going to talk about needing courage, finding courage, and then how to encourage others. In 2 Corinthians chapter 1, we read about encouragement, a statement that I want to begin with. 2 Corinthians chapter 1, because it says in verse 3, "Praise be to the God and Father of our Lord Jesus Christ, the Father of compassion and the God of all comfort," or encouragement. God is the God of encouragement. That's what he is made of. He cannot help but encourage us because he is made up of compassion for those who are discouraged and of comfort that we need. So he is the Father of encouragement. Number two, he will encourage us for one reason. And guess what? It's not to encourage us. It is in order that we figure out how to get our comfort from God, get back on track for whatever reason, in order that we comfort others. So God does not bless you to bless you. He blesses you in order that through you he will bless others. How? With the comfort you learn to receive. Because there is an art, a spiritual art to receive.

0: receiving the comfort of God. And if you are a servant of the Lord Jesus, then you are servants of others. And so the idea is for the comfort that you learn to receive from God, who is the Father of all comfort and cannot help but comfort you, then the next thing you learn to do is let it flow right through you. And what I love about being an encourager, and the church needs the gift of encouragement more than any other gift at this point, at this time in biblical history. And everybody can do it. This is not a gift in the sense of a specific spiritual gift. This is a necessity that all of us engage in a ministry of encouragement. You know, in a sense, all the teaching that we've had on gifts has sort of worked against us, because I have women say to me, that's not my gift. You know, there is the gift of giving. Oh, thank the Lord, I don't have that. But doesn't the Bible teach all must give? And somebody say, well, I don't have the gift of mercy. I'm so glad I don't have the gift of mercy. But are not all of us to be merciful? Or, well, I don't have the gift of an evangelist, or I'm so glad, but are not all of us to be witnesses? And so there are things, if you're a disciple of Jesus, a follower of him, that all of us must engage in on a daily basis, a lifestyle. And of course, witnessing, for example, all of us must every day be saying, Lord, who is in my life? Make me Philip, meeting that Ethiopian, whoever they are. Keep my eyes open. You can expect that to happen in order that you might share Christ. God is short of workers. So he's going to use you and he's going to use me. He doesn't have too much to choose from. And so here we are. All of us must be ready to share our faith, but some obviously have the gift of an evangelist, right? And so that takes all the excuses away. And if God gives us, and we presume he'll need to, and therefore he will, he wants to, the encouragement to have hope again, to have life again, to be useful again. He is not doing that just for you. It is in order that you might be a blessing. He blesses you in order that you might be a blessing. And that's the second thing. God is the God of all comfort and encouragement. Secondly, it is in order that we should become an encourager, a Barnabas. That's his name, the son of encouragement. And if you read the story of Barnabas and the Acts of the Apostles, you will see how Barnabas, the son of encouragement, saved two of the major people for the Church of Jesus Christ. Mark, who wrote the first gospel, he saved through being an encourager. And Saul, how could I forget? So he saved Paul, Saul, and Mark, who wrote the first gospel. How did he do that? Well, Paul got disillusioned with young Mark, if you remember, in the story of the Gospels, because he quit. He ran away on a very important missionary journey. He just got frightened out of his mind. He ran back to his mother. And so when he and Barnabas came back, minus Mark, time went on, and it was time to go on another missionary journey. Barnabas said, well, let's get young Mark. And Paul said, over my dead body. He's not going with me again. And the argument between them was so sharp that Paul and Barnabas parted company over this young man who blew it. But you see, Barnabas was the son of encouragement. And so he took Mark. And he and Mark went on into ministry. And Barnabas saved that young man who became the writer of the first gospel.
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0: Do you know that if you're reaching a new tribe anywhere in the world that's never heard of God, that the gospel you use is the gospel of Mark because it is the most complete, and different reasons that the gospel of Mark is the first Bible book to be translated in the language of the people. Think about that. And all it needed was a man to say, come on, Paul, give him another chance. Paul wouldn't give that second chance because he hadn't got the fact that he should have been that encourager himself. Barnabas saved him. And right in his old age, you can read in one of the epistles, Paul is in prison and he's cold and he's old and he's facing his execution. And he writes and he says, send me Mark. He's profitable to me. Tell him to bring my cloak. Tell him to bring my manuscripts so that he can help me with my writing. And in his old age, Paul reaches out to Mark, who becomes his encourager. It's a wonderful story, and I want to be a Barnabas, and we should want to be Barnabases, sons of encouragement. And then the other guy he saved was Paul, because when Paul got saved and he hit the church like a tornado, the church said, whoa, whoa, whoa, whoa, whoa, whoa, whoa. This man was the one that was killing us all. And who took him to the apostles because they wouldn't meet with him but Barnabas? He says, true, he's really been saved. You can't tell me that guy's been saved. And Barnabas spoke up for him and came and presented him to the apostles. Think about it. You wouldn't have half your New Testament. At that point, we could have lost Paul. But you see, Barnabas, son of encouragement, was able to encourage him. And especially with our young people, especially with our college age, especially with this next generation, we should be encouragers. And I think women, by God, are nurturers. You know, this is a generalization, but it's generally true that God has made us nurturers, encouragers. And what a gift in our femininity, in our work with our own kids and with other people's children, that what they need in this generation more than any other generation, and I've worked for God for 50 years, they need encouragement. That's what they need. They need encouragement. And so I look for examples of this in the scriptures. But let's get to what I was supposed to be talking about, which is Esther. And I want to do a brief history of the world, so just buckle yourself in, and I'm just going to put this in context for you. This is a short history of the world, okay, up to Esther. Okay, creation, fall, expulsion from the garden, and the race spreads outwards until we get to Genesis 6, pivotal passage. In Genesis chapter 6, God looks down and sees only evil all the time in the minds of men, and what comes from that happening in action. And the saddest verse, I think, in the Bible is in Genesis chapter 6. And when God saw that, he was sorry that he made us. And his heart was filled with pain. We broke his heart, folks. Human race broke the heart of God. In Genesis 6, we've only just begun. The chance, the second chance, has only just started to be there. God says, I'm going to destroy. I'm going to start all over again. I'm just going to crunch up the world and start another universe, etc., etc. But, marvelous verse, Noah found grace in the eyes of the Lord. When you get to heaven, go find Noah. It's the reason we're here. If there hadn't been one man, and there was only one man, his grandfather, of course, Enoch, walked with God. This is the grandson, Noah. And so by the time God is ready to destroy the human race, starting in, we have Noah found grace in the eyes of the Lord. And for that reason, God said, all right, I start again. God is a God of beginnings. God is a God of new creations. And so he started again with one man and his family. So we have expansion of the race from Noah, the rainbow of promise. We have Abraham and the call that through you all the nations of the world are going to be blessed. We have Isaac, Jacob, Joseph, Egypt, slavery, deliverance, Moses, Joshua, conquest, promised land, Israel rebels against God, Judges, Ruth, Kings, Chronicles, and then prophets, godly remnant, etc. The false prophets won the day. Israel rejects the Lord, worships Baal. Judgment, 70 years, Esther. That's the context. That's where she is in biblical narrative. Okay. And so she lived in the judgment period when God, from Noah to Israel's rejection of the Lord and the rejection of the prophets' message of hope and reconciliation and let's start again, the false prophets are listened to and God says, that's it. Nebuchadnezzar, king of Babylon, comes 70 years, and somewhere as Jerusalem is sacked and razed to the ground and the temple is destroyed was a little girl called Esther. And her mommy and daddy were murdered. How, we're not told, and we probably don't want to know. But she was chained up with the rest of them behind the chariots, and Mordecai took his little cousin, they believe, and adopted her as his own on the long trek into servitude. We don't know where they ended up initially. It could have been by the river Shebar. You can read about that in Psalm 137, where the Babylonians were just torturing them into making these cities for Pharaoh, and they were crying out, and the Babylonians were tormenting them. Go on, sing us one of your little happy clappy songs from Zion. What's the matter with you? Let's have a hymn. And they said, how can we sing a song in a foreign land? And they hung up their harps on the weeping willow tree. They hung up their joy. They lost all hope. Lost all hope. We don't think that Mordecai and Esther ended up in that particular camp. What most people believe, or maybe they started there, they ended up in Persia. Because on the world scene in this narrative, the Babylonians were fading and Persia was rising. And eventually, Persia took over the world and Nebuchadnezzar was gone. Babylon was gone. But they certainly meet us in the scriptures in the capital city of Persia under Xerxes, who was the king of Persia, and at that point, the king of the world. So the world has changed, and now Persia rules that world. And some of the Jews were either taken or were permitted to spread and go to other places. And Mordecai and Esther ended up in the capital city, and Mordecai ended up in the palace itself in the employ of King Xerxes. And that's how the story opens. And the story opens, and I'm sure you know the story of Esther. It's a fabulous story. Hollywood has not discovered it, although there is a Hollywood film that has been made by Christians out there. It's great to watch with your family, called A Night with the King. Very, very good. By Christian actors and people in Hollywood who made the story of Esther very absolutely accurate. Doesn't apply anything, but it's the story of Esther. And so in chapter 1, the scene opens with this party because the king of Persia, who rules 127 provinces, which is the known world, and has conquered them all, brings in his puppet leaders, the satraps, they're called, for a party, and it lasts 187 days. I can't remember how many. I mean, that's months. Work it out. I needed a calculator to figure it out. And so the party begins, and he's showing off like Solomon did. He's showing off all his wealth and his power to the leaders and the people he's put in place in all the dominion that he's conquered. Now, let me tell you about the characters in this book. There is Xerxes, who was one, who was a monster. He was a sort of mixture of Stalin and Hitler all rolled up into one. He was horrible. But his wife measured up to him. And it is said in the ancient manuscripts that he was frightened of his wife. So you get a picture of Vashti and the sort of lady, well, you can't call her a lady, that she was. So you have Xerxes. And you have Vashti. And so all the time, this 187 days or whatever was going on with his

party, she threw one for the women, and there was drink and drink and drink and all of this. And in the middle, towards the end of this, when he added everybody in the palace and threw them a bash, and everybody's drunk, and of course he has all the men, he gets this wonderful idea of inviting Vashti to come and undress. And the phrase is dance like a monkey for the men. And so he sends his chamberlain and another couple of guys to tell her to come and show off her, I believe, beautiful body. And she says, not on your

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1: Pivotal point in the Old Testament. Now, Queen had ever said not in your life to her King Xerxes before this, but she was a match. She said not in your life. Can you imagine the shame of that for the king? Can you imagine the chamberlains coming and say, Your Majesty, she won't come? I mean, well, immediately his counselors come round and say, well, you need to divorce her on the spot, which he did, and sir, you need to show some sort of punishment because our wives might say not on your life if you don't. And so he was absolutely furious. In fact, again, the word is he snorted like a wild bull. Gives you the idea. He was not pleased. Not pleased. So Vashti's gone and he gets over. He has these fits of rage. And of course, he's sorry after a few weeks that Vashti is gone. And so the counselors say, don't worry, we'll find you another. And so this beauty pageant begins and they go out into the city and there, right under their nose, is a little slave girl called Esther. Absolutely gorgeous, inside and out. And she, along with many, many, many other women, were brought into the eunuchs and put in the harem. And it says, and it's so poignant to me, that Mordecai walked every day past the harem to see how she was. Think about that. Absolutely frightened out of his mind, absolutely devastated that Esther had been taken into this situation, never to walk out of it again. And so one of the things you have to realize is that God's name is never mentioned in this book in the Bible. In fact, there was huge controversy about putting it in the scriptures, and has been, and when they had all the councils of the early church, it always came up. Why would we put this historical story, a true story, because God is never mentioned? But you know what I love about the book of Acts? He is all over it. And when you are discouraged, remember that He is in the shadows. God is in the shadows. God is in the circumstances. God is in the scriptures. God is in the subconscious. Even though his name, the obvious, is never there. That's encouraging. And what you have to do when you are living in the dark, as she was for most of her life, what you have to do is look for him. You have to look for him in the circumstance. You have to look for him in the shadows. You have to look for him in the scriptures. And you'll find him there. How can you see God in the atrocities of nature that happen and are allowed to happen by the God of all creation? How can you see God in the shadows, in the darkness? That's what the book of Esther is about. I have a theory, and the older I get, I think I'm right, is you can only see the will of God in retrospect. So one of the only good things about growing old is that you have history. In fact, I have more history than future. And one good thing

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0: Welcome to The Word for Today, featuring the Bible teaching ministry of Pastor Chuck Smith, founder of the Calvary Chapel Movement. This radio program is a chapter-by-chapter, verse-by-verse study through the entire Bible. And on today's edition of The Word for Today, Pastor Chuck continues his message, The Triunity of God, as we pick up in Genesis chapter 1, verse 27. And now, with today's study, here's Pastor Chuck.
1: The triunity of God is found in the first verse of the Bible. In the beginning, God. The word in Hebrew is Elohim. Elohim is a plural word. In other places in the Old Testament, it is translated gods. El is God in Hebrew, singular. In Hebrew, there is a dual tense, two, and the Hebrew Elah is God in a dual tense. But Elohim is the plural tense for God. And so even the triunity of God is expressed in the first verse, in the beginning, God, Elohim, not El, but Elohim, created the heavens and the earth. And the Spirit of God, the Holy Spirit, moved over the face of the waters. And God said, the moment God spoke, you have the Word of God. And in the beginning was the Word was with God, the Word was God. And the same was in the beginning with God, and all things were made by Him. Now you have God saying, let us make man. In our image, after our likeness, who was God talking to? God, after the counsel of His own will, in the triunity of the Godhead, which we, in our feeble, finite minds, cannot comprehend. But in that trinity of His nature, said, let us make man after our image. And thus He made man after His image, a trinity of nature. So God is a superior trinity. Man made in the image of God is an inferior trinity. The superior trinity being Father, Son, and Holy Spirit. The inferior trinity of man being body, soul, and spirit. After His likeness, the chief governing characteristic of God is His self-determination, His will, His ability to choose and to determine His own destiny or His own mind. Man, being created in the image of God, was created a self-determinant being. Being created after the image of God, God created me with the capacity to choose. I have the power of self-determination. I can choose what I want. I have that power, that capacity. I'm made in the image of God, who is a self-determinant being. Now, if God created me with the capacity of choice, it would be totally meaningless unless He gave me a choice. What value would it be for me to have the capacity to choose if there was nothing to choose? Not only giving me the capacity of choice, He also respects the choice that I make. Again, what value would it be for God to give me the freedom of choice, but then not respect the choice? I say, well, I want to do this. He's like, thump, you can't do that. Then that isn't free choice. He does not respect my choice, and thus it isn't really the freedom of choice. So having given me the capacity of choice, making me in His image, He has to then offer me an alternative, give me a choice to make, but then He has to respect that choice that I have made. Part of the intricacy of self-determination, that image of God in which man was created. That is why when God created man and he created the garden for man to dwell in, that he put in that garden a tree of knowledge of good and evil and said to man, don't eat that. Therein is the choice that man was given, because having been created with the capacity of choice, it is no value unless there is something to choose. But again, in honoring and respecting my choice, if I choose that I don't want to know God, I don't want to serve God, I don't want to love God, then it would be manifestly wrong for him to force me to go to heaven, where I would have to love him and have to be with him and have to serve him. I don't want God in my life. I don't want God around me. I don't want God to leave me alone. All right, if he then doesn't leave me alone, he's not respecting my choice. What value is it for me to have a choice if he doesn't respect it? It is an awesome thing to realize that God does respect my choice. Now, he does seek to influence my choice because he loves me and he knows

knows what is best for me. And knowing me and loving me and knowing what is best, he seeks to influence my choice and to direct my choice. But I always have the right to say, bug off, God, I don't want to follow you. And he will not force his choice upon me, because that would not be free choice. The chief emotional attribute of God is love. God making me in his image has made me with this beautiful capacity to love. I am capable of loving, of giving and receiving love. And to know the meaningfulness of giving and receiving love, because I'm created in the image of God, and that's his chief emotional characteristic, is to love. Now, God is honored when I follow him and I love as he loves. But I don't have to. Again, I have the choice, and I can choose to hate if I want. But I have the capacity to love. So man was made in the image of God and in the likeness of God. Now, that does not necessarily mean a physical likeness of God. What God looks like, none of us know. God constantly refused that man should make any kind of a likeness of him. Thus, as God appeared to man in the Old Testament, there was no form, so that man would not think of God in the terms of a form and try to carve out a form that would represent God. The likeness of God we see in Jesus Christ. The fullness of the Godhead bodily dwells in Christ. Now, when God created our bodies, he created ears so that we could hear, designed them so that they would pick up sound vibrations that would bounce or vibrate the little incus and bones in there and send these vibrations into the brain that my brain would interpret as words and sounds and make it intelligible to me. So I think of my ears when I think of hearing. Now I know that God can hear, but it doesn't necessarily follow that God has ears. I need ears to hear, but God wouldn't necessarily need ears to hear. I make sounds by the use of the throat and the tongue and the teeth and the roof of the mouth and so forth. I form the sounds by the expelling of air and by the movement of all of these things in coordination so that the sounds come forth in a way that, because we have agreed that particular sounds mean particular things, I'm able to communicate intelligibly to you through sounds that I can form in my mouth. I can speak to you. Now, when God speaks, he doesn't necessarily need all the vocal apparatus that I have, a voice box, a larynx, and a tongue, and all of this. I have this little system in my eyes with the vitreous jelly on the backside that is taking these little pictures at the rate of about 18 per second and transmitting the vibrations on into the brain by which my eyes are interpreting the world around me and making it understandable as the vibrations come into my brain and all of this unscrambling and interpretation as these little flash vibrations are bounced in at 18 per second. And I am able to recognize you and say, oh yeah, there's in the color of clothes that you're wearing and the whole thing, your eyes are picking it all up and sending all those messages into the brain. No wonder you get tired at the end of the day. And thus, I know that God can see, but it doesn't follow that God has to have eyes to see. But because I relate seeing to eyes, and when I talk about God seeing, I would say, well, the eyes of the Lord go to and fro throughout the entire earth. But it doesn't necessarily follow that God has eyes, because eyes aren't essential for seeing. So what does God look like? We don't know.
He doesn't want you to know.

0: No.
1: Because we'd just be dumb enough to carve out of a little stick God and hang him around our neck. And, you know, we begin to think of God as a little piece of wood that's been carved out and is strung around my neck. He is certainly too vast, too infinite, to be confined to a form that could be copied and hung around your neck or worn around your wrist. The infinite God who created this universe and all the life forms within it remains unformed in our own minds. For God is a spirit, and they that worship him must worship him in spirit and in truth, and God is seeking such to worship him. So the very first commandment that God gave was, thou shalt have no other gods before me. And then he said, thou shalt not make unto thyself any graven image or any likeness of God to bow down and to worship it. He wants to remain totally formless in your mind. To this extent, I really don't care for pictures of Christ, because there is an attempt to define him in a form. And we really don't know what he looked like. And if you're expecting to see him with a shoulder-length hair and a beard, and all, you may not even recognize him. You may be, as Isaiah said, astonished when you see him. The recognizable part of Christ will be the prints of the nails in his hands and the print of the sword in his side. It is possible that he'll be the only handicapped person in heaven. We'll all be in our new bodies, perfected bodies, that will know no handicaps at all. We'll know no weakness, no pain, no suffering. But he will still be bearing the marks of his cross, and thus may be the only malformed body in heaven. So God making man in his own image and after his own likeness is speaking of that spiritual nature and those capacities of God, self-determination, love, those capacities that he has given to me. And God blessed them. And God said unto them, be fruitful and multiply and replenish the earth and subdue it and have dominion over the fish of the sea and over the fowl of the air and over every living thing that moveth upon the earth. And so God placed the earth under man's control and authority. He made man the master over the earth, that he should be fruitful and multiply and replenish the earth, to subdue it, and to have dominion over the other created beings of God. And God said, behold, I have given you every herb-yielding seed which is upon the earth, and every tree in the which is the fruit of the tree yielding seed, to you it shall be for meat. It's your food. And to every beast of the earth, and to every fowl of the air, and to everything that creepeth upon the earth wherein there is life, I have given every green herb for meat, and it was so. So all of the animals at that point lived off of the grasses and vegetation. There were no carnivorous animals in the beginning. The world was living in harmony with God and thus in harmony with each other. And God saw everything that he had made, and behold, it was very good. And the evening and the morning were the sixth day. Now, the first three verses of chapter 2 belong with chapter 1. Thus were the heavens and the earth finished, and all of the host of them, which would include the angels. for the angels are called the host of heaven. And on the seventh day, God ended his work which he had made, and he rested on the seventh day from all his work which he had made. It doesn't mean that God was now exhausted, but it means that the creative works were completed. He rested just from his creation. He had created everything that was needed at this point, and so that was the end of his creative acts. He ceased his creative acts on the seventh day. All of the things were created or reformed within this six-day period. And so God rested from his creative acts, as it points out here. He rested from his creation, all the work which he had made. And God blessed the seventh day, and he set it apart. The word sanctified actually means to be set apart. Because that in it he had rested from all of his work which God had created and made. Now, what did he set the seventh day apart for? He set it apart for man's acknowledging of God. The seventh day was to be the day that we acknowledge God and give unto God, and we do it by resting. A day in which we acknowledge the Creator. It's set apart for the recognition of the Creator as he has so left such ample evidence of himself in his creation. Now, later on, as God calls a nation of people, a separate people to himself, we will find him giving them a law for the seventh day, a covenant between God and Israel. Forever. That on 6 days they are to do their labor, the seventh day they are to rest. 6 years they are to plant their fields, the seventh year they are to let their fields rest. 6 years they may go into slavery, the seventh year they are set free. And this pattern of six and one will be established by God throughout the history of his people and interwoven into their whole culture. So we find everything is beautiful. The world, the universe has been created. The world has been established now. The environmental conditions have been placed here for man. The trees, the vegetables have been placed here for his food. The atmosphere has been created to sustain his life. The water systems are all there. The animals, and now man, to rule over it. It's done. And God rested on the seventh day from his work of creation. Now, as we get into chapter 2, we're going to find a recapitulation that will emphasize the creation of man. Because of this recapitulation, we have now, because man is being emphasized, the name of God, not just being Elohim as it is in chapter 1, but now more personal, because we are dealing with more the creation of man, and we're being given details of the creation of man in chapter 2. And thus, because we are now relating God to man, we are coming into that mysterious name of God, Jehovah. Elohim. Jehovah meaning the becoming one, as God relates to man and man's needs, and he becomes to man whatever man may need. Now, it has caused some of the critics of the Bible to see Genesis as not the work of one author, but the work of many authors. And chapter 1 was written by the Elohistic, chapter 2 by the Jehovistic, and then you get into the priestly version of it, and so you have the EPJ or the JEP concepts of how many authors of Genesis, and somebody's even thrown in an I somewhere there. And these stupid, foolish, nonsensical arguments which are of no value and of no profit to anybody. That's why I didn't even give into them. I don't intend to get into them. They are a waste of your time and my time. It isn't who wrote it. It was the Holy Spirit that inspired the writing. And rather than trying to figure out who wrote it, it's better to just find out what it says. And so we'll just go through finding out what it says, and we'll leave the puny little intellects to all of their discussions and arguments that are without profit or value to us. What's important for us to know is, what did God say? Not how did he say it or through whom did he say it, but what did he say? For all scripture was given by inspiration of God. So the Holy Spirit basically is the author of all the scripture, and who he was inspiring is of no import to us.
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0: Lord bless you and watch over you this week. May his hand be upon your life to strengthen you, to guide you. May he use you as his instrument to do his work. May God fill you with love and with understanding, compassion, the Spirit. May you walk in the Spirit and be led of the Spirit of God this week. In Jesus' name.
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4: My name is Anne from Berkshire. 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Through the preaching and teaching of God's Word, I am stronger spiritually and I can face the challenges of life. Being on my own, it's not easy, but with the help of God and with Premier guiding me through and giving me daily nourishment for my soul, the nourishment that reaches where no other, nothing else can reach.
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1: You see, the key to spiritual health and victory and progress is not I have to try harder, I have to be more rigid and strict about these laws and so forth. No, the key is recognizing that all of that has been dealt with, and now I'm now just letting Christ live his life through me.
0: Today on Back to Basics, Pastor Brian continues his study in the book of Galatians. Join us as Pastor Brian begins his teaching on Galatians chapter 2, verse 20, in a message titled, Crucified with Christ. And now, here's Pastor Brian.
1: Galatians is divided up between these first two chapters, which again, Paul is rehearsing some events that happened. And in doing that, he's really contending for the gospel that he preaches. He's contending for his own apostleship. And then when we get to the next two chapters, he's really, really going deeply into the doctrine of justification by faith. And then the final two chapters of Galatians, he's kind of bringing the practical application of that. So we pick up today, and let me remind you, Paul is speaking to Peter, and he's reminding Peter, the Apostle Peter, of certain truths that Peter knew, but because he had become intimidated, he just sort of wasn't faithful to what he knew to be the case. And so Paul is reminding him that the gospel, it puts everyone on a level playing field. And so the truth of the gospel is that all men, whether Jew or Gentile, are equally dead in their sins, and all will be equally justified through faith in Christ. Now, the core of Galatians is an exposition of justification by faith in Christ. And as I said, Paul is going to come to that when he gets to the third chapter. And we will go there and go into a deep exposition, but I want to just give you a little sort of a preview of where we will be focusing a lot of our attention as we resume our study in Galatians. And it has to do with this teaching, this doctrine of justification by faith. And I want to quote to you from John Stott. John Stott was a British evangelical leader, who a great sort of a Christian statesman. But what he says here is you could find many, many of the great Bible expositors and preachers over the ages would say exactly the same thing. So he's kind of representative of that evangelical voice out there. He said, no one has understood Christianity who has not understood the doctrine of justification by faith. So what he's talking about here is how this is really central to the gospel. And as he goes on, he says, if the doctrine of justification is central to the Christian life, it is vital that we understand it. And this is true. So then he says, what does it mean? Justification is a legal term borrowed from the law courts. It is the exact opposite of condemnation. To condemn is to declare somebody guilty. To justify is to declare one not guilty, innocent, or righteous. In the Bible, justification, or to justify, refers to God's act of unmerited favor by which he puts a sinner right with himself, not only pardoning or acquitting their sin, but accepting them and treating them as righteous. Now, as I said, Paul is going to fully dive into this as we come to the third chapter, but the reason I'm bringing it up here is because in verse 16, he reminds Peter of this great truth that Peter knew but had compromised with because of his own fear of rejection by the leadership in Jerusalem. So we'll come back and we'll really dig deep into that theme. But today I want to walk us through verses 15 through 21, and then we're going to come back and we're going to concentrate most of our time on verse 20, where Paul says, I have been crucified with Christ. So let me pick up in verse 15, and there Paul says, for, again, speaking to Peter, he says, we who are Jews by nature and not sinners of the Gentiles, knowing that a man is not justified by the works of the law, but by faith in Christ Jesus, even we, Jews, even we have believed in Christ Jesus, that we might be justified by faith in Christ and not by the works of the law. For by the works of the law, no flesh shall be justified. So Paul is, remember, he's talking to Peter publicly here in Antioch, and he's telling them these things. Now, the interesting thing, if you think about this, Peter would have heard this exact message from Jesus himself. So Peter was there when somebody asked Jesus, what can we do to do the work of God? And Jesus said, this is the work of God, that you believe in the one whom he has sent. Now, for Peter at the time and the other apostles, when Jesus said that, that was pretty revolutionary. They didn't, at that point, they didn't understand the function of the law, that the law was never going to save anybody. They didn't understand that. But Jesus came bringing that message, and that message became clearer and clearer with the descent of the Spirit and the apostles going out and preaching. And so Paul is reminding Peter of things that he already knew, things that he would have heard from Jesus himself. But then he says in verse 17, he says, but if while we seek to be justified by Christ, speaking as a Jew, we ourselves are also found sinners, is Christ therefore a minister of sin? Certainly not. Now, see, this is some of the slander that was coming against Paul. Because for a Jew, as he said, in the Jewish mind, the Jews were not sinners. The Gentiles were sinners. But the reality was, of course, the Jews were sinners too. They just didn't realize it or want to admit it. But in order to be saved by Christ, they had to admit that they were sinners. And so some people were twisting what Paul was saying and saying, oh, Paul wants to make you a greater sinner in order that you can be saved. And Paul says, certainly not. That's not what I'm saying at all. The fact of the matter is, we are great sinners. What happens when we come to Jesus is we realize it, even if we hadn't realized it before. And then he says, for if I build again those things which I destroyed, I make myself a transgressor. Paul is saying, if I was going around preaching that in order to love Jesus, you'd have to become a greater sinner, he said that I would be making myself a transgressor. Paul is denying that charge, that he was teaching people, because where sin abounded, grace abounded much more. So then let's just sin all the more so we can get more grace. Now, these kinds of things that he touches on right here, he elaborates on these things in Romans chapters 6 and 7. So if you want to spend some time this week and get a little deeper into the things that Paul is saying here, if you read Romans 6 and 7, you'll get kind of the deeper explanation of certain things that he's just touching on here. But he says in verse 19, he says, for I through the law died to the law that I might live to God. You see, the whole problem with the Jew was they could not get in their heads that their relationship with God was not going to be based upon the law. They kept trying to interject the law into the picture somehow. They had such a warped view of the law that they wanted to make it part of the salvation package, but Paul is just saying, no, it has no part. And he explains that, no, it's actually through the law that I died to the law so I could live to God. No, the law doesn't help me. It only condemns me. But in condemning me, if I understand the proper work of the law, it shows me that I can't save myself and it pushes me to the Savior. And so it kills me in one sense, but then it brings me to life through faith in Christ. And so then he goes on and he says this in verse 20. He says, I have been crucified with Christ. It is no longer I who live, but Christ lives in me. And the life which I now live in the flesh, I live by faith in the Son of God who loves me.

loved me and gave himself for me. So Paul is explaining to them, no, this is how the Christian life is lived. It's not lived by going back under the law. It's lived by Christ living in me. And then he says this in verse 21, I do not set aside or make void or frustrate the grace of God, for if righteousness comes through the law, then Christ died for nothing. So you see, what Paul is saying here is it's either or. You can't have it both ways. You can, and again, in Romans, he elaborates on this. You can't mix grace and law. You're either saved by law or you're saved by grace. And of course, his whole point is you can't be saved by law. So the law doesn't save you. The law is not a factor in what God has done through Christ. Christ saves us apart from the law. And so that's what he's going to elaborate on more fully, as I said, when we move into the future. But in verse 20, that's where I want to concentrate. Here in verse 20, he tells us basically the function of the law, and he tells us how to live the Christian life. So the function of the law is to show us our sin and to point us to the Savior, and also the law shows us our guilt that brings about our death. And so he says, I have been crucified with Christ. Why was Christ crucified? Christ was crucified for sin. Whose sin? It wasn't his sin. Jesus never sinned. He was crucified for our sins. And so when Jesus died on the cross, effectively, we were being nailed to the cross with him. We were dying for our sins, but we didn't have to die ourselves. Christ died for us. So we have been crucified with him, and having died to our sin life, we now live a new life, and we live that new life through him. Now, a couple things I want you to think about. First of all, I want you to notice that Paul uses the past tense here, that I have been crucified with Christ, past tense. And this is important to realize because we have to understand that this is not a prescription for some deeper spiritual life that we are to strive to attain to be truly holy. It's not a prescription for that. It's rather a description of something that has happened to every single person who has put their trust in Christ. Now, I am saying this for a specific reason, and here's the reason. In the church, and there's a certain way of thinking among some Christians, and they think and they talk and they write books about what they call the crucified life. And they do that based upon not just this passage, but primarily this passage right here. And the crucified life is, ironically, the crucified life, if you really analyze it and see what they're saying, it's a life where you work harder at, you know, dying to yourself so you can be more spiritual and more holy. But the problem is that's not what Paul is talking about here. So for those who think that way or those who have written books on that subject, they're actually interpreting the passage in the exact opposite way of Paul and Paul intended it to be understood. Because Paul is not saying the crucified life is something that you have to keep working at, that you ultimately finally crucify yourself. Paul is saying, I have already been crucified, which means I have already died. You see, that's the truth. When we come to Christ, we have died. We enter into his death. The death that he died literally, we die spiritually. So the old life is dead. We've died to the old life, and there's no need for the law to come along and try, you know, to reform. Of course, what do we know about the law in relation to people? Well, the law only applies to living people. Once you're dead, the law no longer has any
authority over a person.

That's what Paul is saying. I'm crucified with Christ. So remember, the Galatians are wanting to go back under the law. Paul says, no, you're dead to that already. The law has no application to you. You died. That's not the way to live this new life. And for those that mistakenly think that there is this deeper spiritual life through this, you know, I'm living the crucified life, Paul would say, no, you're incorrect. What we need to do is, like he said in Romans 6, we need to consider ourselves to be dead indeed to sin, but alive to God through faith in Christ. And as he goes on to say, then it's Christ living in me. That's the key to everything. You see, the key to spiritual health and victory and progress is not I have to try harder, I have to be more rigid and strict about these laws and so forth. No, the key is recognizing that all of that has been dealt with, and now I'm now just letting Christ live his life through me. It really simplifies it. So if we keep the context in mind, like I said, we understand that what Paul is saying here really, and it applies to the Galatian problem, is that the law is absolutely powerless to save us, and it makes really no contribution at all to our salvation. Not only can it not save us, it doesn't even play any role except to show us we need a Savior. That's the whole purpose of the law. Show us we need a Savior. Later in Galatians, Paul will say that. It's our schoolmaster to lead us to Christ. Once it leads us to Christ, the law's work is done. So the Galatians had already come to Christ. They were in a relationship with Jesus. And now, through the influence of these false teachers, they're wanting to go back under the law. Paul's saying, what are you doing? And actually, he says to them, as we'll read as we go into the next chapters, at a certain point, he says, who has bewitched you? Who has cast a spell on you? Who has convinced you of this ridiculous idea that you have to go under the law? You're already at the ultimate place. You're in a relationship with God. You're already in that place where you're connected to him. This is the, you know, this is where God intended it all to go. Why would you latch on to this other thing that could never take you there in the first place? And actually for them, it was taking them back rather than moving them forward. So I have been crucified with Christ. For us, we need to understand that we died with Christ. When Christ died on the cross, we died. And now here's what we do. We consider that to be true. Romans 6 says that we reckon the old man to be dead, and the word reckon means to consider it or to account it to be the case. So when I am tempted, when sin comes my way, I just look at it and say, I'm crucified with Christ already. I'm dead. And those things have no place in, obviously, in the life of a dead man. So there's the recognition that this is a done deal. It's already happened. Crucified with Christ, past tense. But then Paul says, and Christ lives in me. You see, this is the Christian life. The Christian life is Christ living in me. And now listen closely. That's the Christian life, Christ living in me. Anything that claims to be Christianity that doesn't have as its central component Christ himself living in you, that's not Christianity. Now, why do I say that? I say that because there are millions of people in churches all across the country and actually all around the world who are in churches and who have, you know, some kind of belief or understanding, you know, that Christ is the Savior and so forth, but they don't have Christ living in them. They've never been told that that's what Christianity is. Christianity is Christ living in you. They still think that Christianity is, well, I go to church faithfully,
or I tithe faithfully, or I do my best to keep these commandments. I mean, I've even had people tell me in, you know, maybe asking somebody the question, well, what is Christianity? They say things like this: well, Christianity is just doing your best to keep the Ten Commandments. A lot of people think like that. But that's not Christianity. Christianity is nothing less than the life of God in the soul of man. That's what it is. You see, that's why I've been saying week after week, this is something that's so radical. It's so revolutionary. And some of you have had this experience, and I had this experience. You know, I went to church. I sat in church week after week. I came to a point in my life after all my crazy wild stuff that I did, realizing that, you know, not only is this a dead-end street, but realizing that I'm a sinner and I need some help, because nobody really had to come and tell me I was going to hell. I already knew that. But I didn't want to go to hell. And so I was hoping there was some way out of it. So I went to church. And I thought that that was it. And so I went to church, and then I got involved in church, and then I was doing the things that my church leaders were telling me to do, but I never had any relief. I never had any deliverance. I never had any real change or transformation in my life. I just went from a non-religious sinner to being a religious sinner. But then, boom, there came that moment, that instant, where God made it clear to me that He wanted to come and live in me. I had to be born again. And once that became clear to me, everything made sense at that moment. That's it. And so I went from being a religious person in a sense to having this radical revolutionary thing happen where my life just changed. Prior to that, I was religious on Sunday because that was the church day. But I struggled all through the week with the parties and, you know, all keep going back into that stuff. And I could never make my way out of it. But you see, this is what Christianity is. It's God coming and living in us. Paul said to the Colossians in chapter 1, verse 27, he said, it's Christ in you. That's the hope of glory. And that's what Paul is saying here. I have been crucified with Christ. It is no longer I who live. It's not about me living up to the law. No, what's happened is I'm dead to all of that, and now Christ is living in me, and the life

0: which I now live in the flesh, I live by faith in the Son of God.
1: 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And now, back with a final thought for today, here's Pastor Brian.
0: So this is the Christian life. The life that I now live in the flesh, that's where we live. Of course, we come to Jesus and we're still here. We're still in our natural bodies. We've been born again. We have a new nature, but we still have that old nature that there's a conflict there. Paul will address that later in the epistle. But how do we live now? He says, we live by faith in the Son of God. That's how we live. The life that I now live in the flesh, I live by faith in the Son of God. Now, again, I just want to keep reminding you of the context. The Galatians knew this. They accepted it. They understood it. They rejoiced in it. It was wonderful. The false teachers come along and said, oh, no, that's not right. That's not good. Here, you got to do this. You need these laws. There's Moses, and there's all of these different rituals and things. And, you know, there's circumcision and all this, and you've got to have this. And the Galatians foolishly bought into it. Paul says, no, this is how you live the Christian life. The life that I live in the flesh, I live by faith in the Son of God. So what does that look like? Three things. Number one, I live by faith in what Christ has done. You see, that's what we do. We live by faith in what Christ has done. What did Christ do? Well, number one, Christ lived the perfect life, which I have not done.

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2: You believe what God has said. 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This is the faith that says, I have heard God speak and I believe it is true and I will obey.
3: Welcome to Grace to You, the Bible teaching ministry of John MacArthur. I'm your host, Phil Johnson. Today we are continuing John's series on a faith that pleases God with a look at history's first example of a true believer, and that would be Abel. What lessons can you learn from Abel? How does your faith compare with his? Stick around. John will help you answer those questions from Hebrews chapter 11, a chapter often called the Hall of Faith. So turn in your Bible to the book of Hebrews or use the MacArthur Study Bible app and follow along with John MacArthur as he begins today's lesson.
2: We're going to return to our look at Hebrews chapter 11, as we embark upon the study of the power of faith, a very foundational study in every sense. In fact, this chapter was written originally under the inspiration of the Holy Spirit to help some people who perhaps did not fully understand salvation by faith to understand it better. It was written to some Jews who constituted a congregation somewhere in Israel. They had come to faith in Christ, but perhaps didn't fully understand the reality of faith and the role that it has always played in salvation. And then, of course, the congregation also had some people there who were a part of the congregation hanging on the edges who had not yet embraced Christ fully, were still trying to consider this matter of salvation by faith. Look at verse 4. I'll read it to you. By faith, Abel offered to God a better sacrifice than Cain, through which he obtained the testimony that he was righteous, God testifying about his gifts or receiving his gifts, his sacrifice. And through faith, though he is dead, he still speaks. Here we meet the first man who came to God by faith. This is the man who is called Abel. The whole point of the chapter is to let the Jewish people know that salvation by faith is not something new. It is something very, very old. In fact, it goes all the way back to Abel. He is the first one who exercised faith in this way. Now, we look at this verse. It's just one verse, verse 4, and there are three progressive identifications here that are tied to Abel. First of all, he offered a more excellent sacrifice than Cain. Secondly, he obtained testimony that he was righteous, testimony from God who gave that testimony. And through faith, though he is dead, he still speaks. So he is a model of faith in the sacrifice that he brought. He is a model of faith in the righteousness he received, and he is a model of faith as a preacher of faith. Even though he is dead, he still speaks. You could call this a sermon from a dead man. Because he believed, he offered a better sacrifice. Because he offered a better sacrifice, God testified that this was evidence that he had been made righteous. Because he had been made righteous, declared righteous, he is for all ages a living voice, affirming the great truth of chapter 10, verse 38 of Habakkuk 2:4, the just shall live by faith.

So let's look at those three things. He offered a better sacrifice. He was declared righteous by God. That's a better word than saying he was made righteous. He was actually declared righteous. There was evidence that there was more than just a declaration, but the declaration was complete as righteousness was imputed to his, credited to his account. And he then becomes a model of faith, a preacher of faith to all who know his testimony. Now, in order to see the elements that make up this model of faith, we have to go back to Genesis 4. So let's do that. Back to Genesis 4, we'll dig a little deeper into the story, which is told at the outset of this fourth chapter, and we'll go back to Hebrews as necessary. Chapter 4 begins, "Now the man," that would be Adam, "knew his wife." The man knew his wife, Eve. I wish the translators had left that alone, because in the original it says he knew his wife, Eve. It doesn't say he had relations with her. Those are different words than the Hebrew words. Hebrew says he knew her. Obviously, what that means is that he had sexual relationships with her, but that's for the commentator, not for the translator. It's much better to leave the translation of the actual terms in place. So Adam did know his wife in an intimate way, and she conceived and gave birth to Cain. And she said, "I have gotten a man-child with the help of the Lord." Now here we're introduced to the first child born, whose name is Cain. Kana is the root of his name. It means to get, to get. "I have gotten a man-child." Pretty simple name, indicating that she had gotten a child. Remember now, Adam and Eve had been thrown out of the garden, but there was a promise given to them before they left, back in chapter 3, verse 15. "Behold," it says there, or rather it says, "and I will put enmity between you and the woman, and between your seed and her seed. He shall bruise you on the head, and you shall bruise him on the heel." This is the promise that the woman would have a seed who would bruise the serpent's head. The promise essentially is that the seed of the woman would come, defeat the enemy who had interrupted fellowship with God, and the implication is would then win back the right for men and women to have fellowship with God. The seed of the woman would be used for reconciliation, restoration, and recovery. So before God ever acted in judgment, God displayed mercy. Before he banished sinners from Eden, he gave them this blessed promise that a woman would have a son who would crush the serpent's head and bring about reconciliation, the very restoration of fellowship that had been forfeited through Satan. Satan had brought the fall of man. God promises that one will come to bring about the fall of Satan. There would come the seed of the woman. This is a prophecy concerning Jesus Christ, of course, and the virgin birth, because no woman ever had a seed. The seed is in the man. The seed of a woman is a very, very unique promise that there would be a woman who would have in her a seed. We know that to be Mary, and the seed being our Lord Jesus Christ, the Son of God. But I'm sure Eve didn't understand all the full implications of that, and it's very possible that when she was pregnant, she assumed that this was the fulfillment of that prophecy. This was the one who would be the seed of the woman who would crush the serpent's head. The reason we think that could be true is because when the son was born, she gave him the name Cain, the name Cain. "I have gotten," or another way to translate that, "he is here," some commentators suggest. So she may have been thinking, "he's here. I've gotten the promised seed." Didn't happen to be true, did it? Far from it. Cain turned out to be the first criminal. Cain turned out to be the first murderer. And Adam and Eve, of course, could never produce
the ultimate deliverer. The ultimate deliverer had to be God, and that's why the only one who could fulfill this would be the virgin-born Son of God, conceived by the Holy Spirit, carried in the womb of Mary, none other than the Holy Child, the Lord Jesus Christ. So it wasn't Cain after all. Although she may have thought this was the one that was promised. Again, verse 2, she gave birth to his brother Abel. Again, Abel is an interesting name to give to a child. It really reflects a simple word. It's the word breath. Breath. Certainly, metaphorically, it would mean brief, weak, and sometimes is translated that way. It is the word Hebel. And it's a fitting name, for this man's life was, like James said, a vapor that appears for a little time and vanishes away. It was but a breath. Job spoke of life, Job 7:16, as but a breath. The psalmist in Psalm 144:4 speaks of life as but a breath, and Abel is a model of that. His life was just a very, very brief breath. Abel, it says in verse 2, was a keeper of flocks. That word flocks is big enough to include other than sheep. Cain, on the other hand, was a tiller of the ground. So we could conclude one was in animal husbandry, the other was in farming. Both were sinners. Both were conceived by fallen parents, Adam and Eve. Both were born after the fall. Both were born outside the garden. And this is human being number 3 and 4. The third and fourth people to live on the earth. And I just want to remind you that they are functioning in the full capacities of full humanity. Say, why are you saying that? I just want you to know that they weren't missing links. It's amazing how evolutionists and even so-called Christians tamper with the account of the book of Genesis and deny that Adam and Eve are real people, or that Cain and Abel are real people, as we would know them, real human beings as we would know them, but they would like us to believe that they are some form of our animal ancestry. It has been suggested that Genesis can't possibly be true. You can't trust the book of Genesis because the first man, Adam, and the first woman, Eve, would be blubbering, barbarous, animal-like oafs. They would be incapable of developing tools or skills. They would be living by wild berries and perhaps killing animals or ripping them apart for food. They would be going around banging into each other, grunting and saying, ugh, while the man would be smacking the woman in the head with a rock and dragging her off to a cave by the hair. However, that is utterly incompatible with the text of Scripture, which tells us that in 6 days God created everything, and He created it good, and He created it complete. And Adam, of course, was eminently intelligent. He was intelligent enough that he could, according to chapter 2, verse 16, eat from anything in the garden. And in order to make that wonderful food supply everything it should be, verse 15 says he had the ability to cultivate the garden and to keep it. He was also intelligent enough to name every single animal that God created with a name that was in some measure consistent with that form of life. Now, these are intelligent beings, fully human. In fact, I'm convinced that they were far more intelligent than we are. I mean, the accumulated effects of the fall over these thousands of years since Adam has to be a diminishing effect.
The law of entropy says everything's breaking down. Evil men grow worse and worse. We probably have diminished

brain faculties. What do they tell us? That the most erudite person uses less than 10% of his or her brain? What in the world are we doing wasting the other 90%? And perhaps in this culture, people are using about 1% of it. We're watching the dumbing down, the intentional dumbing down of culture, humanity. But it's very likely that they were extremely intelligent. When you stop to think about the fact that those people lived to be almost 1,000 years old, their accumulated knowledge would be beyond our comprehension. Beyond our comprehension. Knowledge accumulated by years and years of experience, empirical, pragmatic experience. These two sons lived in a civilized home. These two sons had the knowledge of tools. They could domesticate and care for animals, slay animals, provide food, make sure they perpetuated their herds, flocks. They had the skill to make tools and to plant and harvest and grind and produce grain and make food products. That takes us then to verses 3 and 4, which is where we get into the real story. So it came about in the course of time. Literally, it says, at the end of days. And it's a kind of definite expression, and I'll comment on that in a minute. It came about in the course of time that Cain brought an offering to the Lord of the fruit of the ground. Abel, on his part, also brought of the firstlings of his flock and of their fat portions. And the Lord had regard for Abel and for his offering. Now, the testimony of Hebrews chapter 11 and verse 4 is that Abel is a model of faith. He is a model of faith. And now we're coming to where that obedient act of faith occurred. He comes to worship God, and he worships appropriately, demonstrating faith. That is what Hebrews 11:4 says. He, by faith, offered a better sacrifice. Before we look at the reason that is an act of faith, let's kind of back up a little bit and get the full picture. In regard to the act of worship that is described here, there are some components to it that I think are very interesting. First, there was a place where God was to be worshiped. There was a place. So it came about in the course of time that Cain brought an offering to the Lord. And Abel also brought his offering. They brought an offering to the Lord. There had to have been a place identified. Where exactly is this place? We don't know. We know they are somewhere east of the Garden of Eden, verse 24 of chapter 3, and they are kept out of the Garden of Eden. Having been expelled from the garden, however, God has established a place. I guess you could say this is the first mercy seat. The first mercy seat. You know, it may well have been that it is being described to us in verse 24. He stationed the cherubim and the bim and the flaming sword, which turned every direction to guard to the way to the tree of life. It may well have been that on the east edge of Eden, where the Lord set up the cherubim with the flaming sword, was the mercy seat, was the place of meeting. Maybe the sword, the flaming sword, was the symbol of divine presence. Maybe that's where they went, and God had provided an altar there. But somewhere, that's the likeliest place, God had provided a place where the sinner could meet him. It is interesting that there was also a time for worship. Verse 3 gives a very specific phrase. It came about in the course of time, at the end of days. Perhaps it was the end of a certain week or the end of a certain month, a certain set day for atonement to be made. God is a God of order. And apparently he had prescribed a specific period of time for them to come to the mercy seat, to the place where they would meet God.
and offer their sacrifice.

0: sacrifices. So there is a place and there is a time and there is a way. There is a way to worship. Abel understood the way and obeyed it. On his part, in verse 4, he brought the firstlings of his flock and of their fat portions, and the Lord had regard for Abel and for his offering. On the other hand, but for Cain, who, according to verse 3, had brought an offering to the Lord of the fruit of the ground, he felt no regard. So there is a place and there is a time which God has identified as the time of atonement. And there is a way to worship. God is to be approached only by sacrifice. These two sons of Adam and Eve had been definitely instructed that there was a place and there was a time and there was a way. How would Abel have known to bring an animal sacrifice if it had not been revealed? And why was Cain rejected when he brought other than that, if it was not an act of self-will and disobedience? Neither Cain nor Abel could have known anything about sacrifice unless God had revealed that to them. And when Hebrews 11:4 says, "By faith Abel offered an acceptable sacrifice," faith in what? Faith in the revelation of God. Faith comes by hearing, does it not? You believe what God has said. This is not some kind of nebulous faith. This is the faith that says, "I have heard God speak, and I believe it is true, and I will obey." It was not a whim. It was not a self-styled sacrifice. He had been told by God that God required a sacrifice. He believed that, and he evidenced his faith by obeying God's revealed will. And that is why he is a model of faith. He heard the truth. He believed the truth. He obeyed the truth. He worshiped the way God had ordained worship to be done.
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6: 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From The Battle for Your Soul, here's David to introduce the conclusion of his message, Rest for Your Soul.
7: In the words of Jesus, if we come to Him from our labored and burdened souls, He will give us rest. We're talking about that here on Turning Point as we explore our way through the brand new book, The Battle for Your Soul. And let me just say up front, The Battle for Your Soul is a 240-page hardback book, a major book just released from Turning Point into the marketplace. It's available in all of the big bookstores. Wherever good books are sold, you will find it. But you can find it more easily by simply asking for it when you send a gift to Turning Point during the month of October. Just say, please send me the book about the soul, and it'll be on its way. I believe this book will have an impact on you. I wrote the book, and it's had an impact on me. How easy it is for us to marginalize the important truth of our soul. I've asked our people,

on occasion. When was the last time you went up to somebody and said, "How's your soul today?" We don't do that. We don't think in those terms. And yet I remember when we began this discussion a few days ago, I told you, you are not a body with a soul. You are a soul with a body. And today we're going to talk once more about how to find rest for your soul. We'll get to that in a minute, but just let me remind you, we have a Caribbean cruise coming up in December. We're sailing on the Holland America Zuiderdam, December the 26th through the 2nd of January, and we're going to go to Grand Turk, San Juan, St. Thomas, and Half Moon Cay. Michael Sanchez, Uriel Vega, other musicians will be with us. We'll have a great time together. You're invited to come. Go to davidjeremiah.org, and you will find information that you need to register and come on this cruise. Now here's part two of Rest for Your Soul. In John Bunyan's classic allegory, Pilgrim's Progress, he pictures Christian beginning a journey carrying a heavy burden on his back, a symbol of the guilt and weight of sin. He travels through dangers and struggles and doubts, searching for peace with God. At one point in the journey, Christian comes to a hill where a cross stands above an open tomb. The moment he reaches the cross, the burden suddenly slips from his shoulders and tumbles down the hill and falls into the tomb and disappears forever. For the first time, Christian feels completely free. Overcome with joy and gratitude, he stands there amazed that the cross could remove a burden he had carried for so long. Tears fill his eyes as he realizes he has found rest through Christ's sacrifice. Bunyan's description is unforgettable. Jesus invites the weary and burdened people to come to him, not to earn salvation, but to receive it as a free and undeserved gift. Notice Jesus does not say, "Try harder." That's what most of us do. Jesus says, "Come to me, the burdened." And then he adds to his description of those for whom this invitation is intended, the burned out. And then Jesus said, "All you who are heavy laden." Here Jesus was describing people carrying burdens placed upon them by others. The religious leaders of his day had turned God's law into a crushing system of rules and expectations. Some experts say there were more than 500 or 600 of them beyond the law, beyond the Ten Commandments. People were exhausted trying to keep all those rules and all those measurements. And here's how Jesus described what was going on. In Matthew 23, he says, "The scribes and the Pharisees bind heavy burdens, hard to bear, and lay them on men's shoulders, but they themselves will not move them with one of their fingers." Jesus was addressing people who were experiencing what we call burnout. Now, I've heard that term all of my pastoral life, probably have even said something like, "I fear that I might be headed toward burnout." But ladies and gentlemen, burnout is not working too hard. Burnout is working too hard at something you can't do. It's working too hard at something that won't work. Burnout is not just working hard, it's working towards something that cannot be achieved. It is fatigue and frustration from efforts that don't bring any fulfillment. In Jesus' day, people tried desperately to meet the overwhelming demands, yet they knew inwardly they could never do it. And the result was exhaustion of soul, burnout. Things haven't changed much, have they? I mean, burnout has been called the malady of the overcommitted, and it is more prevalent now than ever because those who truly want their lives to matter often feel this strain. But let me tell you something. Burnout will come when you keep trying to do what you can't do. And as unbelievers, trying to go to heaven in your own strength is an undoable task. So many people feel like if they just do enough good things, they will be all right for heaven. But heaven isn't about people who do good things. It's about God who did the one thing which was necessary. He gave us his son to be our substitute. So when we put our trust in him, we can go to heaven. Listen to what Jesus says. He says, "Come to me and I will give you rest." It's just that simple.
All you have to do is accept Jesus.

Jesus invitation and give your heart to him, and he's promised you a different kind of life. Years ago, there was a famous scholar named John Duncan who taught at the Edinburgh University. He was famous for his knowledge of Hebrew and the ancient languages. It was so extraordinary that students jokingly said he probably prayed in Hebrew as well. But one evening, two students quietly stood outside his bedroom door, expecting to hear deep theological prayers filled with impressive language and scholarship. Instead, through the keyhole, they heard a simple childlike prayer. This great intellectual giant prayed, "Gentle Jesus, meek and mild, look upon this little child. Pity my simplicity. Let me come to you." That is the heart of this invitation. You don't have to impress Jesus. You don't have to come to him polished and all cleaned up. You simply have to respond to him as you are. He invites you to come. Come to me, all you who are heavy laden and burdened. But then, after the invitation in this passage of Scripture, we have some instruction. In verses 29 and 30, we are told how to find rest. Very interesting passage of Scripture. Matthew 11:29, "Take my yoke upon you and learn from me, for I am gentle and lowly in heart, and you will find rest for your souls, for my yoke is easy and my burden is light." In Bible times, a yoke was made to fit around an animal, and skilled carpenters would smooth the rough places and shape the yoke carefully so that it would rest on the shoulders of an ox. A bad yoke rubbed and wounded, a good yoke fit well. When Jesus removes our burdens, he gives us another one. This one is entirely different from the one we carried before. Dr. Paul Brand explained it this way: Jesus offers us each a well-fitted yoke. He does not call us to the kind of rest that means inactivity or laziness that would lead to spiritual atrophy. Instead, he promises a burden designed to fit my frame, my individual needs, my strengths, and my capabilities. I come to him weary and heavy laden. He removes those crushing burdens that would destroy any human being and replaces them with the yoke of appropriate stress designed specifically for me. I've read this passage, as you have, all my life. And I remember when I first read it, I had this picture of a yoke of oxen with Jesus on one side and me on the other side. And together, me and Jesus, we were pulling the load. But when I studied the passage more carefully, I discovered that is not what Jesus meant at all. You see, in Jesus' day, taking someone's yoke was a common rabbinical expression for becoming that person's disciple. To take a teacher's yoke meant to place yourself under his instruction, under his leadership, under his authority. So when Jesus says, "Take my yoke upon you and learn from me," he is really saying, "Become my disciple, bring your life under my direction, let me shape the way you think and live." If you study the life and teaching of Jesus, you discover something very clear. Jesus asks for everything. He doesn't say, "Give me 90% of your life, you can keep 10%, do what you want." No, he says, "Give me everything. Every area, every corner of your heart, bring that under my authority." That's difficult because we naturally want to hold something back. I'm that way, you're that way. We want Christ to guide part of our lives, and we continue controlling the rest. But the truth is this: no Christian can ever truly experience peace while fighting against the lordship of Christ. Let me tell you where stress often comes from in my life. Over here is one circle representing what I believe God wants for my life and my ministry, my vision, my goals. Over here is another circle which represents my own ambitions, my preferences, and my plans. And the exhaustion comes from when those two circles do not line up. God is leading in one direction, in this circle. I'm going over here in my circle. And until you can get those circles to come together, there's this tension that pulls apart what he wants, what you want. As a Christian, you know better. You know that what you're doing is not necessarily the Lord's will, but you pull against it, and then we wonder why we have stress. Jesus is teaching something very simple here. If you want rest,
bring those two

two circles together. Let his will become your will. Let your will become his will. Stop trying to live for two different agendas at the same time. And that is exactly how Jesus lived. You know, one of the things I always have thought was strange about Jesus, and you can disprove this for me if you're a New Testament reader, but Jesus never seems to be in a hurry. Have you ever noticed that? I never noticed Jesus running from this place and running from that place in a frenzy like we normally do. He was always at peace, and he walked. You remember when Lazarus died? Jesus took a day off before he went to take care of it. He was always at peace. And one of the reasons he had peace in his life is described in words that come from his own mouth. Very seldom do you see this in the New Testament where Jesus describes his inner feelings. But in John 8:29, he said this, I always do those things that please him. Jesus was at peace because he lived under one agenda. He didn't have to worry about what anybody else wanted him to do. He always did those things that pleased the Father. One reason many of us live with so much stress is because we're trying to manage too many agendas. We're trying to please ourselves, our friends, our families, our employers, our culture, our teachers, and somewhere in the middle of that, we try to please God too. When I came here back in 1981, this church was one church in three locations. I try not to think about it too much. It was a very stressful time. Every church had their own ideas of what I should do and who I should take care of. If I was here, I should have been downtown. If I was downtown, I should have been up north. It all came to grips one night when I was downtown after church on a Sunday night. One of the ladies of the church, I don't remember who she is, and I'm kind of glad because I'd probably still be mad at her, but she came up to me and she said, she stuck her finger in my face. She said, I just want you to understand something, young man. She said, you work for me. You work for us. You get your check from us. You do what we tell you to do. You work for us. And you know, the thought of working for that woman really was stressful to me. First of all, it wasn't true, but if it were true, that would have been an awful experience. And I remember thinking, you know what? I don't work for you. I work for Almighty God. Now, that doesn't mean I'm not concerned about what others say. But if you're a pastor of a church of 8,000 people or whatever we have, and you think you're going to be able to please everybody in that church, you're in for a rude awakening. I have never been able to prove any way possible for anyone to make everybody in this church happy. Most of you are happy, and for that I'm glad. But somebody's always got an issue, and they always think you're the one who's supposed to fix it. Early in my time here, I came to grips with the fact that I must live out my life before an audience of one. The most important thing for me to do and the best thing I could do for this church was to walk every day as best I knew how in the will of God. And when you walk in the will of God, guess what? You please the right people who are also walking in the will of God. You can't please everybody, but if you're a Christian, you need to please one. And when you decide that your life is built around the direction and motivation from one person, everything gets easier. If you're not sitting around thinking, oh, what if I do this? What will they think? You know what? Get over that. Because no one can ever live such a multifaceted life and have any sense of peace in their heart. Do what God wants you to do, first, foremost, and every time, and you will discover that stress starts to ease out of your life. I know that some of you are thinking, how can Jesus say his yoke is easy? Seems to me like it's pretty hard. Well, let me tell you what's really hard. It's hard to please everybody else. It's impossible to satisfy every expectation people place on you. And it's exhausting to try to live for the approval of others, also trying to satisfy yourself. I see people doing that all the time. They run from one expectation to another, trying to keep everyone happy. It's stressful just watching it happen. And one day I told a friend of mine who was living that way, you know, the problem is everywhere you go, you take yourself with you. Isn't that true? Douglas Webster sums it all up for us in this paragraph. He says, apart from the grace of Christ
and the same

0: saving work of the cross, it would be impossible to convince people that the easy yoke is even doable, let alone easy. But for those who live under the yoke, there is absolutely no other way to live. Who in their right mind would go back to the gods of self, money, lust, and power? Who would return on bended knee to the shrines of pious performance and judgmentalism? Is not love better than hate? Is not purity better than lust? Is not reconciliation better than retaliation? Such is the rest that comes with Jesus, easy yoke of discipleship. What a statement. The invitation, the instruction, finally the incentive. At the end of this passage, Jesus tells us something about himself. It's very revealing. He not only tells us what he will give us, but he tells us what kind of person he is. If you're going to put yourself under the total submission to the Lord Jesus, what kind of a person is he? Matthew 11, 29 says, "For I am gentle and lowly of heart, and you will find rest for your souls." Think about that. The greatest man who ever lived, the Son of God himself, describes his heart as gentle and lowly. Now, gentle doesn't mean weak. It means strength under control. Jesus is not harsh with weary people. He does not shame us when we struggle. He is strong enough to help us and tender enough to heal us. That's what this means. The Bible says he will not crush the weakest reed or put out a flickering candle. First of all, I want to ask you a question. Have you ever felt like a flickering candle? Yeah. The light's about to go out. If something doesn't happen, this is not going to be pretty. And the Bible says when you're in that situation, Jesus does not put out a flickering candle. He doesn't come along and see you're wavering in your faith and shh, you're done. No, the Bible doesn't present Jesus like that. It says he does not crush the weakest reed. Lowly means he is humble and approachable. He's the kind of Savior who kneels to wash dirty feet and welcomes broken people instead of pushing them away. When you read the Gospels, you see this gentle and lowly heart of Jesus everywhere. Jesus forgave the paralyzed man in Mark 2. He calmed fearful disciples in Mark 4. He gave peace to the sinful woman in Luke 7. And he gently corrected overwhelmed Martha in Luke 10. And he offered living water to the lonely Samaritan woman in John 4. That's Jesus. Everywhere he went, weary people found rest in him. Guilty people, grieving people, fearful people, exhausted people, and struggling people. When they got next to Jesus, they found what they were looking for. I want to end on a personal note and tell you what these verses have meant in my own life. Like all of you, I know what it's like to carry pressure and responsibility that can become overwhelming at times. I don't want to go through all the things that go on around here that I end up having to take care of in some way or another. The challenge in ministry is the temptation to measure yourself by the expectation of others. And I've learned that if I try to carry all that on my own, eventually it will wear me out. Over the years, the Lord has had to remind me of something very simple, that the best thing I can do for this church is to stay close to Jesus and walk in his will every day. When I come back to him and say, "Lord, help me do your will," the pressure begins to lift because I remember that this life was never meant to be carried on in my own strength. My responsibility is to be faithful and leave the rest in his hands. In New York City, there's a huge statue called Atlas at Rockefeller Center. It shows a man straining to hold a giant sphere on his shoulders, as though he is carrying the weight of the world. Right across the street stands St. Patrick's Cathedral, with its towering spires pointing toward heaven. It's a picture of two ways to live. You can spend your life like Atlas, bent beneath the burdens you were never meant to carry, or you can lift your eyes to heaven and trust Jesus with the things that are too heavy for you. You have to make the choice. As I was growing up, we used to sing a hymn whose words were written by Horatius Bonar. It captures the heart of Jesus' invitation. Listen to these special words. I heard the voice of Jesus say, come unto me and rest. Lay down, O weary one, lay down thy head upon my breast. I came to Jesus as I was, weary, worn, and sad. I found in him a resting place, and he has made me glad. Folks, that really is the answer. Life will always bring pressure and stress and anxiety. No earthly solution can give rest to a soul that is far from God. Rest comes when you come to Jesus as you are and ask him to forgive your sin and bring your life into step with his will. May I go back to the two circles? The two circles? Here's God's will in this circle, and here's my ideas in my circle. Until those circles come together, stress will be a major issue. Don't fight the will of God. Let me tell you why you shouldn't fight the will of God. Here's what I've discovered. His will for your life is so much better than your will for your life that you're foolish if you trade the one for the other. God's plan for your life is way better than your plan for your life. I can testify to that from the experience of the life I have lived. God's plan for my life was so much better than my plan for my life. I had enough sense back in the beginning to say, Lord, I'll do what you want me to do, even when at the time it didn't make any sense to me, but it made sense to God because he sees the end from the beginning and he knew everything that would happen. And the same is true for all of you. You don't have to mistrust God. Some say, well, I don't trust God. I'm going to do my thing. I don't trust God. Well, you're going to be disappointed. You're going to look back someday and maybe get a vision of what God would have done in your life if you would have just said, Lord, I'm going to put you first and I'm going to bring my circles together. If you do that, you will discover not only will you find rest, but you'll find fulfillment in life. You will find the thing you've always been looking for and the thing you really were equipped to do and always really down deep in your heart wanted to do. That's who God is. If you commit your way into his life, he will give you the desires of your heart, and you will find rest in him.
1: Amen. Amen. Say, friend, I hope you are listening carefully, taking notes, following along in the scripture. Tomorrow we will continue our discussion of the war zone, which is your soul, and we'll turn to a very familiar passage, Psalm 23, verse 3, which says, he restores my soul. What does a soul look like when it gets restored? 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If so, I hope you'll be sure and listen tomorrow as we continue our discussion of the battle for your soul. 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I can't tell you how much that means to me personally that you stand with us as we share the gospel around the country. God bless you. Have a great day. And be sure to join us tomorrow for the next edition of Turning Point.
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0: Hello. This coming Saturday is the first day of the eight-day Jewish festival of booths or tabernacles, known as Sukkot. 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Like all Jewish festivals, it has great historical and biblical significance, and its origins lie in the events immediately following the exodus of Israel from Egypt. The word Sukkot means a hut or booth, and this coming Sunday, I'll be looking into the history of this important festival and why Christians today should also remember and celebrate the amazing act of God which sparked that special day. Join me, John Pantry, this Sunday at 8:30 p.m. here on Premier Christian Radio for A Word in Season, where my word will be Sukkot.
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0: Today on Insight for Living, Chuck Swindoll continues his study in the book of Mark. We're just getting started in this beautiful glimpse of Jesus. And as we look at the first chapter, Chuck draws three searching questions out of this passage. These aren't questions about the house we live in or the job we hold. They reach deeper than that. First, where does the Lord find you today? Second, what is His calling on your life? And third, how long will it take you to say yes? Chuck begins now with prayer.
2: We have already come to you, our Father, in silence, and now we continue our worship with these simple words. Be to us what we can never be for ourselves, our Father. Be our peace in a world that's chaotic, disturbing, and often disillusioning. Be our peace. Be our hope. So much around us is empty. All of it is temporary, temporal, it's passing. And as time passes, many things deteriorate. So be our hope as well as our peace. Be our grace, Lord, in a world of demands and deadlines and unforgiving spirits and revengeful people. Be our grace, our hope, our peace, and be our vision. So easy for us to be short-sighted.

0: preoccupied with now, or even yesterday. Be our peace and our hope, our grace and our vision. Everyone said, amen.
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0: There once lived a man who preached his first sermon when he was about 30 years of age, and he not only knew his audience, he knew them better than he knew himself. And when he preached that sermon, everyone listened. In fact, they gathered and they sat down on this slope near a body of water, and he preached what came to be known as the Sermon on the Mount. Matthew covers the story or the sermon in chapters 5, 6, and 7, which we'll not turn to, but this was the first sermon he delivered, and what a masterpiece it was. It was the beginning of a lifetime of masterpieces, though his lifetime would last only 3.5 years on this earth. But for now, our attention turns immediately, to use Mark's word, immediately we go to verse 14 of chapter 1. Just before we hear the words of the Master, we observe two things in this 14th verse. First, that John has been arrested and incarcerated. That's John the Baptizer. Last time we saw John, he was baptizing and preaching in the wilderness, and now we find John pushed away from the crowd and in fact taken and left in prison. John is arrested and incarcerated, but Jesus, we read in verse 14, begins his ministry in Galilee. You see the verse? After John had been taken into custody, Jesus came into Galilee preaching the gospel of God. Why would he minister early in the area of Galilee? Because it was less priest-ridden and certainly less Pharisee-dominated. More of the legalism rested in the south, in the region of Judea. Jesus was there and had been there, but his main ministry, at least as it's kick-started, if you will, takes place in Galilee. Here he is freer, much more able to minister, not so many obstacles, not so much of a hostile opposition, except from his own hometown. We'll get to that later also. Notice, if you will, in verse 14, he comes. His method is preaching the gospel of God. See the word preaching? It's the same Greek term as in 2 Timothy 4, verse 2, where Paul exhorts younger Timothy to preach the word. The preaching of the word is to include the declaration of the gospel as well as the communication of information regarding the Christian life. In this case, Jesus isn't at a church. He is along the shore of the Sea of Galilee, but he is making an authoritative proclamation regarding what? What is his message? Look, he is preaching the gospel of God. It is a good news of peace as opposed to that which is chaotic and filled with unrest. It is a good news of hope in the midst of hopelessness and emptiness. It is good news of immortality, the life after this one in a world that's given to temporal happiness and momentary reliefs. Jesus' word regarding the gospel of God is a bold declaration, making people aware of their need for the living God. Now he gets even more specific. Mark adds with the word saying, verse 15, see, Jesus came into Galilee preaching the gospel of God and saying. And if you carry a Bible with red letters, that is, those words spoken by Jesus, you immediately notice your text, the font, has turned red, because these are the first recorded words of Jesus in Mark's gospel. Notice that his message has three characteristics. One, it is urgent and relevant. Two, it is transforming and personal. Three, it is free, based on grace. Let's go over all three of them. First, it is relevant. We read here, the time is fulfilled and the kingdom of God is at hand. There's urgency. The kingdom is at hand.

personifying the message of Messiah. You've been looking for the coming of Messiah. You are looking at the one who qualifies, the fulfillment of God's promises. The kingdom has come and is at hand. Second, you will notice his message is transforming and personal. Repent. Repent. What does that word mean? Listen carefully. It means to change the mind. What does that mean? A person without Christ lives in sin. Jesus is declaring you need to repent. In other words, change your mind regarding a lifestyle and a mentality of sinfulness and turn toward the gospel, the good news of Christ. And how do I do that? I believe. Think of them as going together. Don't separate them. You haven't really believed in the Lord Jesus until you have turned from a mentality toward trusting in sinfulness and turning toward the one who can forgive you of your sin. You have not really repented, that is in full sense, you've not really turned until you've believed in the Lord Jesus. He who has the Son has the life. He who does not have the Son of God does not have the life. That's his message. Don't try to make a gift cost anything. It's free. It's free. So we've got that settled. That's his message. And now we turn to his call in the life of these men who are here fishing along the Sea of Galilee. Just for clarification, let's understand that this is not the first time these men have seen Jesus. Let's just clarify that. Hold your place here. I mentioned earlier we'd look at it. Look at John chapter 1. Turn there from Mark 1. Skip Luke. Go to John. And you will find Jesus is preaching. John is declaring, verse 36, "Behold the Lamb of God." Two disciples heard him speak. They followed Jesus. Verse 40, one of the two who heard John speak and followed him was Andrew, Simon Peter's brother. He found first his own brother Simon and said to him, "We have found the Messiah," translated means Christ. He brought him to Jesus. Jesus looked at him and said, "You are Simon, the son of John. You shall be called Cephas," which is translated Peter. The next day he purposed to go into Galilee and he found Philip and Jesus said to him, "Follow me." So understand this in Mark 1 is not the first time these men have laid eyes on Jesus. They've heard him in and around the Galilean area. Back to Mark 1. There's a reason I mentioned that and we will get to it right away from what Mark writes. Now, look at verse 16 of Mark 1. As he was going along by the Sea of Galilee, he saw Simon and Andrew, the brother of Simon, casting a net in the sea, for they were fishermen. Now, where were they? They were on the Sea of Galilee, up in that, most likely in that northwest corner area we just looked at on our maps, and they are casting a net into the water. Now, when you and I think of fishing, we think of a casting rod or a fly rod. But when you're a commercial fisherman, you fish with nets. In those days, there weren't powered boats, only sailing vessels. And so a little boat would go in the water, and the fisherman would carry a large net, circular in shape, with weights on the edges, and would cast the net into the water. It would fall like a parachute down to the bottom. And most often, one of the fishermen would dive in and gather the weights together at the bottom and hold this net, and the other would pull it up, and they would dump their fish in the boat or a boat alongside to carry the fish. It was a full-on business. These men are casting their nets. They are professional fishermen. We read that here at the end of verse 16. You may not know it, but fishing was big business back then and remained so for years in Galilee. One man helps us with the story. In the first century, fishing was a thriving industry on the Sea of Galilee, which counted no fewer than 16 bustling ports on the lake and several towns on the northwest shore. So numerous were fishing boats that Josephus, who was a Jewish historian who wrote
later,

Josephus was able to commandeer 230 of those boats during the war in Galilee in AD 68. Nor was the catch consumed by local markets alone. It should be remembered that fish, not red meat, was the staple food of the Greco-Roman world. Fish from the Sea of Galilee were exported and prized in distant Alexandria in Egypt and Antioch in Syria. This is big business. These men knew the world of fishing. Now notice when Jesus sees them doing what they did for a living, he spoke to them. Again, if you carry a red letter edition of the Bible, you'll see red words here. Jesus said to them, "Follow me. Follow me, and I will make you become fishers of men." Let the passage say what it says. Don't put words in Jesus' mouth. He simply says, "Follow me." Understand, he's not starting a school to train preachers. He is not announcing the beginning of a seminary. He's not opening a rabbinical course of instruction. If he were, the emphasis would be on the Torah, where they to this day study the Old Testament scriptures in the Holy Land. But he's not opening a school. They are not given an entrance exam. They are not tested for their personality traits or types. They aren't asked questions about the Old Testament. They aren't encouraged to talk to their wives and family, though I have the feeling that they did. All he says is, "Follow me." This was an enormous risk, because in order to follow him, they would need to leave what was familiar, their source of income, the way they supported their family. He only made one promise after the command. Do you see it? "I will make you become fishers of men." It would be a process, which is seen in the word "become." They didn't, 10 minutes after starting to follow, qualify as fishers of men. That took time. They needed to be trained in that. They would become that over a process of it, and they would need to leave the familiar places of their life and go to what was unfamiliar. Ultimately, they would stop catching fish and they would start catching people. I think Jesus was saying this: if I can trust you to follow me, you can trust me to train you. His call always has that implication. If I can trust you to follow me, then you can trust me to train you, to take care of you, to guide you, to lead you. Now, I observe how they responded, and here is a remarkable thing. Immediately, they left their nets and they followed him. The most amazing thing is the first word, "immediately." You talk about risk. You talk about trusting someone else. They knew when they left they weren't going to be fishing anymore. He would talk to them about fishing for people. So they're leaving the familiar, but there's got to be something similar to what they were doing, because he calls it fishing for men. They have been fishing for fish. I'll come back to that thought in a moment. Go on to the next. Look at this next couple of men. Going on a little farther, he saw James, the son of Zebedee, and John, his brother. Now, where were they? Well, they are in the boat. In their case, they're mending nets. The others were casting. These men are sitting in their boats, and they're mending their nets. What do we read? "Immediately, he called them." What was their response? They left their father, Zebedee, in the boat with the hired servants, and they went away to follow him. No reluctance. If there were questions, we don't read of them. If there was hesitation, Mark doesn't tell us about it. They simply followed him. Now, let me pause and interject a couple of thoughts that I think might be helpful before I apply all of this, because this is not a history lesson or a geography lesson.
This is a spiritual direction for all of us. This is a message for every one of us. But let me mention a couple of things. First, Jesus knew much more than he promised. He told them they would become fishers of men, and he left it at that. But there was so much more he knew. He knew what that would include, the training process of those next 3.5 years. There would be privation, there would be pain, there would be exhaustion. There would be times of exhilaration and celebration. There would be occasions when the scene would be so dark they wouldn't know what to do, being unable to cast out demons. They've never been around the demonic realm. They'll be in the midst of that. There'll be times of confusion. There'll be times when they're under attack, misunderstood and misrepresented, and in fact, they'll be killed for their walk with Christ. They don't know any of that. Most of them became martyrs. He doesn't tell them that. All he says, remember this, you will become fishers of men. When your direction in life is turned from the mundane nets and boats and water of your life, and it's turned toward people, and God is calling you in that direction, you are in for one surprise after another. And all the things I mentioned multiplied by 10. Your world will be turned upside down as you become fishers of people. Now, the second thing I want to mention is that Jesus saw in them much more than he revealed. Jesus saw in them much more than he revealed. Let's take Simon Peter. Peter saw himself as just a fisherman. Jesus saw other things deep within him. Peter was by nature, well, let me let John Phillips describe it for us. He saw Simon. Everyone saw Simon Peter, or at least heard him. Simon was always the center of a crowd. He was always where the action was, at

0: funerals, or better still, the corpse, if there were going to be a resurrection. He saw Simon, but he saw more than that. He saw Peter, as Michelangelo saw David in a block of marble. So Jesus saw an apostle in a rugged fisherman. He saw Simon casting his net, but at the same time, he saw 3,000 souls being saved by a single sermon that Peter would deliver years ahead. He saw Peter and he saw Gentiles being added to the church. He saw Peter and he saw a man carrying a cross to Execution Hill, faithful unto death, even the death of the cross. He saw Peter and he saw a name being written down in glory, engraved with an iron pen. Never doubt it. When he calls you, he sees you not as what you are, but as what you are to become. Trust me on this. When God first calls us into his calling and work, the people who see us today would never have believed it back then because of the work the Lord is doing as he teaches us to become fishers of men and women. Now, the invitation of Jesus today. I have three searching questions that I want to linger on with you for the next few minutes, because this is, as I say, this is all about a spiritual lesson today as much as it is about the teaching of the passage of Scripture. Three searching questions. And I've put on your outline a place at the bottom for you to write your questions. If you don't mind doing that, this would be a good time to take out your pen and to write the questions in, because I want them to haunt you. I want them to follow you after this sermon is over and you've long since forgotten what the date is. I want you to think about these three questions. The first one is this, based on what we have just read about Peter and Andrew and James and John. Where does the Lord find you today? Where does the Lord find you today? I know where I find you. I can name the place, I can name the address, I can name the time and the date, but I don't see you like the Lord sees you, and I don't find you the way he finds you. He sees you inside and out. He knows your past as well as your future. He knows your potential, though you are probably blind to most of it. Where does the Lord find you today? Let's go to your home. Let's go to your family. Where does he find you in the environs of your home? Are things harmonious and satisfying, and are things in good shape? Or does he find that there are some things that have been dislodged, missing, perhaps corrupted through acts of omission on your part, or perhaps even deliberate acts of sinfulness? Where does he find you in your home? How about at your work? Are you truly fulfilled in the what you do for a living? Where does he find you in your work? How about in this stage of your life? Many of you are in your 30s, in your 40s. Some of you are in your 50s and 60s. Others of you younger, others older than that. Where does he find you in this stage of your life? Are you changing, or are you stuck? Are you open, or are you closed? Jesus started where these men were. He saw them just where they were, and he took them to where he had in mind for them.
1: Where does the Lord find you today? Wherever you might be, at home, at work, in this season of life, Jesus meets you right where you are, but he never leaves us there. He sees where he's taking us, and he calls us to follow. So don't be afraid to say yes. You're listening to Insight for Living, Chuck Swindoll's title, today's message, Saying Yes to Christ's Call. Just 1 week ago today, we started a brand new study through the Gospel according to Mark. It's a series that's never been shared on Insight for Living until now. As you know, we make it our mission at Insight for Living to create Bible study resources so that you can search the Scriptures, just as Chuck did to prepare this sermon series on Mark, and this study is no exception. In fact, because of the scope of Mark's Gospel, Chuck has divided this study into three volumes. His Searching the Scriptures Bible Study for Mark come in three spiral

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And all three Bible study workbooks for Mark are published and ready right now. 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Then, did you realize that Chuck has completed his personal memoir? It's rolling off the printing presses this week, and you can be among the first to own a copy. 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

I'm John Pantry, inviting you to join us when Chuck Swindoll's study in the Gospel according to Mark continues on Thursday on Insight for Living.

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7: Good morning, I'm James Lewis. The Vatican's revealed the Pope has a common form of lung cancer. He's undergone surgery in Rome. Sky's Matt Steele has more.
8: Leo XIV was all smiles as he arrived at hospital. We've been told the operation was to remove a nodule. A more detailed medical bulletin issued after the surgery revealed doctors suspected cancer, and tests have now confirmed adenocarcinoma. The procedure has been described as successful, removing the lower lobe of his right lung. He's now recovering in hospital.
7: Elsewhere, Andy Burnham's expected to use a visit with the Ukrainian president at Downing Street later to announce an acceleration of military help. It's thought the prime minister will also promise further rounds of sanctions on Russia. It's after Donald Trump made a deal to ease restrictions on Russian diesel ahead of the US midterm elections. But speaking yesterday, the president insisted he's also supporting Kyiv.
9: We are helping them and we are sharing intel. We want the war to end. So we're working with them and with Russia on getting the war to end.
7: The family of a man who died after being mauled by a tiger at a zoo near Doncaster on Saturday say he'd suffered from significant mental illness. William Chapman was a former child actor who appeared in programmes on the BBC and ITV. In a statement, he'd been described by those who knew him as bright, warm and engaging. Yorkshire Wildlife Park remains closed today. A new recruitment drive is hoping to create 10,000 extra places in foster care across England. The government's putting £88 million into the scheme, which hopes to reverse an around 12% drop in approved carers since 2019. Its polling suggests 2/3 of people would give it a go if there were fewer barriers. Foster carer Mike Jones says it provides a safe space for vulnerable children.
10: More people can become foster carers than perhaps give themselves credit. The minimum requirements are an extra bedroom and the capacity to provide love and care to kids. And I think if everyone really took a good look into their hearts, I think a lot of people would say that is what they can offer to people.
7: The Estonian Christian Orthodox Church is heading to the European Court of Human Rights, challenging a law which could lead to its forced dissolution. Estonian officials describe the new rules as a God or the Kremlin ultimatum, as the church belonged to the Moscow Patriarchate, which supports the invasion of Ukraine. Bishops say they've cut administrative ties in response.

0: Response, but believe the law would compromise the religious identity of Orthodox Christians. And Greta Gerwig says she's read C.S. Lewis's theological works in preparation for her new film adaptation of The Chronicles of Narnia. The director says film and faith have always gone hand in hand, reflecting on her spiritualist background influenced by Catholic school, church choirs and Jesuit masses. The film has divided opinion over the casting of Meryl Streep as the voice of Aslan, often understood to be an allegory for Christ.
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0: This morning, northern Scotland faces fierce gales and rain with temperatures around 13 degrees Celsius. Northern Ireland is rather wet, hovering between 7 and 11 degrees. Much of England and Wales has a much drier, brighter outlook. Southern England feels mild at 12 degrees in London, around 11 in Cardiff at the moment. Highs today of 19 degrees Celsius in Cardiff and London and 17 in Edinburgh and Belfast. That's your latest from the Premier News team. 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
4: A very good morning to you. And as you know, on the programme, we always cover the biggest topics in the world and all the things that matter to our faith as well. So this morning, I'm asking a big one. Have we found Noah's Ark? Archaeologists are exploring a boat-shaped mound near Mount Ararat in Turkey to explore whether it could be the remains of the Ark. Fascinating stuff. But what does it prove and what difference could it make to your faith if hopes are confirmed? We'll get two archaeological Christian experts on the show to share their views. Plus, how are you feeling about work today? Do you feel confident to take Jesus with you into your office, your shop or your warehouse? We're going to get some encouragement for you on the show this morning on ways to do that. But before all of that, of course, we're going to take the first few moments of the day to read God's word together, to reflect on it, to take it into our bones, if you like. And we're going to pray with each other and for each other as well. Maybe you've woken up this morning with something or someone on your mind. Maybe your blood's boiling about something and you need a bit of peace of God with you. Whatever it is, do send me a note. You can send it to studio@premier.org.uk or you can text me 66777, starting your message with the word Premier. And whatever's on your mind this morning, we'll pray into it together. All of that after we've heard from Jonathan Edwards with today's Be Still and Know.
5: Psalm 139, verses 13 and 14. You created my inmost being. You knit me together in my mother's womb. I praise you because I am fearfully and wonderfully made. Your works are wonderful. I know that full well. Our bodies are simply amazing, aren't they? Here are a few random facts. Every second, our bodies produce 25 million new cells. The tongue is covered in about 8,000 taste buds, each containing up to 100 cells, helping us to taste our food. The entire surface of our skin is replaced every month. If we lived to be 70, our heart will have enjoyed about 2.5 million heartbeats. And the human brain possesses about 100 billion neurons, with roughly 1 million billion connections known as synapses wiring these cells together. That means your brain, however dull you might be feeling, is more powerful than any supercomputer. I struggle to understand how anyone can think about the human body without bursting out in worship to our great God. That was exactly how King David responded in this glorious psalm. I challenge you to spend some time today specifically thanking God for your amazing body. The problem is that we often focus on the bits which don't work. They clamour for our attention, and visits to the doctors absorb an increasing amount of our time and attention as we get older. But despite all of that, we all have miraculous bodies which need to be a springboard for our worship. So let me ask you, in what way are you going to praise God for your body today? And now let's pray together.

Creator God, we worship you for the incredible miracle of our bodies. Forgive us that so often we forget to praise you for the way in which you've made us.

0: Amen. I'm so glad you've joined me today. I encourage you to join me every day for Be Still and Know here on Premier. Or you might like to join the thousands of people who listen to this on podcast, which is, of course, available at any time. I do hope you have a great day today. God bless you.
1: What a lovely reflection from Jonathan Edwards this morning on your body. So as you get out of bed and stretch, try and touch your toes, don't forget to thank God for the miraculous organ that is your body and to allow his spirit to be at work in it this morning. Maybe you are feeling some aches and pains this morning and you'd like a bit of prayer support. Do get in touch right now, studio@premier.org.uk. Text me 66777, starting your message with the word Premier. Whatever's going on for you today, I'd love to pray into it with you. So do get in touch and we'll do that together after a bit of worship with Pat Barrett.

0: Well, let's come to our time of prayer. Sat, thanks so much for the prayer requests you've sent in this morning. Tarina says, let's wish happy birthday to Cliff today. Well, very happy birthday. Thank you, Lord, for Cliff's life, that he has a day to celebrate all that you've done in his life in the last year and all that is to come. We pray that you'd be very close to him this morning as we pray. Tony from Derby is praying for Anthea this morning and would like us to join him. She's in palliative care, suffering with many issues, including severe dementia, and now reaching the end of her life. Lord, we lift up Anthea in this very precious time of her life on earth. Lord, we pray that you would surround her with your peace, that she would know that you are with her. Lord, that she'd be getting ready to meet you, Lord, even if her mind is not all that it was. We pray that her spirit would be strong and it would be preparing to meet with her Lord and Saviour. And we just pray that the family and friends around her would have peace in this time of transition, Lord, and that when the end comes for her, Lord, it would be peaceful and comforting, and that they would know that you are in the whole process. Praying for another big life event as well. Luke and Katie are getting married this Saturday. And Katie's dad, Martin, suffers from various health conditions. And so we're praying that he will be well enough to be at the wedding and to be able to walk her down the aisle as well. So, Lord God, we lift up Martin to you. Thank you that he knows and loves you. And we pray that you'd be strengthening him in every way in the coming days, Lord, so he can get ready to celebrate with his much beloved stepdaughter at the weekend. And we pray your covering on that whole event, Lord, that it would be real all glory to you, Lord, as this young Christian couple commit their lives to you. We pray that you'd be in the details of all the preparation, and specifically with Martin as well. Alison, we're praying for you. More admin details on trying to find the right PA and the budget for Joe, your son. And so, Lord, we pray that you continue to be in all the details there of Joe and Alison's life. And Emily, you had some injections in your hands yesterday. They're very sore this morning and it's getting worse. It gets worse before it gets better when I have my steroids. So very, very painful this morning. Lord, as Emily lifts her hands to you in prayer, we just ask for your Holy Spirit to be upon her, diminishing that pain, increasing the peace in her hands, Lord, that she'd be able to use them for all the things that she needs them for, but also in order to be able to use them as a signal of her praise and worship to you. Now we just lift up Emily to you today. Going to send these prayers to Premier Lifeline. The team are going to pray for you again. But if you'd like some extra prayer support and you want to chat to somebody on the phone today, lines open at 9, they stay open till 5. And the number to call is 0300 111 0101. 0300 111 0101. Time now for our Psalm of the Day. Today's is from Leslie.
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2: My favourite psalm is Psalm 91. It was read at my baptism 30 years ago this coming June. He who dwells in the shelter of the Most High will rest in the shadow of the Almighty. I will say of the Lord, He is my refuge and my fortress, my God in whom I trust. Surely He will save you from the foulest snare and from the deadly pestilence. He will cover you with his feathers, and under his wings you will find refuge. His faithfulness will be your shield and your rampart. You will not fear the terror of the night, nor the arrow that flies by day, nor the pestilence that stalks in the darkness, nor the plague that destroys

0: At midday, 1,000 may fall at your side, 10,000 at your right hand, but it will not come near you. You will only observe with your eyes and see the punishment of the wicked. If you make the Most High your dwelling, even the Lord, who is my refuge, then no harm will befall you. No disaster will come near your tent, for he will command your angels concerning you and guard you in all your ways. They will lift you up in their hands so that you will not strike your foot against a stone. He will tread upon the lion and the cobra. You will trample the great lion and the serpent. Because he loves me, says the Lord, I will rescue him. I will protect him, for he acknowledges my name. He will call upon me, and I will answer him. I will be with him in trouble. I will deliver him and honor him. With long life, I will satisfy him and show him my salvation.
1: Thanks so much to Leslie for sharing her psalm of the day. Don't forget, I'd love to hear yours as well. If you've got a psalm that's precious to you right now, just one of those things you keep wanting to return to because God's really speaking to you through it, then don't keep it to yourself. Please share it with us on the show. All you need to do is record it as a little voice note on WhatsApp and then send it to me on 0303 040 1000, 0303 040 1000, or if that's too much trouble, you can just send us an email, studio@premier.org.uk, and me and the team will sort out the rest for you. But I'd love to hear which psalm is really speaking to you right now.
2: Inspirational Breakfast with Esther Hyam.
1: Let's have a look at day's top stories together. The Vatican has revealed that the Pope has a common form of lung cancer. He's undergone surgery in Rome. Prayers for his speedy recovery. Andy Burnham is expected to use a visit with the Ukrainian president at Downing Street later to announce an acceleration of military help. It's thought the Prime Minister will also promise further rounds of sanctions on Russia. And the family of a man who died after being mauled by a tiger at a zoo near Doncaster on Saturday say he'd suffered from significant mental illness. William Chapman was also a former child actor who appeared in programmes on the BBC and ITV. Let's have a look at the papers now, and lots of the front pages are covering a speech by the MI5 chief. Red alert, warns the Daily Mirror, Russia is number one threat to security. The Express says UK must not play into the hands of Putin. The Telegraph, Russia did not sway Brexit vote. The Guardian, MI5, warns of right-wing shift from anti-migrant opinion to terrorism. And The Times has a different headline, online tax crackdown to boost the high street. That might not be any bad thing. Let's have a look at the news through the eyes of our guest this morning. Charles Maz is the CEO of Glasgow City Mission. Good morning, Charles. Let's try that again. Wrong fader. Good morning, Charles.
3: Good morning.
1: Here we go. Well, firing on all cylinders this morning. What have you spotted in the newsfeed?
3: Well, I spotted what you spotted there. The top headline today, MI5 warning Sir Ken McCallum, quadrupled threats over the last decade. In his annual speech, now the annual speech of the MI5 boss doesn't usually get quite so much copy as it has this year. So it's an interesting time, certainly.
1: And what do you draw out of that? Because as we saw from the headlines there, different threads have been drawn out by different papers. I mean, red alert warns the Mirror. Are you feeling anxious?
3: I think it's an anxious time. I don't know that I generally feel anxious. I am protected and feel good about that. But in the terms of the big stuff, yes, certainly it's an anxious time. I think there's been a consistent dismantling of the orders that sort of held us feeling like we were safe, whether we were or not. There is the rise of AI. It is exponentially improving. The ability to use AI for nefarious means. It's definitely a tricky time. We've had these bots that have been setting up social media accounts for a decade now, bot farms in different countries, trying to sway elections, trying to play with different outcomes internationally. So yeah, changing the perception of people worldwide, I think it's a definitely precarious time.
1: Where do you go in

0: in scripture when you're learning to navigate an anxious time like this? I quite often think of Jesus saying, you've got to be wise as serpents and innocent as doves, you know, not to get caught up in the whole negative cycle on it, but also to be aware of what's going on. What about you? Where do you go?
1: I always end up with the righteous are as bold as lions, but the wicked scatter when no one is in pursuit. These forces sort of scurry around and hide in the shadows and they flee around. But I think we as the call to the church, a call to Christ, is to exercise our full humanity. And what we're in is a dehumanizing zone. And I think this call to express our full humanity is where the church is really going to show the way in an age where humanity is diminished by machines.
0: I love that scripture. Tell it to us again.
1: The righteous are as bold as lions, but the wicked scatter when no one pursues.
0: Sounds like Proverbs, I think.
1: Yes.
0: I'm not going to quiz you for the exact number, chapter, and verse. You can Google it. If you liked it like I did, we'll Google it in a second. Really important, though, isn't it, to come back to scripture, to come back to sort of first base spiritual principles at times like this. So thank you for that very good one this morning. What else have you noticed in your newsfeed?
1: There's a vaccine trial, which is interesting, in Guinea-Bissau, really small country. I wonder if anybody needs to Google where that is. It's the Danish leading a vaccine trial on hepatitis B. They're going to use 14,000 infants at birth in order to ascertain whether or not this vaccine works. And it's got the news, I think, because the US Center for Disease Control are contributing money, plus a load of private funding, one of them being the Pershing Foundation, which is a billionaire-led private foundation. And RFK Jr. in the States has been very, very vocal about his anti-vax position. And so the pushback has been that these kids, these babies in Guinea-Bissau, are more disposable for the purposes of running a trial than they would be in any other country. There's no way they would get permission to do it in other countries. And so there's a whole ethics issue around a live trial of a vaccine using babies. It's a funny time for that.
0: And do we know how the children or the babies are responding? You know, is there any danger to their lives or their health through this?
1: Well, I think running any vaccine on children, if you don't know the outcomes, and now they'll probably have said they've done loads and extensive lab trials. I really haven't seen the detail on that, but it's the way in which we are prepared to use a live field, a sample, but as long as they're not us, kind of thing. It's just that whole question around, we can do it there because no one's heard of it. We can do it there because they're poor. We can do it there because they'll gladly accept whatever it is we offer. Now, they'll give assurances, of course, like I've said, of those 14,000, if their mothers carry Hep B, then they wouldn't be in the sample. And then the rest of them that didn't receive the vaccine at birth will, after 6 weeks, be given whatever medication they already do use. It's easily shared, you see, Hep B. You can use it on your nail clippers and surfaces and things like that. So it's clearly an issue in that country. They must have identified it for a reason, but I think fundamentally it's about it being poor and about it not being us.
0: Thank you for keeping your eye on that story, which could easily have got missed. Charles, what else have you noticed? What's something to do with paintings? You're feeling artistic.
1: I am artistic. It's the only thing I could do at school. I could draw. That was it. Recovered Renoirs. I love a heist story. This is a heist story. Four people were apparently trying to steal four Renoirs, but only two of them were in. They clipped some of the frames that were holding them to the walls, and it set off alarms. Now, the police got there in 4 minutes. I think that's not bad, but it caused a panic. So two of the paintings that they'd wrapped, they had to stash, and they got away with two others. So the total value of this was around 4.2 million euros. So some really important paintings. But through the wrapping and the stashing of the two that they couldn't take with them because they were panicked, they managed to use DNA and vehicle tracking to identify the people. So four people have been arrested for that. But more importantly, the heritage and the paintings have been restored to the people of France.
0: Well, this is the thing, though, isn't it? Because, of course, there was that audacious

0: heist at the Louvre, wasn't there? Was it last year or earlier this year? This is kind of a similar thing, isn't it? Dressed as construction workers, they went in with angle grinders or something. I mean, you know, you kind of got to hand it to them. They're not afraid to pull off a stunt. But I imagine French museums up and down the country are seriously reviewing their security, aren't they?
1: Well, yeah, I think they will be reviewing the security, but also I wonder if everyone else is kind of enjoying the story from the perspective that we are, if these guys aren't now going to become celebrated for having the daring do to go and try and do a heist that will then become a movie or something. So I don't
0: definitely
1: know if they're not
0: being movie rights being negotiated just now. Why should we care, though? There's so much going on in the world. Why would we care about some valuable paintings?
1: Well, I think I'm going to go back to the point I made earlier, which is the imperfections of the human expression. The art is a distillation of the human expression, and it's going to become more and more important in the world of fake, deep fake, in the world of immediate rendering and mimicry, in the world of cheapened kind of visual offerings that will come through AI. The expression, the historic expression, the thing, the corpus of material that has brought us to where we are, that is made by human hands, it's going to become ever more precious, I think, is possibly. Even maybe now we don't appreciate that as fully. Art critics would, of course, but I think this is going to become extremely valuable for us going forward.
0: So have you been picking up your pencil and your watercolors to keep your human expression of artistic endeavor going?
1: I do that with my sermons, I think. But I was in a store yesterday, and there were loads and loads of art canvases. And I thought, oh, look at all these art canvases. But I remembered that I retired from art when I was about 17, and I'm now in my mid-50s. So maybe one day, if the Lord gives me long life, I'll pick it back up.
0: You've got to pick it back up. As you say, it's really important, isn't it, to engage in our creativity, particularly when actually it's quite easy now to command a chatbot to do it for you, actually, to pick up. That's your homework from me this month, Charles. Before you come back, I want to see a drawing at least, please.
1: Accepted. Thank you.
0: Fantastic. Thank you so much for joining us and sharing your newsfeed. Do you want to finish with a prayer for us?
1: Certainly. Lord and Father, in this world of chaos and threat, perceived threat, Lord, in this world of haves and have-nots, of those that are crossing continents to find better lives, Lord, you know what it means to be human. The incarnation matters. You're with us. You'll never leave us nor forsake us. Lord, help us to retain and for the church to show the way as to what it means to be fully human and, Lord, to always lean on the divine. In Jesus' name, amen.
0: To be fully human and lean on the divine. I'll take that thought into the day. Charles, thank you so much for joining us this morning. James has the very latest headlines for you in just a moment.
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Let's have a look at the headlines this morning. The Vatican's revealed that the Pope has a common form of lung cancer. He's recently undergone surgery in Rome. Andy Burnham is expected to use a visit with the Ukrainian president at Downing Street later to announce an acceleration of military help. It's thought the Prime Minister will also promise further rounds of sanctions on Russia. And the family of a man who died after being mauled by a tiger at a zoo near Doncaster on Saturday said he'd suffered from significant mental illness. William Chapman was a former child actor who appeared in programmes on the BBC and ITV. James will have more on all of those stories at 8 o'clock.

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1: Esther Hyam with you till 9 o'clock this morning. Now, here's a question for you. Have we finally found Noah's Ark?
2: Genesis chapter 6, verse 14. I want you to build an ark.
3: You want me to build an ark?

0: Yes.
1: So that's why the tools, and you are responsible for the wood? Uh-huh. All right, well, let's just start over. Hello, I am Evan Baxter.
0: Born June 15th, 1962, 8 pounds, 11 ounces. Mother's Carol Ann Parker, father Eugene Evan Baxter.
1: Ooh, you have internet access, very impressive. Do you also have cable?
0: You're a clean freak. You care much too much about your outward appearance. Your left nipple is a quarter inch higher than your right nipple, and when you were a little boy, you were afraid of Gumby.
1: Who are you?
0: I'm God.
2: A clip there from the 2007 comedy Evan Almighty there with Steve Carell and Morgan Freeman. But aside from Hollywood movies, is Noah's Ark something we can now call a historical fact? Well, according to some social media posts and tabloid headlines, it seems so, with claims that the resting place of the biblical boat has been 100% confirmed in eastern Turkey. Researchers are investigating a mysterious boat-shaped mound near Mount Ararat. They've now drilled more than 60 feet beneath the ground and used radar scans to create a 3D model of what might be hidden underneath. They're also testing samples to see if there's any evidence of human activity or decayed wood. Some of those involved reckon this could even overturn evolution and rewrite university textbooks. But is there actually any solid evidence that this is Noah's Ark? Or have the headlines got ahead of the science? And what difference would it make to your belief in God if it really is Noah's Ark, or if it isn't? Former archaeologist Chris Sinkson, who's written about the claims in Premier Christianity magazine, joins me alongside historian Martin Wittick to separate the facts from the speculation. Good morning to you both. This is a story that's captured our imagination. Even notable prominent Christians such as Bear Grylls have been getting excited about it. But let's go back to basics. Let's look at the facts. What is this mysterious boat-shaped mound in Turkey, and why do some people think it could be Noah's Ark? Chris?
3: Well, it is the stuff of Indiana Jones. I mean, you imagine a formation on the Turkish near the Iranian border, which looks a little ship-like from a certain angle anyway. And the recent headlines that you referred to, Esther, include reference to what looks like wooden ribs that could be a hull, iron rivets, carbon-rich soil inside this structure. And so the claims that this could be Noah's Ark's resting place, I mean, it captures the imagination. Let me just say, I would think it's wonderful if an enormous boat structure could be found in the mountains of the region of Ararat. I'd be thrilled by that. I wouldn't necessarily say that we know it's a Noah's Ark, but that a boat structure could be found in the mountains of Ararat, thrilling. However, we've got to say, as you just already indicated there, Esther, these headlines are running ahead with themselves. And I've been astonished, actually, at how rapidly this has spread virally almost online. And, I look at the most dubious headlines, and AI has been distorting images and creating really, really highly unlikely and exaggerated claims and so-called evidence.
2: Well, the team has been drilling more than 60 feet underground and using radar scans to build a 3D model. I mean, what have they actually found, apart from AI, Martin? What they actually found?
4: Well, I have to say, it looks much more like a geological formation to me. I obviously am not privy to the absolute details of what they've uncovered and so on. But the little I've read about it suggests that it's more the shape of, the appearance of something that might be boat-like. And I'm just not convinced by the kind of things that they found. I'm also puzzled by how something like this could have survived in visible form on the top of a mountain, given millennia of erosion, etc., to give us such a boat shape. So I start off immediately by saying, well, I'm just intrigued by how something like this could survive for such a period of time in such a shape. And I know, for example, that we have form within biblical studies for trying to shoehorn archaeology into preconceived expectations. And so whilst I'm not an expert in this particular area, I have to confess that, of course, it looks much more geological to me. But obviously, you know, I am prepared to be proved wrong on this. But I just know we have form in this area. And it's not just Christians. One only has to think about, you know, people digging in Turkey, proving that Troy was there, but then grabbing all the wrong artifacts from the wrong period and giving us the Mask of Agamemnon. You know what I mean? So we're not the only people who look for this kind of evidence. It could be, but I'm not persuaded. And the track record, I have to say, is not strong in this area.
2: I mean, is there any form in the sense of have we ever found a structure from the same kind of era preserved in any way anywhere else in the world? That is quite a niche fact, and I will forgive you, Chris, if you don't know, but the thought occurred to me.
3: It's a good question. Yeah, what would be the parallel? And of course, part of the problem here is how do we date these things anyway? What period are we looking to? So it's not only Martin who says it doesn't look man-made, it looks geological. Geologists are saying that, and this is a really important point, that many geologists, so neither Martin nor I are geologists, but many geologists have looked at this site. It's been researched for 70 years. I mean, there's been 70 years of interest in this location since it was first found. Its very name, Durapinar, isn't actually the name of the area in itself. It's a name given to it because of the Turkish army captain who first spotted it on some aerial photographs. So he was involved in a research team. Creationist Christians have been doing research on it, including Andrew Snelling. Non-Christian geologists have been involved. So it's a well-understood area. And so I think we can feel fairly confident to say all the evidence is this is a natural geological formation. And therefore, of course, we could be wrong. And of course, evidence could emerge that this is man-made. But all the signs are, it would have to be extraordinary evidence to overturn 70 years of geological knowledge.
2: Well, I've been asking you this morning, if you're listening, what do you make of this? Would it be is it a waste of money to try and find Noah's Ark? Because a lot of millions of dollars have already gone into it. But Simon says, if it's not a waste, it's not a waste if it's true, but if it's a scam, it's not. Fair point. It's all in the proof is in the pudding, as they say. Gavin says, if it's proven true and is eventually displayed in museums in the long term, it would be a financial benefit, of course. It's a stretch at present as whether actually is the Ark or not, but is it any different to funding the excavating of the Valley of the Kings in Egypt or looking for the tombs of the pharaohs? Fair point. I guess there's always a bit of a gamble with archaeological funding. Kevin also says, let's wait for the results. The thermal energy imaging looked promising in early drilling. Results due in spring. And Tom has a prophetic edge to his response this morning. He says, I think it's very prophetic that Jesus said his return would be like the days of Noah. Whether you've got doubters or believers, the fact that it's in the public discourse should be alarm bells, a wake-up call for repentance, because it was a normal day when the floodwaters came. Interesting thoughts. Should we be looking for a more sort of spiritual angle on this, Chris? Should we actually be saying, well, what is God saying through this, the fact that it's captured our imaginations?
3: Well, okay, here's my biggest problem with this, actually. I mean, ignoring whether this could be Noah's Ark for a moment, how is science done? You know, science will look at evidence, it will test and weigh up and evaluate a hypothesis or a theory, and gradually through peer review, you know, other scientists who will look at the evidence and test that evidence, conclusions can emerge. This is all the other way around. These are sensational claims on the basis of an interpretation of a very vague evidence that's so far on the table. And yes, we might say, well, okay, in months to come, we'll know whether this is genuine or not. But it's the wrong way around. Now, the problem with that, I think, for us as Christians, now, as a Christian, as a Christian who believes that Genesis is historical, I believe the Bible is historical, and I love archaeology, and I've been involved in a number of excavations, I find this deeply embarrassing for our credibility. And that, I think, is a really serious point, that as Christians, we mustn't keep posing these debates as a Christianity versus science debate, as if those who believe this is genuine are the faithful remnant, and those who question it are somehow the mocking atheists or the Richard Dawkins of the world. That is just not what this is about. This is about respecting credible scientific method and not buying into sensationalism, because I'm afraid Christians do have a track record of buying into sensational claims. And in the long run, that harms our spiritual witness and the credibility of the Bible we teach.
2: Why do you think, Martin, that we sort of want this proof? We do get excited when things seem to be able to prove that the Bible is true or historical, or that Jesus existed, or that Noah existed. Why do we need that, Martin? Why do we want it?
4: I think this speaks very much to a human condition. We believe something, we are confident about something, and yet we would always like to have additional proof in order to, if you like, irrefutably lay before other people and say, well, this isn't just a step of faith, yeah, now you have to accept it. And of course, to some extent, that goes to the heart of the issue, doesn't it, really? Because there are things that you cannot find concrete proof for, whilst nevertheless being convinced they actually happened. And I think sometimes there is a tendency, a well-meaning tendency, and I can understand this, you know, very much so, that we want to actually lay it for our neighbours and say, there we are, there's absolutely no debate here, now surely you must accept this. Now, the nature of the human condition, the nature of evidence is such that there's very few things that we can do that about. And of course, the most crucial thing would be, for example, you know, the miraculous claims of the Gospels, the resurrection of Jesus, which I believe absolutely in. It's absolutely fundamental to my belief. You know, I do not believe anybody will ever find the bones of Jesus in the Middle East. No way. I just do not believe that. And yet my ability to prove that core statement that I believe because of my experience, the experience of others, because of the textual evidence, I'd like to be able to lay that before people and say, there you are, solid, sorted. But that's just not the way faith works. We are working in a complex, incomplete world. And I think often it goes to the heart, in this case of archaeology, of what archaeology is good at and what it's not good at. Archaeology is very good at providing broad brush evidence to corroborate historical settings. And sometimes it can be very, very specific, but it's actually not very good at, and this isn't a fault of archaeology, it's often not very good at providing evidence for specific people and specific events, particularly when they occur at a lower social level to the activities of elites. And this isn't just Christians. You know, I've been fascinated by all sorts of areas of archaeology and history. And very often we find that we cannot prove that within the archaeological record, because archaeology is often a broad brush tool, if you like. It doesn't answer our specific questions. Yeah. It gives us context. It doesn't often show that this happened. And it is not a great tool for proving the miraculous. And that's not a fault of archaeology.
2: No.
4: We're simply taking a tool and trying something that it's not designed to do.
2: Yeah. So, Chris, is there anything that would actually convince you that it was Noah's Ark? And what difference would that make?
5: Oh, yeah. I mean, of course it would be. You know, at this level, anything is possible. So, you know, we can wait and see what results are. But that would be the result of years of study and so on. It doesn't look likely to be for several reasons. I mean, it's not really the right shape. I think the shape is much more of a barge-like shape that you would be looking for, not a ship shape. A ship is not what Noah is being asked to build. Also, the idea the wood would have been left there and not recycled. The ancients were great recyclers, which is why most archaeology deals with rubbish. I think Tony Robinson wrote a book, Archaeology is Rubbish, and that title is meant quite literally, because it's usually the debris and rubbish, because most things will be recycled in the ancient world. So it's highly unlikely for lots of reasons, doesn't even really look like what we would expect of the Ark. But no, I'm not denying that at one level anything is possible, but this is highly, highly unlikely. And, you know, I when I look at things like this, I think I'm reminded there are two kinds of archaeology. There's the archaeology which, you know, Martin's been helpfully describing there. And those are the results of really careful, thoughtful scientific process. Archaeology, as we know, it's been around for a couple of hundred years. So there's some well-tested methods. But then there's another strand, which is really a kind of sensationalism. And these lack credibility right from the start. So Ron Wyatt, who is the original Seventh-day Adventist from America, and an anaesthetist, actually, on his holidays, drew attention to this site. This is back in the 1970s and into the 80s. Now, not only did he discover the site of Noah's Ark and bring it to the world's attention with anchor stones and iron rivets, he also discovered the chariot wheels in the Red Sea, the blood of Jesus, which he could DNA test to show the virgin birth, the Ark of the Covenant, of course. Every maverick discovers the Ark of the Covenant. Yes. So, the credibility of the claim is already in doubt because of its origins and its source. And so for me, I would love to find evidence for Noah's Ark. I would love to find the Ark of the Covenant. But we've got to be really careful of this sensational strand, which is a fringe archaeology. It draws upon some, you know, genuine techniques and so on, but can be very misleading for the public. It's a good fundraiser. It raises publicity, but it undermines our credibility.
2: So it's a little bit of snake oil about it. So what are the credible discoveries that for each of you have actually spoken something into your faith and actually made a difference to how you understand the Bible. Not got loads of time to tell us in a nutshell, Martin, which are the ones that could actually make a difference in building confidence in our faith?
4: Okay. I love the excavations at Capernaum, uncovering a settlement from the time of Jesus, a synagogue from the time of Jesus. So I think the one there you can see is a bit later. But it gives us some idea of the actual place that Jesus was, the kind of context he operated in. Amazing. And I was really thrilled when reading about, you know, the Pilate stone discovered at Caesarea Maritima, naming Pontius Pilate, prefect of Judea, giving us an example of this person, key person in the gospel accounts, at the right place, at the right times. Archaeology can sometimes provide that, but as a whole, I must keep saying, it is a broad brush tool, nevertheless.
2: Chris, what about for you?
5: Yeah, that's right. And some of those broad brushstroke discoveries really help us understand the background and the historicity of the Bible without being specific. However, we have nearly 60 different people from the Old Testament whose names we read about in the Old Testament. And we have archaeological artifacts from that period with those names, identifying those people as real historical people. So, for example, there was always a lot of dispute about the historicity of King David, really until the 1980s, a lot of dispute about whether King David really existed. Very significant in the Bible, where's the archaeological footprint? The discovery of the Tel Dan Stela, which is a broken fragment of a standing stone that bears direct reference from enemies of Israel to the dynasty or the household of King David. This reference is nearly 3,000 years old, so you get back within a century or so of the time of King David himself, and direct reference. King David was no King Arthur. There's real historical background. That's another story, of course, Arthur. Let's not go into King Arthur right now. Real historical background to the story of King David. And that specific reference to a name, I think, is thrilling. Yes, of course, there are skeptics and deniers, but that's the kind of archaeological discovery that helps us to read the Bible as real history.
2: Really helpful. And of course, as you say, when you go to some of those places, I can remember going to Corinth, you know, as a teenager, and just thinking, wow, this is where Paul was. I mean, there's no evidence to say that Paul was there.
5: And the Erastus stone. Sorry, yes, the stone bearing the name of Erastus.
2: Tell me about that.
5: Oh, sorry. Well, then a character that Paul references when he's writing from Corinth, major figure in Corinth, a builder of the public works. And then a stone is uncovered in the archaeological excavations, a pavement stone commemorating Erastus, the director of public works in Corinth. So again, we read a passing name in the New Testament, and there's the archaeological footprint.
2: Little anchor points there for us. So people are going to be talking, people are talking about this Noah's Ark thing. So Martin, how can we use that conversation to talk about what we do know about the Bible and the difference that faith makes to us?
4: I think we've got to switch and talk about Jesus. No one's going to be saved one way or the other by whether they think this is the ark or not. I know people will say that'll get people to engage more positively with the biblical record. I accept that. I understand that. But at the end of the day, people need to talk about Jesus, the evidence for Jesus, the evidence for his impact, why he's so important, why we keep going on about this amazing person. So yes, talk about the biblical record as a whole, but also be aware of the possibility of poetic truth within the Bible that is not literal truth. I'll just drop that cat amongst pigeons there for some of the, you know, the early references in Genesis, for example. I'm not an enemy of evolution, I must say. So I just drop that cat amongst pigeons there. But fundamentally, let's pivot and talk about Jesus and the New Testament account, because that's where people get saved and that's where lives get transformed.
2: Yeah, absolutely. And what's, Chris, what's the most compelling bit of evidence in your view for Jesus being alive and on earth other than the scriptures? Because that is one that's really important for people. Was he just a myth? Is he just a legend?
5: Well, when we say other than the scriptures, I think that's a rather distancing ourselves from the core of the archaeology, because what we can say about the Gospels, Matthew, Mark, Luke and John, is they're rooted in real time and space. We can test and evaluate these eyewitness claims. We can look at whether they breathe the history and knowledge of early first century to mid first century Israel, Judea. So all of those references that we can test and weigh up give credibility to the eyewitness accounts. And really, it's our response to that eyewitness evidence, the Gospels, and of course, other references in the letters of the New Testament and other little later documents as well that refer to Jesus. So I don't think we can separate eyewitness written evidence from the archaeology. They belong together. And that's really where archaeology helps us. When you open up the Gospel of Luke and read on through into Acts, You're in the real world of the time of Jesus. So what do you think of these claims? That's the decision we have to make. And as Martin put it there, you know, it's this response to who Jesus is that's the most important question of all. What do we make of him? Well, Luke gives us his evidence. We can test and evaluate it. And what do we think of the claims regarding him?
2: Well, that's a great place to leave the conversation, starting at Noah, ending with Jesus. Chris Skevington and Martin Wittick, thank you so much for joining us this morning. Over to you now. A lot of money is being spent just to see whether this mound in Turkey could be the remains of Noah's Ark. What difference would it make to your faith if it was or if it isn't? Let me know. studio@premier.org.uk. Text me 66777, starting your message with the word Premier. 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
5: Good morning, I'm James Lewis. The Pope has been diagnosed with lung cancer. In a medical bulletin, the Vatican says surgery yesterday to remove a lower lobe of his right lung was successful. Tests have now confirmed adenocarcinoma. Leo, who's 71, is recovering in hospital. Kevin Ashenden, who's associate editor of the Catholic Herald, says the Pope will have support from people all around the world.
6: Is completely unique. So I imagine it's going to cause a headache to the people organising the diary. But the fact is that we're all mortal. We're lent our lives. We have to return them. We have no rights to a future programme. The same is true of the Pope as anybody else. So we'll have to pray that he gets better.
5: Elsewhere, Downing Street's launched a national campaign to recruit more foster carers in England. The number of those approved has fallen by 12% since 2019. Adults in their 30s and 40s will be targeted as part of an £88 million funding drive to provide homes for vulnerable young people. Children's Minister Josh McAllister says many of us can be part of the answer.
7: You don't need to have the perfect life. You don't need to have the ability for one of the partners in the relationship to work full-time. You can work full-time and foster. You can become a part-time foster carer and support maybe a grandma and a granddad who are struggling with a grandchild that they're looking after.
5: We'll have more on this story with Esther next on Inspirational Breakfast. Downing Street says Andy Burnham will host the Ukrainian President Volodymyr Zelensky today. The Prime Minister is expected to offer more military aid to Ukraine in a show of support and announce further sanctions on Russia. It's after President Trump agreed a diesel deal with Moscow. Sky's chief political correspondent John Craig says that ministers want to increase the economic pressure on Russia.
8: The Chancellor, John Healey, is in Bangkok for IMF meetings, and according to the government, he's going to urge Britain's partners to fully implement an equivalent ban on Russian liquid natural gas following the UK's lead.
5: It's emerged a man who was killed after entering a tiger enclosure at Yorkshire Wildlife Park had been dealing with a significant mental illness. The family of 23-year-old William Chapman have described him as bright and warm following his death on Saturday. The Estonian Christian Orthodox Church is heading to the European Court of Human Rights, challenging a national security law which could lead to its forced dissolution. Estonian officials describe the new rules as a God or the Kremlin ultimatum, as the church belonged to the Moscow Patriarchate, which supports the invasion of Ukraine. Bishops say they've cut administrative ties, but believe the law would compromise the religious identity of Orthodox Christians. And Greta Gerwig says she's read C.S. Lewis's theological works in preparation for her new film adaptation of The Chronicles of Narnia. The director says film and faith have always gone hand in hand, reflecting on her spiritualist background influenced by Catholic school, church choirs and Jesuit masses. The film has divided opinion over the casting of Meryl Streep as the voice of Aslan, often understood to be an allegory for Christ.
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1: Starting in the north this morning, severe gales are hitting northwest Scotland with patchy rain and brisk winds moving across Scotland and Northern Ireland. England and Wales are largely dry with sunny spells, although becoming more overcast into the afternoon. Highs today of 19 degrees Celsius in London and Cardiff and 17 in Edinburgh and Belfast. That's your latest from the Premier News team. 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
4: A very good morning to you. Welcome to your Wednesday. Where are you working today? Maybe you're off to an office. Perhaps you're supervising a shop floor, driving a truck. Maybe you're caring for somebody at home. Well, wherever you're working, if you feel you'd like to bring a bit more of Jesus into your workaday life, stay with me because we're going to get some encouragement on that. Plus, could you be a foster carer? There's a huge need for carers for the most vulnerable children in our communities. And we're going to be talking with someone who's done it a lot. Krish Kandaya is here to encourage you on taking your first steps towards being a foster parent. And keep your thoughts coming, please, this morning. There's a huge archaeological investigation into a boat-shaped mound on top of a mountain in Turkey to see if it could be the remains of Noah's Ark. What difference would that make to your faith if that were so? And is it worth the money it's costing, the squillions of dollars that are going into it? Love your thoughts on that this morning, please. studio@premier.org.uk. You can text me as well, 66777, starting with the word Premier. Of course, you can send me a voice note on WhatsApp as well, 0303 040 1000. I would love to hear your dulcet tones on whether you think the search for Noah's Ark is a waste of money or could it prove something about the Bible? 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

0: 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The biggest stories, the hottest topics, inspiring interviews, incredible testimonies, life-changing ministries, and sometimes that's all just on a Monday. It's a lot to take in, so don't worry. 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The best of what's happened this week on Premier Christian Radio, all in one place. 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I can't wait to see you there.
1: More of Jamie Pratt in your ears. That's

0: what we all need. Do make sure you join him on Saturday afternoons here on Premier Christian Radio. Now it is 11 minutes past eight, time to look at one of the big stories of the day. And I'm asking you, could you foster a child? There's a huge need for carers for the most vulnerable children in our communities. And at the moment, there are more than 80,000 children across England who are in the care of local authorities, often having experienced abuse or neglect within their own families. But the number of approved foster carers has fallen by 12% since 2019. So today, the government is starting a new recruitment drive to create 10,000 extra foster care places, particularly with carers in their 30s and 40s, to give children a loving, supportive home. Its polling suggests that two-thirds of people would give it a go if there were fewer barriers. For Christians, though, I'm wondering, does the church have a biblical calling to help the most vulnerable in our society? Dr. Krish Kandaya is a foster carer. He's the founding director of the Christian charity Home for Good, and he's been a lead government advisor on the issue, and he joins us now. Krish, tell us a little bit about what it's like in your family, because over the years, you've fostered dozens of children alongside bringing up your own children as well. So paint a picture about what that's been like.
1: Oh, good morning, Esther. I don't have to paint too much of a picture. I'm looking out the window of my office and my foster children are right there waiting to go to school. So our morning breakfast routine has been pretty much the same for the last 20 years. We've been fostering children for that whole time. We had three birth children and then three children through fostering and adoption. And I tell you, it's such a privilege to see children who've had the most difficult starts in life begin to flourish and grow again. I think about a little girl that came to live with us, and she had speech delay. It was struggling to get her words out. But I remember a birthday party we threw for her where she chose the people she wanted to have around the table, and she held court. She was the one laying down the jokes. They were terrible jokes, but everyone was laughing along because they just wanted to spur her on and tell her that she mattered. She had value, dignity, and worth. Our churches through the years have been incredibly welcoming spaces to help us be foster parents. And it's been, honestly, the privilege of our lives, actually. I did found the charity Home for Good. I don't lead it anymore. There's a great team in place now, but they continue to do fantastic work inspiring the church to step up for fostering and adoption.
0: Nobody could doubt, you know, just hearing those figures, 80,000 children in England in foster care. Nobody can doubt the need. Nobody can doubt the impact that being in a loving family like yours could make for a child. But yet, it's difficult to commit to doing. What are the barriers that you hear from people saying, I'd love to foster care, but?
1: Oh, the most common one is quite a tricky one, actually. I've heard people come up to me and say, look, I'd love to foster, but I would just love the kids too much to give them up at the end. And I can really sympathize with that. You know, loving children who you have no idea what their future will involve, because whether a child lives with you for a long time or a short time isn't actually your choice as a foster parent. That's up to social workers and the courts. And the idea that we might not get involved in a child's life because we might be hurt at the end of the process by losing them, well, that actually isn't love, that's self-protection. And I'm not judging anyone. We've all got to decide what we're emotionally capable of. But let's call it what it is. Love means committing to someone, whatever the outcome, for better or for worse, in sickness or in health, we say in the wedding ceremony. But to love a child however long you have them, That's the calling of a foster parent. It's a little bit like an intensive care nurse. You know, that must be a really stressful job because you have no idea whether that person that you're caring for in intensive care is going to survive or not. We just don't know. But a loving nurse would invest in that person for better or for worse. They need to experience love at however long you have contact with that person. And I think it's the same in fostering. That's the biggest barrier, actually, I've found.
0: Really? Because I wonder, I imagine, because, you know, often children in foster care are coming from traumatic backgrounds. You know, we've had some in our community as well. And it's not for the faint-hearted, is it? Because actually there's some specialist skills required to help a child recover from trauma and start to heal. How do people get skilled up to do that? How did you get skilled up to do that?
1: Oh, it's a good point. And I've sometimes likened, you know, parenting is really, really tough anyway, right? Hats off to all parents out there. I imagine I sometimes describe it, that's like driving a car. But to be a foster parent is like Formula One, right? It's another level. You got to unlearn some of the things that you learn as a normal driver to be ready. Because as you say, the children are not in the care system for any other reason than they've experienced neglect or abuse. And those are long-term challenging circumstances that change almost everything. But we've found incredible support from our local fostering agency. We foster with our local council. And from the beginning, they start to train you. I must admit, we'd had three children by the time we started the fostering training. And I was the kind of cynical ones at the back of the room with my arms folded thinking, what can you teach me about parenting? But I needed humility to say, actually, it's a very different set of skills that you need to develop to help a child who's had that trauma and abuse. And we get ongoing training, right? As much as we want, actually. There's more training available than I've got time to do sometimes. We also had a really fantastic network of other foster parents that we could call on and say, look, I think we're out of our depth here. Could you give us a way forward, give us a solution? So you're not on your own. We have a social worker who comes to visit us regularly. The children have another social worker who's like focusing on their needs. And we are a team. They often say it in social work, we're a team around the child. And for us, the other big help was a local school that was really, really supportive. And so again, we're working hand in glove with school and social workers and our church, actually.
0: And how can churches make a difference here? How can churches come around a family that are fostering? And are our outcomes better if you've got a loving, supportive church that actually also helps look after the child?
1: I've seen it time and time again when the church does step up in brilliant ways. I think of one little girl that lived with us for 4 years, and she had Down syndrome, and so she wasn't really able to engage with the words of the songs. And so they started to do Makaton in the church service because of our little girl that was with us. So every children's song would have a Makaton, you know, a different form of sign language that we would use. And so the whole church learned it in order to help her feel welcome. And word got out that ours was this little church that was willing to put children first. And so other families started to bring their children who had learning difficulties, not necessarily in the foster care system. So when the church steps up and becomes the kind of welcoming family that God tells us to be, amazing things happen, both for the children that are supported, but also the families that come along too.
0: So the government says it's doing a recruitment drive to try and create 10,000 more foster parent places. What do they need to do to make this work?
1: Well, I'm really encouraged the government's doing it. There's been a kind of lack of interest in supporting fostering for a very long time. So this is really great news. There was a big reception last night at Number 10. I didn't get the invite, but I'm cheering them on anyway. It's all good. I think they've really got to focus on the children, make it about the children. I've found that people step up when they realise what children need and how we can be the solution. We can be the parents and supporters and carers that these children really need. That's my advice to them. Keep it about the kids and then reform the system. And they're working on that. There is a lot of bureaucracy in the system, but I think people who are motivated to do everything they can to help vulnerable children will find their way through. So I think make it about the kids.
0: Wonderful. Chris, great to get your take on this morning. Thanks so much for joining us. Chris Kandai, the founder of the Charity Home for Good, former government advisor on foster caring as well. And if it's something that you think that you could do, maybe your church could get involved as well. Before we let Chris go, how can they find out about ways to get support as a Christian foster carer?
1: Oh, the easiest way is to go to Home for Good, homeforgood.org.uk. They've got all sorts of wonderful resources. My wife and I wrote a book about this whole journey that we went on as well, which is available from Hodder. It's called Home for Good.
0: There we go. Chris, thank you so much.
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0: 20 minutes past 8 this Wednesday morning, and if you just joined us, I've been asking the question, have we finally found Noah's Ark? There are claims circulating online that its resting place has been 100% confirmed in eastern Turkey, but does the evidence really stack up? Well, earlier in the programme, I spoke to historian Martin Wittick, who was rather sceptical about the findings.
3: It looks much more like a geological formation to me. It's more the shape of, the appearance of something that might be boat-like. And I'm just not convinced by the kind of things that they found. I'm also puzzled by how something like this could have survived in visible form on the top of a mountain, given millennia of erosion, etc., etc. But obviously, you know, I am prepared to be proved wrong on this. But I just know we have form in this area. And it's not just Christians. One only has to think about, you know, people digging in Turkey, proving that Troy was there, but then grabbing all the wrong artifacts from the wrong period and giving us the Mask of Agamemnon. You know what I mean? So we're not the only people who look for this kind of evidence. It could be, but I'm not persuaded. And the track record, I have to say, is not strong in this area.
0: Historian Martin Wittick there. We were also joined by former archaeologist Chris Sinkinson, who also urged caution, warning that Christians should be careful not to get carried away by sensationalist claims.
4: I mean, ignoring whether this could be Noah's Ark for a moment, how is science done? You know, science will look at evidence, it will test and weigh up and evaluate a hypothesis or a theory, and gradually through peer review, you know, other scientists who will look at the evidence and test that evidence, conclusions can emerge. This is all the other way around. These are sensational claims on the basis of an interpretation of a very vague evidence that's so far on the table. I find this deeply embarrassing for our credibility. And that, I think, is a really serious point, that as Christians, we mustn't keep posing these debates as a Christianity versus science debate, as if those who believe this is genuine are the faithful remnant, and those who question it are somehow the mocking atheists or the Richard Dawkins of the world. Because I'm afraid Christians do have a track record of buying into sensational claims, and in the long run, that harms our spiritual witness and the credibility of the Bible we teach.
0: Strong words there from former archaeologist Chris Sinkinson about these claims that Noah's Ark has been found, the remains of Noah's Ark has been found atop a mountain in Turkey. I wanted to know from you this morning, is looking for Noah's Ark a waste of time and money in the first place? How much of a difference would it make to your faith and those people in your life who don't follow Jesus yet? What difference would it make if we did discover the remnants of the ship? Frank says this is not as much of a waste of money as looking for life off planet Earth. You're right, we do throw a lot of money at quite unlikely things sometimes, don't we? All in the name of science, of course. Alan says someone is making an awful lot of money from all of this, so to them it's not a waste of money as they're fleecing the gullible. Grace also agrees it's an awful waste of money, and Jesus tells us to steward our resources well. It's not a gospel issue, and those funds could help hugely in enabling people around our world to hear about God's love. Alan as well, waste of money. They should be looking for other things like the bones of the Minotaur, Thor's hammer and the hole that Alice fell down. I think I've found that a few times, to be honest. Alison says this, there's always been evidence that there was a worldwide flood, such as fossilised fish being found on top of the mountains and things like that. But sceptics have always tried to explain it away. Yeah, we didn't get a chance to dig into that. The evidence for the flood itself, not just Noah's Ark. Maybe we'll return to that another time. Going to leave the last word to this from Tony, who says, it's great if it is discovered to be Noah's Ark, but it doesn't matter if it isn't. It's all about faith, belief and trust in the Lord. There we go. Keep the main thing, says Tony, but it's quite interesting, isn't it? So do share your thoughts with me this morning as well. Is it a waste of time trying to work out whether this mound at the top of Mount Ararat is in fact Noah's Ark, or would it really boost your faith, your belief in the Bible, if it was proved to be true? Share your thoughts, studio@premier.org.uk. Text me 66777, starting your message with the word Premier. Love to hear from you. Now, if you're getting ready to go to work this morning, or maybe you're working at home, if you feel like you need a bit of encouragement and new ways to bring Jesus into your work, stay with us. We're going to get some encouragement on that after James brings you the latest news, which is after this.

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3: Good morning, I'm James Lewis. Doctors operating on the Pope have confirmed they found cancer. Leo's recovering in hospital in Rome after having surgery to remove a lower part of his right lung. Andy Burnham's expected to announce more military support for Ukraine when he hosts Volodymyr Zelensky at Downing Street later. It's also thought the Prime Minister will impose tougher sanctions on Russia in a show of unity with Kyiv. It's emerged a man who was killed after entering a tiger enclosure at Yorkshire Wildlife Park had been dealing with a significant mental illness. The family of 23-year-old William Chapman have described him as bright and warm following his death on Saturday. And Greta Gerwig says she's read C.S. Lewis's theological works in preparation for her new film adaptation of The Chronicles of Narnia. The director says film and faith have always gone hand in hand, reflecting on her spiritualist background influenced by Catholic school, church choirs and Jesuit masses. And that's the latest.
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4: Now, one of the things we are doing in this, well, it was the new month of October, but we're already 14 days through it, is just taking a bit of time to reflect on scripture together. And here's the verse that we're looking at together this week from Romans 12, verse 2. Do not conform to the pattern of this world, but be transformed by the renewing of your mind. Then you'll be able to test and approve what God's will is. And I'd love your reflections on that this morning. You can either just send them to me in a text, 66777, starting with the word Premier. Or what I'd love is a little voice note from you on WhatsApp, just sharing what this verse means to you. 0303 040 1000. 0303 040 1000. What does renewing of your mind mean to you? Maybe you could share a story of a time when God has renewed your mind, where actually you had to get rid of something out of your head. We sometimes get so stuck in our heads, don't we? What does that mean for you? Have you had an experience where God has renewed your mind through the Holy Spirit? Just want to share a sort of discipline, a spiritual discipline that someone

0: Taught to me recently is that when you identify something that's going on in your head, maybe it's anxiety, then we just need to pray the opposite of that over ourselves. So what's the opposite of anxiety? I suppose it's peace. And a simple prayer we can say is, Lord, I'm feeling anxious about this. Please give me your peace. What about if you're feeling afraid of something? Then again, we can pray the opposite of that. I need to know your security and your safety. Psalm 91, which we shared a little bit earlier this morning, is a great place to go for that. Lord, I'm feeling fearful. Help me to know that I'm safe in you. What about if you're angry? Ever get those moments of hot rage in your head? Maybe not just in your head. Then we have to pray for forgiveness, don't we? For the Lord to give us the forgiveness that comes. And if you're feeling insecure, we need to know and pray into that reassurance. So that sense of praying the opposite of what we're feeling, I think, is one of the ways which God can renew our minds through his Holy Spirit. I've definitely found it works for me. And maybe that's something you can try if you're feeling all in your head this morning and you know that you need to be renewed in your mind by the Holy Spirit. Tell me what that scripture means to you. Romans 12, verse 2. Do not conform to the pattern of this world, but be transformed by the renewing of your mind. Love to hear what that means to you. 0303 040 1000, 0303 040 1000. You can send me a text there or a voice note, and I'd love to share it here on the show.
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0: Esther Hyam with you here this Wednesday morning at 26 minutes to nine. Now, I'm wondering, do you feel that you can take Jesus with you wherever you go? Or are there places where you feel you have to leave your faith at the door? Here on Inspirational Breakfast, we want to set you up for your day feeling confident to express your faith, whatever situation you find yourself in. But it isn't always easy, is it? Maybe you work in an environment that feels hostile to Christianity, or maybe your job just feels too mundane to bring up spiritual things, isn't it? But whether you're Fiona the finance whiz, Dave the database guru, or Bob the bin man, we're going to get some insight now on joining the dots between your faith and your workplace. Producer Jamie Pratt spoke with John Terrell, who's the executive director of the Stephen and Laurel Brown Foundation, which explores faith, work, and culture. He's a busy guy, though, because he also oversees Upper House, a Christian centre at the University of Wisconsin-Madison, helping students connect their faith with everyday life. Jamie began by asking him to explain the work they do at Upper House.
3: Our main project is to run a Christian study centre.
4: And can you explain what that is?
3: Yes, and it's a hard thing to describe, and I have to do this often at Rotary meetings and on elevators and other kinds of things. But it is a centre for Christian gathering, study, and hospitality. And we are positioned in a large, pluralistic, public state university, the University of Wisconsin. We're right in the heart of that physical footprint of the university. And a big part of our project is to open our doors and to engage at all levels with the university. So there is a huge downstream part of our project where we serve students. We are open for student study. We have lunches. We have Bible study. We have reading groups. We do film. We do cultural and arts kinds of things, integrating with Christian faith. And then there's another part of our project that is upstream, where we're actually trying to change the ideas and the structures of the university. So we're trying to help the university, the state university, accomplish its goals, but to in some ways reinfuse ideas of the transcendent, reintroduce the story of Christianity back into this public university environment. So, but we're really there to serve and to care for and to help steward the well-being of the University of Wisconsin at Madison.
4: In the UK, we have the UCCF and other Christian unions.
3: Yes, I know them well.
4: Yeah, brilliant. So it's almost like a version of that.
3: In some ways similar, but but a little

0: different in that we have physical property. And I think at times the university looks at us differently because we are what we call in the States a landed Christian ministry. We're invested physically in the university. We're there for the long term. Sometimes, and I've worked for a Christian union. I worked for InterVarsity, which is the UCCF partner, I think, in the United States. I think UCCF is part of the IFES. And I'm a big proponent of those, but they sort of turn on the strength of their staff and their student leadership. And I think as you put a physical property down and you begin to build a staff that has a 20, 30-year vision for the university, I think sometimes the university receives the work a little bit differently than they might the student union.
1: What is the climate like for students and faith at the moment? What are you hearing from the people who come through your doors, maybe to a lunch or even to a Q&A or something like that?
0: Yeah, I think some of the programs are a little bit more antagonistic. So depending on what you're studying, you might feel more opposition to Christianity. Most students, I don't think, feel that at a universal level. They feel a lot of charity from the university, I think. But some will feel more opposition. I think some of the things that weigh students down more would be some of the things that we're just facing culturally. A digitized world, the political rancor of the United States, psychological well-being, changing workplace. I mean, one of the primary majors just a few years ago was computer science. It's almost now obsolete because of AI. So there are all kinds of challenges, I think, that students face. They feel, you know, very unsteady on their feet in the world that we live in today. I think that's more of the challenge than opposition to Christianity, per se.
1: Finding that security. I know we've got the midterms eventually coming up. How does your center help Christians navigate, I guess, the politically in the world? Because it seems very binary out there. You can
0: yes.
1: either be for us or against us. How
0: right.
1: how do you operate, if you do, in that sphere?
0: Yeah, I think part of what we try to do in the U.S. is to model that we can actually disagree around important topics and that we do that with a spirit of generosity and civility. And I think there is actually a lot of appetite for that now, a growing appetite. I think most Americans are, if we use sort of the American football analogy, we were talking about this off the air, most people, we don't go play in the red zones too much. I think there is the middle of the field where you can have a lot of conversation. And I think there are times to have the conversations around the red zones, which are the, you know, the part of the field closest to each end zone.
1: In soccer or English football, it would be the goals, or in rugby, it would be the try line.
0: There you go. So a good analogy. And so we will try to spend a lot of our time in midfield. I think that's where most people actually want to have the conversations. And then I think, and then I think to do it with civility, a spirit of generosity, to model that, you know, you can come and have a hard conversation and then step away and have a fruitful shared life together is really important.
1: Learning to disagree. I couldn't agree more.
0: Yeah,
1: with
0: and it's
1: you
0: hard
1: there.
0: To do. It's hard to do these days. It's very hard to do.

0: hopefully being taught or at least modeled to students in America.
1: I think that's
0: today.
1: One of the big opportunities for Christian unions and Christian study centers these days is to actually model that on a university campus.
0: Well, a lot of your work centers around how do we present ourselves as Christians in the workplace, in the world of business. What does that mean to you?
1: Yeah, I think the first place I would start would be doing work excellently. There is nothing attractive or winsome about shoddy work. And so, and we're all in process of growing and developing. So when I say shoddy work, I don't mean inexperienced work. I just mean work that isn't done with excellence, with a commitment to serve God, serve neighbor. So I think that's where we start, is to prove ourselves, to really be in a learning mode to achieve and perform in an excellent way. I think that allows us to gain the invitation to be a witness to others, right? Then I think we have credibility to talk about our convictions, our motivations, ambitions, and other kinds of things that I think opens the door to gospel conversations.
0: As in, you don't go straight out the gate and just say, hi, here's my card, I'm a Christian, nice to meet you. It's almost like

0: days called the yellow pages we used to. Now everything's digitized. But, you know, I would sort of avoid the Christian yellow pages. I'm not opposed to working with Christians. Sometimes Christians are excellent. But just because a Christian leader has a company and puts their ad in the Christian yellow pages, I don't think it's any guarantee that they're the kind of group you want to work with.
1: Now, one thing that you've spoken on is investing. And in the, let's bring it to English sports, actually, in the Premier League now, at least 10 of the 20 teams have banking and investment sponsors on their shirts. Mm-hmm. That seems to be what the world is pushing. So for a Christian listening today who thinks, oh, my bank is telling me I should get to investing, what's the biblical lens on that? What's the biblical view on investing well as a Christian?
0: What products and services serve the common good well? So I actually tend to draw a pretty wide circle for the kinds of things that are worthy of investments. But I probably would come back to not being as interested in companies that aren't well run or aren't producing excellent products.
1: It goes back to that excellence thing you said at the start.
0: I think so. I think it does. So, you know, Costco is a company that has a very good reputation, treats its employees well, makes products available for people at a reasonable price, does it through smart supply chain and other kinds of things, but all the while has been, you know, maintained a very high ethical perspective, standpoint with its employees and suppliers and other stakeholder groups. I would be very committed to a company like Costco, for example, and maybe more reluctant to something, a company that maybe at surface level feels like it's more congruent with the Christian gospel, but maybe doesn't when you start to peel away the layers of the organization. Maybe they haven't thought as integratively about what human flourishing is all about.
1: So almost that step before the step is that we just need to be very diligent with where we are putting our money to invest into that.
0: I think we should be conscious about where it's going. I also think we should give ourselves a little bit of grace in the sense that the markets are so interconnected these days that it is very difficult to know in all respects where your money is going. So, you know, you're investing in a mutual fund. You can do the work around what is the portfolio of this mutual fund, but you can't chase down every company in that mutual fund.
1: In your journey, you were able to figure out that faith and work integrate really well, and almost doing that ministry work doesn't have to be just in a church or some church mission. It can be in that work. But what about the people who, I suppose, want to start integrating that into their work now? Maybe they're in their 20s, 30s, 40s, 50s, and they're thinking, oh, goodness, I've really kept those two worlds separate. How do they go into work on a Monday morning and make that change?
0: Yeah, well, first of all, I would tell them not to evaluate it based on their opportunities to share the gospel. So try to think about it. I mean, that's important. And if you have those opportunities, that's certainly critical. But try to think

0: investments. How can I do that in a way that is glorifying, that's positive, that brings well-being to the world, that brings shalom to the world? I think we could ask this in lots of ways, and I think it's harder for people who don't have a lot of personal interaction to think about this. They maybe have to be a bit more creative, and part of what I do when I'm in dialogue with young people is just to help them think creatively about how actually they can model the gospel in their work, even in the absence of having direct interaction with others.
1: Brilliant. I'm going for a curveball now. Picture someone listening in. We call them rubbish men here in the UK.
0: Yeah,
1: They're listening to Premier Christian Radio now on their radio, and they're thinking, how can I honor delivering the garbage for the Lord? What would you say to that?
0: Think about God's love for order and health and well-being. And think about a city that is overcome with rubbish, the kind of disease that would break out, the way that it would be an eyesore, the way that it would just diminish not only physical well-being, but the spirit of people. And so people who help us navigate our waste are people that actually restore beauty in the world and that retain beauty in the world. And so I would try to just imagine what that looks like. And maybe, actually, it's a great example. Maybe it is one of the things that is most practical and most tangible. I mean, of all the things that all of us accomplish in a day, think about the actual physical beauty that a person dealing with waste and disposal, think about the opportunity they actually have to restore beauty to the world. It may be above and beyond many, many, 99% of other professions.
2: Love that from John Terrell, Executive Director of the Stephen and Laurel Brown Foundation and Upper House, talking to Jamie Pratt there about faith, work and culture, bringing a bit of beauty, finding that higher purpose in the mundane things that we have to do every day. Great stuff and inspiration from him. We're going to pray together after a little bit of worship from Rivers and Robots.

0: Stuart McLaughlin, business entrepreneur and author. Heavenly Father, we thank you for entrusting us with your gifts, your favor, your assets, and your resources. We know that to whom much is given, much is required. So we pray that we steward capital wisely, be it financial, human, or natural capital. We know it is all from you. Strengthen us, protect us, and give us the courage to resist unhealthy temptation that money can present. Instead, let us steward capital for your glory and have discernment in the way we use, manage, invest, and give away money. We pray that kingdom-focused entrepreneurs and investors will rise up and be righteous in their motivations, that their leadership will inspire others, will serve communities, and that they will be rewarded with good returns that bless the many, not just the few. Let there be breakthroughs in the way we invest, in our economic models and systems, and may we work diligently to create wealth, not pursuing dishonest gain, but instead to be servant leaders to those around us. Let us do good, be rich in good deeds, be generous and willing to share, so that we may build a treasury that will last and give life to future generations. In your name, Jesus. Amen.
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2: Well, this morning on the show, we've been talking about that archaeological investigation into a boat-shaped mound at the top of a mountain in Turkey. Is it Noah's Ark or is it not? And is it worth the money going into discovering whether it is or not? Ken in Hale's been listening this morning. Morning, Ken. He says, I think the best evidence of the Ark is in the Bible. That's the best place. It exists. They don't need to find the rotten remains, but they probably are somewhere thousands of years. After thousands of years, there's probably very little left. Yeah, fair point, Ken. All very interesting stuff, and apparently, you know, all the big news platforms are talking about it as well. So we wanted to make sure we brought a biblical perspective to the piece this morning. Thank you so much for joining in with your comments. On the whole, I think it's fair to say the Premier family, it's not that impressed, not that bothered about whether the Ark is found or not, because actually want to keep their eyes on Jesus. Very good idea. That is indeed. Well, stay with us here on Premier Christian Radio for the rest of the day. Dr. Michael Youssef is next, followed by the Briscoes. And then at 10 o'clock, Mal Pope is with you for daytime. And it is in the daytime.
3: Yes, it's lovely. Lovely. The sun will be shining by 10 o'clock, I'm sure. Fingers crossed.
2: Now, we've been talking about Noah's Ark, whether it's the real one or not in Turkey. Yeah. Does it make a difference to you?
3: Not really. It's a great story. It's a great story. I mean,
2: I think you speak for the nation, Mal.
3: Yeah, isn't that lovely? Well done, them.
2: Well, or not well done, them, apparently. What's your favourite bit of Christian archaeological evidence?
3: Well, my vicar's quite old. Does he count?
2: Only if you can carbon date him, I think.
3: No, there's no chance of that. Lovely chap, I should say, lovely chap.
2: Good. What are the big conversations you're talking about this morning?
3: Well, it's interesting. You were talking about finding beauty in faith. Actually, today we're talking about flowers. I'm going to be joined by Judith Blacklock. She's a floral designer. She's been one for 40 years. Got 25-year-old flower school in Knightsbridge. She shares how God is using petals and stems to influence her faith journey, which is lovely, isn't it? You know, because we have some very high-ranging conversations on daytime. Of course we do. You know, whether Noah's Ark is on top of Mount Ararat. Those sort of deep questions. We're going to talk about flowers and just looking around, enjoying God's given us.
2: What I would love to know, actually, will you ask her this on my behalf? So, you know, a lot of kind of more modern contemporary churches, it's more about the lights, it's more about the band, definitely no floral arrangements at Hillsong, for example, as far as I'm aware.
3: So, I see a daffodil.
2: So what's the new expression of worship through flowers? That's what I'd like to know from her. Will you ask me? Ask her? Okay. Well, don't ask me. Yeah. I don't know.
3: Consider the lilies of the field, as we think we said yesterday.
2: Great.
3: And then, actually, a very difficult conversation, dementia. It's a new book, Dementia, God and Church, Journeying with Hope. Because as people disappear, the long goodbye, do they lose themselves? Do they lose faith as well? 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
4: Good morning, I'm James Lewis. The Pope has been diagnosed with a common form of lung cancer following an operation in Rome. The Vatican has confirmed Leo, who's 71, successfully had a lower lobe of his right lung removed during the procedure. An examination revealed a diagnosis of adenocarcinoma. Gavin Ashenden, the associate editor of the Catholic Herald, says it's very sad news.
5: He'll have 1.4 billion people praying for him, and it's a reminder that we're all our lives are lent to us and we have to return them, but we're praying that he'll recover fully.
4: Around 600,000 people are now without power after Russian strikes hit Ukraine overnight. Volodymyr Zelensky says 39 ballistic missiles and 120 attack drones hit energy infrastructure in Kyiv and Kharkiv. That's despite Donald Trump claiming there was a 60-day energy ceasefire in place. Later, the Prime Minister is expected to announce more military support when he hosts Ukraine's leader Volodymyr Zelensky at Downing Street. Meanwhile, the government's launched a national campaign to recruit more foster carers in England. The number of those approved has fallen by 12% since 2019. Polling suggests two-thirds of people would give it a go if there were fewer barriers. Christian theologian Dr. Krishan Dyer has been a foster carer for 20 years. He tells Premier there's a support team for carers and the children they foster.
6: We have a social worker who comes to visit us regularly. The children have another social worker who's like focusing on their needs. And for us, the other big help was a local school that was really, really supportive. And so again, we're working hand in glove with school and social workers and our church, actually.
4: And it's been revealed a priest and a church warden are behind a legal challenge to the Church of England's Slavery Reparation Fund. General Synod members were told in July that Project Spire was facing an objection. Now the Times reports that Reverend Jamie Franklin and Barrister Bijan Omrani are attempting to bring High Court proceedings. They believe the fund falls outside of the Church Commissioner's charitable purpose of supporting the Church's mission and ministry. The Commissioners say the money comes from its endowment and not parish income, and represents Christian repentance.
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4: It's a blustery start in the north, with severe gales buffeting northwest Scotland and patchy rain developing across Scotland and Northern Ireland. Further south, England and Wales are largely dry with plenty of sunshine, turning more overcast later though. Highs today of 19 degrees Celsius in London and Cardiff and 17 in Edinburgh and Belfast. That's your latest from the Premier News team. 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
9: My name is Matt. 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And even though I am broken, I am forgiven. And there's nothing more powerful than that. 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
10: By the way, Dr. Youssef would like to hear your story as well. 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So, if you'd like to share a testimony that might be used on the air sometime in the future, we encourage you to call Freephone 0800

0: 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You're probably familiar with the Bible story of the adult son who demands his inheritance, runs off, wastes his inheritance in depravity, eventually returning home seeking forgiveness. It's often called the parable of the prodigal son, not an uncommon story in Jesus' day or in 2026. Up next on Leading the Way Audio, Dr. Michael Youssef provides unique insights into this popular parable, perspectives you may not have heard before that'll deepen the impact of this gospel story. You'll quickly come to understand that the prodigal son is not only the story of a rebellious son, but also a story that reveals a loving and forgiving Father, representing our Heavenly Father and the love and forgiveness He offers His wayward children. Let's listen together and get a glimpse of the compassionate and forgiving heart of God from Dr. Michael Youssef as he continues his Leading the Way audio series, Enduring Wisdom.
1: Today, as we continue to look at the story of Jesus telling of the father of those two sons, today we're going to deal with the younger rebellious son, and in the next message, I'll talk about the outwardly compliant son. This younger boy, as we would say, he had the mind of his own. This is the kind who doesn't want to do anything his parents tell him to do. He wanted to be his own boss. In fact, back in the 60s and the 70s, there used to be a big billboard in a small town in the South, and it read as follows: "Attention, teenagers, are you tired of being harassed by your stupid parents? Act now. Move out. Get a job. Pay your bills while you still know everything." Now, the word prodigal, which describes this younger son in the story, it means rebellious extravagance. Rebellious extravagance. I want to tell you, extravagance with children in any area creates prodigals. Lack of boundaries and limitation with children create prodigals. Absence of training and discipline create prodigals. But if you really want to be extravagant with your children, young mom and dad, I want to tell you, there's one area you can be very extravagant with them. That's your time. Be very extravagant with your time with them. I want you to turn with me, please. Luke 15. I hope you have it open in front of you. Just want you to imagine the smirk on that boy's face as he was packing his Jerusalem designer jeans and his Mount Zion designer shirts. I can imagine his surly face accusing his parents of being out of touch with reality. I can imagine the bitterness that he had toward dad for his rules about going to church and cleaning his room and doing his chores. The Bible said it was only a few days after he gathered some of his assets that his father gave him and left, probably went on a fire sale and converted these assets into cash, filled his pocket with cash, went out into his convertible camel. Have you ever seen a convertible camel? Seriously. They all are. He got into his convertible camel and popped up the wheels, the front wheels, and whoo, peeled rubber. 30 feet, headed for the Big Apple. Oh, baby, he's made it now. He takes off and leaves behind a broken-hearted father, a scornful older brother, a devastated community. He leaves no rights to claim. He burns all the bridges.

religious, or at least he thought he did. He wipes the slate clean, or so he thought. Look what Jesus said in verse 13. And the son scattered. I know some translation has other words, but the word scattered is more accurate because it's literally the same word that is used when a farmer at planting time throwing seeds on the ground during the planting time, kind of without much thought. He's just scattering it around. He was thinking that this money is going to buy him friends, that this money will buy him happiness, that this money will buy him popularity. This money is going to buy him some social standing. And it worked. It worked. For a while. While the money lasted. I recently was reading an article about some celebrity who has all these friends for a big party, and the commentator says, he said, those friends that she bought. Now, to all my young friends, I want you to listen to me, wherever you've been sitting. Young friends, please listen to me. This is coming from the heart of a loving grandfather. Be careful of wanting popularity at any cost. Be careful. Be careful of wanting acceptance at any cost, because it could cost you a whole lot more than money. And when the money ran out for this young man, all of his friends that he bought with his money basically dropped him and dumped him like a disposable diaper. Now you would think, okay, he's in trouble. First thing occurred to him at this point is go home, right? Oh no, he was not about to crawl back to his father. His pride is still alive and well. The number one reason why people don't come to Christ, they might call themselves atheists, agnostics, they might call themselves whatever they want to call them. You go all the way down, dig deep, it's pride. They don't want to humble themselves before God. They're too prideful. They think they can save themselves. Coming to Christ, crown him the Lord of your life, requires putting down of human pride. I'm guessing that at this point, this son is not broken enough, is not desperate enough to come home. Probably he said to himself, I can't go back there. I can't go back there and ask for forgiveness. That requires humility. I'm going to eat my brother's food, and I'm going to live under my father's house, and I cannot walk through the narrow streets of the village where every finger is pointing at me. To make things worse, verse 14, look at verse 14, underline it, a famine struck that part of the world where they were living. See, that son was not ready yet, even though there's a famine. He's still not ready. So he gets a brilliant idea. A brilliant idea you never thought about before. Get a job. Oh, well, kind of a job a Jewish boy, a Jewish young man is going to have in a Gentile

0: EOs anymore. And there, where he hits rock bottom. Now this is rock bottom, not rock bottom, but just rock bottom. Hasn't got to rock bottom yet. For a Jewish young man to take care of pigs would be like a very rich American kid working on cleaning sewers. Remember, pigs back then were not like what they are now in the Western countries, where you have hog farmers feed them nice food and take good care of them and clean them and all that stuff. Back then, they gave the pigs the worst of the worst of the worst of the garbage. Think about this. And that's why our Jewish friends to this day do not eat ham. But this is a famine time. This is a famine time. Even the garbage was in short supply. So they use these dry pods. Some of you may have seen those called carobs, two varieties of carobs. I, as a boy growing up, I used to eat the edible one. The edible one, a little softer, you can eat, and they're sweet. But there's the harder ones that they fed to the pig. I mean, literally will destroy your teeth if you just take one bite. And those unedible carobs or pods, verse 16, look at it with me. But even this young man, this is what they're giving to the pigs. They wouldn't let him have that, some of that. In other words, the pigs were better off than he was. Now, beloved, this is what you call the bottom of the bottom of the bottom for that son. So now he begins to think, how much better off servants in his father's household, in the servants' quarters, how much better off they are than he is, where he is now in this abysmal condition. Finally, he begins of thinking of swallowing his pride. Have you ever tried to swallow your pride? Oh my goodness, you can get choked. But it's a good thing to do every now and again. Swallow his pride. Listen, pride destroy individuals. Pride destroy nations. Pride destroy families. Think about this. Think about this. The very core of the Christian faith. It is only when a person comes to the realization that they are totally broken, that they are desperate in need of the Savior, that they have to bend the knees to the Savior, that they have to bend their will to the Lord Jesus Christ. They have to come and say, Father, forgive me. That's the very core of our Christian faith. Verse 17, Jesus said that when the Son came to himself, that's actually a literal translation, came to himself. Some of your translations said came to his senses, but literally he came to himself. He came to his senses. Only then when he began to articulate his speech that he needs to give to the Father. He began to rehearse what he would say to the Father. What would he say to Father? See, all of a sudden, he began to snap out of his insanity. All of a sudden, he began to snap out of his stupor of self-focus. All of a sudden, this is more than just feeling sorry that he wasted his money, that he has wasted his life, that things just did not work out as the way he wished that they would have worked out. This is not just being sorry that plans failed. No. This is a whole lot more than that. He actually realized that he had sinned greatly, not only against his Father, but against God. He actually came to the realization that he brought degradation and shame on his Father's good name. He understood now that everything has to change. Everything has to change. He is no longer arrogant and prideful. He is no longer feeling, I deserve this. He is now contented to be called a servant or a slave. He is now happy to live in the servant's quarters. He is now happy to have a servant-master relationship. To put it in the vernacular, he was totally and completely broken before God. Often, we have to be broken
1: before we come to our senses.

0: Look at this young man. You see, when he left home, what did he say? He said, "Give me." But when he came home, he said, "Make me." When he left home, he resented being called a son. But when he came back and came to his senses, he was willing to be called a slave. When he left home, he called it independence and pleasure seeking. But when he came home, he called it sin. He got what he wanted and lost what he had. Now he's contented with far less. Beloved, the Bible said in Hebrews 11:25, sin is pleasurable. For a moment. It's pleasurable until STD or AIDS begin to destroy the body. It's pleasurable until alcohol begins to destroy the liver. It's pleasurable until drugs start frying the brains, or until you realize that there is a hefty price that there are many other people are paying for your sin. In fact, I believe there are three stages for sin. No, don't panic. It's not a three-point sermon. But three stages, I'll tell you them very, very quickly. There's the charm of sin, there's the contour of sin, and there is the consequences of sin. I had to work hard, get them all in the sea here so you can remember them. I'm going to explain that. There's the charm of sin. It was the allure of the far country, away from mom and dad, the allure. Then there was the contour, or the profile. I use contour because it starts with C. The profile of sin. Give me! I deserve this. And then there is the consequences of sin, the spiritual pigsty. Beloved, the only answer to sin is return. Return. Can you say that with me? Return. Repent. Return to the place that you know God wants you to be. Return to the place what you know your parents have prayed for you, your family members and your friends have prayed for you to come back to. Return to the place where your father's security, safety. In the last message, I showed you how the father stripped himself of his dignity, of his honor in that context, in that culture. He stripped himself by running in order to welcome his repentant son. And we saw that this is a picture of God the Father through God the Son going to the cross, suffering all the indignities and the pain and the suffering of the cross in order that those who are redeemed and repent of their sins be forgiven, be restored, be accepted, and be qualified for heaven. But there's something else I don't want you to miss, and it's about the encounter between the repentant Son and the forgiving Father. The repentant Son and the forgiving Father. Don't miss this. The Father did not even let the Son finish the speech. Now this is very, you say, "Michael, what's the big deal about this?" It's huge. Just listen to me, okay? Humor me. Probably this young man, no doubt, knowing human nature, he was rehearsing the speech in his mind. He's probably going over it. When I see my father, I'll say this. And when I see my father, I'll say this. When I see my father, I'll say this. You know, goes rehearsing it in his head. But look at verse 21. Verse 21. The son began to make the speech, "Father, I have sinned." And as if the father says, "I've heard enough. I've heard all I want to hear. I heard all I need to hear. But, what about the part of making me one of your hired servants?" That's not necessary. But why? Because the Father, listen to me, this is very important. The Father, our Father in heaven, does not take anyone who is not a son or a daughter. Can I get an amen? Now, we can serve God, and we do joyfully to our heart's content. I have the privilege of calling myself the servant of the living God, but because of Jesus, the Father will not, he will not, say it with me, he will not call us anything other than son and daughter. Glory to God. I want to shout about you. Beloved, listen to me. The grace of God is not partial. The grace of God is not with measure. The grace of God is not conditional. The grace of God is immeasurable. Like the old song we used to sing in the old days by Thomas Williams, "Oh, deep, deep love of Jesus, vast and unmeasurable, boundless, free, rolling as a mighty ocean in its fullness over me." But Father, what about my past sins? What sins? But Father, what about what I did to you? What did you do to me? I know most of you know this, but let me remind you again, and I don't want you ever forget. Write it down, hang it on the wall, on your fridge, wherever you want to. Satan is the only one who will always remind you of your past sins. God never. God never. Because the Bible said he takes our past sins and he puts them in the deepest sea. As dear Corrie ten Boom used to say, don't you go fishing for them. Something else as I conclude. Some of you may have a hard time forgiving somebody else. I don't know. Only you do. Your parents, perhaps. A family member. Son or daughter. A brother or sister in Christ. And you're having a hard time forgiving them. Or having a hard time forgiving yourself. Beloved, that's pride. That's pride. If God forgave you, you can and you must forgive others. Often that's called self-righteousness. You notice the young man did not stop in one of the bathhouses nearby the village before he came to daddy and took a hot bath, cleaned himself up, stopped smelling and stinking. He did not do that. The boy did not go to an old friend and say, can I borrow some clothes because these are filthy clothes. I want to get dressed and be presentable to my father. He did not do that. He came to the father, confession on his lips, repentance in his heart. Because only the Father, listen to me, only the Father can truly cleanse us when he forgives us. There are some people who think that you have to go through these hoops before God can accept you. I grew up in it, I know it, I understand it. I don't agree with it because it's obviously not biblical. Today you can change that. Others think that they have to go through some religious rituals before they've been accepted by the Father. Falsehood. The Father only wants to hear from the lips and know that the heart is repentant of sin. Accepting Jesus as your only Savior and the Lord of your life, he will do the rest.
1: He will do the rest. 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Now, there are only a few more episodes of this powerful series remaining, so before time is completely gone for today, let's hear just a moment of what you can expect on an upcoming Leading the Way.
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0: One of the devil's main schemes is to discourage us, to make us lose heart and lose hope. 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
7: The theme is encouragement, and that's an easy theme because the biggest need in the church and in mission today is encouragement. Encouragement, courage, is putting heart, courage, it's a French word, into you. And what I want to do is encourage you, put courage into you. Talk about the things that I know very well are in your life that perhaps you've brought with you today. If you have your Bibles, I'm going to be in the book of Esther, and I'm going to do profiles of people that were profoundly discouraged for probably bigger reasons than you and I will, please God, ever experience in our life. And what happened? When we think of courage, and we're going to talk about needing courage, finding courage, and then how to encourage others. In 2 Corinthians chapter 1, we read about encouragement, a statement that I want to begin with. 2 Corinthians chapter 1, because it says in verse 3, "Praise be to the God and Father of our Lord Jesus Christ, the Father of compassion and the God of all comfort." Or encouragement. God is the God of encouragement. That's what he is made of. He cannot help but encourage us because he is made up of compassion for those who are discouraged and of comfort that we need. So he is the Father of encouragement. Number two, he will encourage us for one reason, and guess what? It's not to encourage us. It is in order that we figure out how to get our comfort from God, get back on track for whatever reason, in order that we comfort others. So God does not bless you to bless you. He blesses you in order that through you he will bless others. How? With the comfort you learn to receive. Because there is an art, a spiritual art to receiving the comfort of God. And if you are a servant of the Lord Jesus, then

0: you are servants of others. And so the idea is for the comfort that you learn to receive from God, who is the Father of all comfort and cannot help but comfort you, then the next thing you learn to do is let it flow right through you. And what I love about being an encourager, and the church needs the gift of encouragement more than any other gift at this point, at this time in biblical history. And everybody can do it. This is not a gift in the sense of a specific spiritual gift. This is a necessity that all of us engage in a ministry of encouragement. You know, in a sense, all the teaching that we've had on gifts has sort of worked against us, because I have women say to me, that's not my gift. You know, there is the gift of giving. Oh, thank the Lord, I don't have that. But doesn't the Bible teach all must give? And somebody say, well, I don't have the gift of mercy. I'm so glad I don't have the gift of mercy. But are not all of us to be merciful? Or, well, I don't have the gift of an evangelist, or I'm so glad, but are not all of us to be witnesses? And so there are things, if you're a disciple of Jesus, a follower of him, that all of us must engage in on a daily basis. A lifestyle. And of course, witnessing, for example, all of us must every day be saying, Lord, who is in my life? Make me Philip. Meeting that Ethiopian, whoever they are. Keep my eyes open. You can expect that to happen in order that you might share Christ. God is short of workers. So he's going to use you and he's going to use me. He doesn't have too much to choose from. And so here we are. All of us must be ready to share our faith, but some obviously have the gift of an evangelist, right? And so that takes all the excuses away. And if God gives us, and we presume he'll need to, and therefore he will, he wants to, the encouragement to have hope again, to have life again, to be useful again, he is not doing that just for you. It is in order that you might be a blessing. He blesses you in order that you might be a blessing. And that's the second thing. God is the God of all comfort and encouragement. Secondly, it is in order that we should become an encourager, a Barnabas, that's his name, the son of encouragement. And if you read the story of Barnabas in the Acts of the Apostles, you will see how Barnabas, the son of encouragement, saved two of the major people for the Church of Jesus Christ. Mark, who wrote the first gospel, he saved through being an encourager. And Saul, how could I forget? So he saved Paul, Saul, and Mark, who wrote the first gospel. How did he do that? Well, Paul got disillusioned with young Mark, if you remember, in the story of the gospels, because he quit. He ran away on a very important missionary journey. He just got frightened out of his mind. He ran back to his mother. And so when he and Barnabas came back, minus Mark, time went on, and it was time to go on another missionary journey. Barnabas said, well, let's get young Mark. And Paul said, over my dead body, he's not going with me now. And the argument between them was so sharp that Paul and Barnabas parted company over this young man who blew it. But you see, Barnabas was the son of encouragement. And so he took Mark. And he and Mark went on into ministry. And Barnabas saved that young man who became the writer of the first gospel.
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0: Do you know that if you're reaching a new tribe anywhere in the world that's never heard of God, that the gospel you use is the Gospel of Mark? Because it is the most complete, and different reasons, that the Gospel of Mark is the first Bible book to be translated in the language of the people. Think about that. And all it needed was a man to say, come on, Paul, give him another chance. Paul wouldn't give that second chance because he hadn't got the fact that he should have been that encourager himself. Barnabas saved him. And right in his old age, you can read in one of the epistles, Paul is in prison and he's cold and he's old and he's facing his execution. And he writes and he says, send me Mark. He's profitable to me. Tell him to bring my cloak. Tell him to bring my manuscripts so that he can help me with my writing. And in his old age, Paul reaches out to Mark, who becomes his encourager. It's a wonderful story, and I want to be a Barnabas, and we should want to be Barnabases. Sons of encouragement. And then the other guy he saved was Paul, because when Paul got saved and he hit the church like a tornado, the church said, whoa, whoa, whoa, whoa, whoa, whoa, whoa. This man was the one that was killing us all. And who took him to the apostles because they wouldn't meet with him but Barnabas? He says, true, he's really been saved. You can't tell me that guy's been saved. And Barnabas

spoke up for him and came and presented him to the apostles. Think about it. You wouldn't have half your New Testament. At that point, we could have lost Paul. But you see, Barnabas, son of encouragement, was able to encourage him. And especially with our young people, especially with our college age, especially with this next generation, we should be encouragers. And I think women, by God, are nurturers. You know, this is a generalization, but it's generally true that God has made us nurturers, encouragers. And what a gift in our femininity, in our work with our own kids and with other people's children, that what they need in this generation more than any other generation, and I've worked for God for 50 years, they need encouragement. That's what they need. They need encouragement. And so I look for examples of this in the scriptures. But let's get to what I was supposed to be talking about, which is Esther. And I want to do a brief history of the world, so just buckle yourself in, and I'm just going to put this in context for you. This is a short history of the world, okay, up to Esther. Okay, creation, fall, expulsion from the garden, and the race spreads outwards until we get to Genesis 6, pivotal passage. In Genesis chapter 6, God looks down and sees only evil all the time in the minds of men, and what comes from that happening in action. And the saddest verse, I think, in the Bible is in Genesis chapter 6. And when God saw that, he was sorry that he made us. And his heart was filled with pain. We broke his heart, folks. Human race broke the heart of God. In Genesis 6, we've only just begun. The chance, the second chance, has only just started to be there. And God says, I'm going to destroy. I'm going to start all over again. I'm just going to crunch up the world and start another universe, etc., etc. But, marvelous verse, Noah found grace in the eyes of the Lord. When you get to heaven, go find Noah. It's the reason we're here. If there hadn't been one man, and there was only one man, his grandfather, of course, Enoch, walked with God. This is the grandson, Noah. And so by the time God is ready to destroy the human race, start again, we have Noah found grace in the eyes of the Lord. And for that reason, God said, all right, I start again. God is a God of beginnings. God is a God of new creations. And so he started again with one man and his family. So we have expansion of the race from Noah, the rainbow of promise. We have Abraham and the call that through you all the nations of the world are going to be blessed. We have Isaac, Jacob, Joseph, Egypt, slavery, deliverance, Moses, Joshua, conquest, promised land, Israel rebels against God, Judges, Ruth, Kings, Chronicles, and then prophets, godly remnant, etc. The false prophets won the day. Israel rejects the Lord, worships Baal. Judgment, 70 years, Esther. That's the context. That's where she is in biblical narrative. Okay. And so she lived in the judgment period when God, from Noah to Israel's rejection of the Lord and the rejection of the prophets' message of hope and reconciliation and let's start again, again, again. The false prophets are listened to and God says, that's it. Nebuchadnezzar, king of Babylon, comes 70 years and somewhere as Jerusalem is sacked and razed to the ground and the temple is destroyed was a little girl called Esther. And her mommy and daddy were murdered. How, we're not told. And we probably don't want to know. But she was chained up with the rest of them behind the chariots and Mordecai took his little cousin, they believe, and adopted her as his own on the long trek into servitude. We don't know where they ended up.

initially. It could have been by the river Shebar. You can read about that in Psalm 137, where the Babylonians were just torturing them into making these cities for Pharaoh, and they were crying out, and the Babylonians were tormenting them. Go on, sing us one of your little happy clappy songs from Zion. What's the matter with you? Let's have a hymn. And they said, how can we sing a song in a foreign land? And they hung up their harps on the weeping willow tree. They hung up their joy. They lost all hope. Lost all hope. We don't think that Mordecai and Esther ended up in that particular camp. What most people believe, or maybe they started there, they ended up in Persia. Because on the world scene in this narrative, the Babylonians were fading and Persia was rising. And eventually Persia took over the world and Nebuchadnezzar was gone. Babylon was gone. But they certainly meet us in the scriptures in the capital city of Persia under Xerxes, who was the king of Persia, and at that point, the king of the world. So the world has changed, and now Persia rules that world. And some of the Jews were either taken or were permitted to spread and go to other places. And Mordecai and Esther ended up in the capital city, and Mordecai ended up in the palace itself, in the employ of King Xerxes. And that's how the story opens. And the story opens, and I'm sure you know the story of Esther. It's a fabulous story. Hollywood has not discovered it, although there is a Hollywood film that has been made by Christians out there. It's great to watch with your family, called A Night with the King. Very, very good. By Christian actors and people in Hollywood who made the story of Esther very absolutely accurate. Doesn't apply anything, but it's the story of Esther. And so in chapter 1, the scene opens with this party because the king of Persia, who rules 127 provinces, which is the known world, and has conquered them all, brings in his puppet leaders, the satraps they're called, for a party, and it lasts 187 days. I can't remember how many. I mean, that's months. To work it out, I needed a calculator to figure it out. And so the party begins, and he's showing off like Solomon did. He's showing off all his wealth and his power to the leaders and the people he's put in place in all the dominion that he's conquered. Now, let me tell you about the characters in this book. There is Xerxes, who was one, who was a monster. He was a sort of mixture of Stalin and Hitler all rolled up into one. He was horrible. But his wife measured up to him. And it is said in the ancient manuscripts that he was frightened of his wife. So you get a picture of Vashti and the sort of lady, well, you can't call her a lady, that she was. So you have Xerxes and you have Vashti. And so all the time this 187 days or whatever was going on with his party, she threw on for the women, and there was drink and drink and drink and all of this. And in the middle, towards the end of this, when he added everybody in the palace and threw them a bash, and everybody's drunk, and of course he has all the men, he gets this wonderful idea of inviting Vashti to come and undress. And the phrase is dance like a monkey for the men. And so he sends his chamberlain and another couple of guys to tell her to come and show off her, I believe, beautiful body. And she says, not on your

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1: Pivotal point in the Old Testament. No queen had ever said not in your life to a King Xerxes before this, but she was a match. She said not in your life. Can you imagine the shame of that for the king? Can you imagine the chamberlains coming and say, Your Majesty, she won't come? I mean, well, immediately his counselors come round and say, well, you need to divorce her on the spot, which he did, and sir, you need to show some sort of punishment because our wives might say not on your life if you don't. And so he was absolutely furious. In fact, again, the word is he snorted like a wild bull. Gives you the idea. He was not pleased. Not pleased. So Vashti's gone and he gets over. He has these fits of rage. And of course, he's sorry after a few weeks that Vashti is gone. And so the counselors say, don't worry, we'll find you another. And so this beauty pageant begins and they go out into the city and there, right under their nose, is a little slave girl called Esther. Absolutely gorgeous, inside and out. And she, along with many, many, many other women, were brought into the eunuchs and put in the harem. And it says, and it's so poignant to me, that Mordecai walked every day past the harem to see how she was. Think about that. Absolutely frightened out of his mind, absolutely devastated that Esther had been taken into this situation, never to walk out of it again. And so one of the things you have to realize is that God's name is never mentioned in this book in the Bible. In fact, there was huge controversy about putting it in the scriptures, and has been, and when they had all the councils of the early church, it always came up. Why would we put this historical story, a true story, because God is never mentioned? But you know what I love about the book of Acts? He is all over it. And when you are discouraged, remember that he is in the shadows. God is in the shadows. God is in the circumstances. God is in the scriptures. God is in the subconscious. Even though his name, the obvious, is never there. That's encouraging. And what you have to do when you are living in the dark, as she was for most of her life, what you have to do is look for him. You have to look for him in the circumstances. You have to look for him in the shadows. You have to look for him in the scriptures. And you'll find him there. How can you see God in the atrocities of nature that happen and are allowed to happen by the God of all creation? How can you see God in the shadows, in the darkness? That's what the book of Esther's about. I have a theory, and the older I get, I think I'm right, is you can only see the will of God in retrospect. So one of the only good things about growing old is that you have history. In fact, I have more history than future. And one good thing about that is you can look back.
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6: Psalm 25, verses 8 to 15. Good and upright is the Lord. Therefore he instructs sinners in his ways. He guides the humble in what is right and teaches them his way. All the ways of the Lord are loving and faithful towards those who keep the demands of his covenant. For the sake of your name, Lord, forgive my iniquity, though it is great. Who then are those who fear the Lord? He will instruct them in the ways they should choose. They will spend their days in prosperity, and their descendants will inherit the land. The Lord confides in those who fear him. He makes his covenant known to them.

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1: Good morning, I'm James Lewis. The Archbishop of Westminster is praying that Pope Leo is restored to full health after doctors found cancer during a lung operation. Archbishop Richard Moth's asking Catholics and all of goodwill to pray for the Pope's rest and recuperation. Tests confirmed a deep carcinoma after Leo underwent surgery in Rome yesterday. Sky's Amelia Harper says there were no complications.
2: We're told there was concern ahead of the surgery that this tissue could turn out to be cancerous, and surgeons actually removed the lower lobe of his right lung to ensure that the entirety of this tissue had been removed.
1: Elsewhere, Volodymyr Zelensky's accused Russia of ostentatious disrespect towards the US after apparently violating their energy ceasefire. Donald Trump claimed both sides would stop strikes, but more than 600,000 people in Ukraine are now without power after overnight drone and missile attacks. The president's made a deal to ease restrictions on Russian diesel ahead of the US midterm elections, but insists he also supports Kyiv.
3: We are helping them and we are sharing intel. We want the war to end. So we're working with them and with Russia on getting the war to end.
1: Later, Andy Burnham's expected to announce more military support for Ukraine when he hosts President Zelensky at Downing Street. Meanwhile, a new recruitment drive is hoping to create 10,000 extra places in foster care across England. The government's putting £88 million into the scheme, which hopes to reverse an around 12% drop in approved carers since 2019. Its polling suggests two-thirds of people would give it a go if there were fewer barriers. Dr. Krish Kandaya founded Christian charity Home for Good and has been fostering for two decades.
4: People step up when they realise what children need and how we can be the solution. We can be the parent and supporters and carers that these children really need. There is a lot of bureaucracy in the system, but I think people who are motivated to do everything they can to help vulnerable children will find their way through.
1: The family of a man who was killed by a tiger at a zoo have criticised deeply offensive posts online about his death. They say William Chapman was dealing with significant mental illness before going into the enclosure at Yorkshire Wildlife Park. Donald Trump posted an AI video of him hugging the tiger on his Truth social platform. It's been revealed a priest and a church warden are behind a legal challenge to the Church of England's Slavery Reparation Fund. General Synod members were told in July that Project Spire was facing an objection. Now the Times reports Reverend Jamie Franklin and Barrister Bijan Omrani are attempting to bring a High Court proceeding. They believe the fund falls outside of the Church Commissioner's charitable purpose of supporting the Church's mission and ministry. The Commissioners say the money comes from its endowment fund and not parish income, representing Christian repentance. And Greta Gerwig says she's read C.S. Lewis's theological works in preparation for her new film adaptation of The Chronicles of Narnia. The film has divided opinion over the casting of Meryl Streep as the voice of Aslan, often understood to be an allegory for Christ.
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1: Starting in the north this morning, severe gales are hitting northwest Scotland with patchy rain and brisk winds moving across the rest of Scotland and Northern Ireland. England and Wales are largely dry with sunny spells, although becoming more overcast into the afternoon. Highs today of 19 degrees Celsius in London and Cardiff and 17 in Edinburgh and Belfast. That's your latest from the Premier News team. For more stories from a Christian perspective, head to premierchristian.news.
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8: A very good morning. It's Wednesday, the 14th of October, just gone 10 o'clock. You're listening to Daytime with me, Mal Pope. Good to have your company once again this week. Now, this is quite a sobering statistic. Nearly 1 million people in the UK are living with dementia, and that number is expected to rise in the coming years as the drugs and health can keep our bodies working, but sometimes our brain can't quite keep up with that. Well, as memory fades, can faith remain? And is the church prepared to minister pastorally and compassionately to those affected? Authors of the book Dementia, God and the Church, Journeying with Hope, Wendy Gleadle and Francis Atwood, join us at 11 o'clock to unpack this whole topic. We'd love to hear your stories of hope that you've heard about those living with dementia. And if you're worried about dementia and the symptoms, please do get in touch as well. 66777 with the word Premier beforehand.

can email studio@premier.org.uk. Of course, 12 o'clock, we'll bring you the latest news from a Christian perspective in our news hour. But first, can flowers make any difference to your faith? My dad loved his garden. He was also a preacher. And one of the texts he would often take was, you know, at the place where Jesus was crucified, there was a garden, and in the garden, a new tomb. He loved flowers, and he loved the thought of Jesus loving being in a garden. Well, our first guest of the morning is florist Judith Blacklock. She's been teaching floral design around the world for more than 40 years and is the founder of a 25-year-old flower school in Knightsbridge. Yes, they have flower schools. She joins us to share how God is using petals and stems to influence her faith journey and those around her. But first, time for some music. This is Remy Odmusa and Emmanuel.

0: Remy Odumesi, and Emmanuel. It's 11 minutes past 10 o'clock. So my garden shed is at the top of the garden. I have to walk through the garden every day to get here to broadcast on daytime on Premier Christian Radio. And it's lovely because it changes all through the seasons, different flowers coming and going. And special place of gardens in the Bible, Garden of Gethsemane. My dad was a great gardener, as I said earlier on. He used to preach on why the garden was so important. And they say that Jesus went to the Garden of Gethsemane and Judas knew where to find him because that's where Jesus often met with his disciples. Can flowers then change a life? My next guest has spent decades helping people create beauty from simple stems and simple petals. Judith Blacklock is an award-winning florist, author, and founder of the Flower School in London, training students from all around the world and becoming one of the most respected names in the field. But behind the flowers, the business, and the success is a personal story of faith, purpose, and God's guidance through life's changing seasons. So how did a passion for flowers become a platform for actually sharing her faith as well? Lydia Bennett caught up with her earlier to hear her story, and she began by asking how she came to love flowers.
1: Well, it's usually the same. It was with my mother. We had a big garden because I come from the Lake District. So when it's a big garden, it's a big garden. And she was a huge, brilliantly talented flower arranger. She has skills that I've never had, but I can teach, I can do other things. But she is a wonderful designer, and she did Chelsea Flower Show. And as I was growing up, and she used to disappear overnight to Southport Flower Show and Honker Hall to do the flowers. And she'd come back in the middle of the night, and I vowed I would never do flowers as long as I lived. I was sort of overrun with flowers. And then when I came back from living in Belgium, I lived in Belgium and I lived in Paris for 12 years. And when I came back, I had two very small children and I needed a change of career because being born in 1949, now you all know how old I am, the opportunities, unless you were a genius, were to be a secretary, a teacher or a nurse. So I chose the easiest option. I became a secretary, but I wanted to do more. But when we came back, I had to find that path to go. And I had got such a huge knowledge of flowers in my background, which I didn't really want, but there it was. I decided quite practically to go into the world of flowers. And I started studying and I did a short course. And then I did a career course, which was a 3-year course crammed into 2 years. And I was absolutely hooked. It came to being, instead of being just something I was doing for a practical reason, it became a total passion and has to this day. And I don't go

0: in the world without first sounding out where's the nearest flower shop so I can have a look. And my whole world has revolved around it. And that includes doing flowers in church as well, which I think is perhaps one of the most important aspects. If you've got the time, if you've got the money, and that's where flowers belong so well.
1: You just glossed over your time in Belgium and Paris. What brought you to live abroad, and what was that experience like?
0: Oh, it was, ooh, how old was I? I think I was about 22. Oh, can I say this? I had a boyfriend, and I didn't want it to get any more serious. And so I thought that if I went and lived abroad, it would be easier to say it wasn't our future together. I hate to say it, it's as sort of low-key as that, but that was probably the basic reason. So I got two girlfriends together, Angie and Sue, and said, oh, let's go off to Belgium and have an adventure and get a job over there. And so we did. We all climbed into my parents' car, and they drove us over and left us in an unfurnished flat. It wasn't a bed, it was nothing. But we were young. We just had fun. And we got jobs, and eventually I met my husband in Belgium. And we got married. He's English. And then we moved to Paris, and we were in Paris 6 years where my two children were born. And it was when I came back to England with these two small children that I felt I had to find something that I could really do well. And it wasn't that much. So flowers hit the nail.
1: What do you think it is about flowers that has kind of drawn you in so much? Why has it become such a passion? Obviously, you mentioned how it was a part of your childhood. You grew up in a place where flowers were, you know, a big part of your mother's interest
0: It
1: as well.
0: wasn't, yeah, but it wasn't a passion then. Why has it become a passion? I think it was because something I could do well. It was something that I started off it's teaching really in writing rather than being a florist. And I found it was absolutely wonderful to have this knowledge and to be able to pass it on and for people to create with flowers, forget all their problems. And silly that might sound, if you do the flowers, it's a bit like gardening. Your whole energy goes into this creation and you forget all your problems. And that was wonderful. And I also enjoyed the writing aspect of it and the creativity. I don't know. I think that's it, really.
1: Yeah. So you decided when you came back to the UK to go down the secretary route. Where did your
0: Oh,
1: school kind
0: when
1: of
0: I
1: come
0: came back to
1: about?
0: the oh, when I came back to the UK, no, I was never going to do that again as long as I lived. I was a useless secretary, absolutely useless. And I think it was just because I was nice to everyone that they didn't sack me immediately because, I wasn't very good at all. I think I'm a bit better with, I'd like to think I'm a bit better with flowers.
1: So where did the school idea come about?
0: Oh, well, the school, well, first of all, when I started teaching, when I was still doing the course, they asked me to teach, which was rather nice. And that was at Richmond. And then I was asked to write a book. And it just sort of went on. And then I used to give classes in the library and I gave classes elsewhere and kept on writing the books. But first and foremost, I was looking after the children at home. I didn't want a full-time job because I'm a great believer that if you can, children need one of the parents by them as they when they're little, and it was nice that I was able to do so. So I did everything on the side part time, and then when the children got to the ages of I think about 17 and 19, I was offered the school in the premises in Knightsbridge. Now those premises are probably the most glorious premises in the entire world, not just London. It's a flower-filled, dead-end mews, 3 minute walk from Knightsbridge Tube Station. So I was there for 25 years and absolutely loved every day. I was really blessed because I was lucky. I was blessed and I had a tremendous time. And that led to me to traveling the world to churches all over America. Where else do I? Well, I just went on a lot of places. Went to Kuwait, went to Bahrain, places I've never gone to otherwise, and teaching everybody. And

0: For me, everybody is absolutely equal. I don't care what they come for, how much money they've got, all of that. If they come to me and they want a course from me, they're treated completely equally and given the same attention. And being able to do that and encourage people, particularly those who struggle to find money for a course, I felt my duty to look after them particularly well. Really.
1: And it's
0: So don't ask me another question.
1: no, I love that. I mean, do you feel like within the kind of floristry industry there has been some barriers to people, I don't know, in pursuing this kind of the this industry? Has that something that you've been that you've experienced?
0: No, not particularly, because you've got all the adult education courses, and you've got many. I think Wandsworth at the time when I was studying, they gave great incentives to people who are really hard up. I think the only barrier would be is when you're learning, providing flowers, because flowers do cost money. People don't, a lot of people don't think they do because they grow. They grow wild, they grow at the side of the river. But when you're in a professional world, flowers are expensive. But if you can get the training, and many in a lot of the trading centres, flowers are provided, I think it is possible. It's not a well-paid job. And I would always say to people who came to me, I don't want you doing the business course if you've got a lot of dependents and you're on the breadline, because it can be very hard work and you don't going to earn a fortune. You've got to have that passion if you want to do it. But people want, I do think it's a good question because I've never really thought of it, but I don't really think of the barriers. If somebody's got the passion to do it, there'll always be a way to do it. Although the rewards aren't huge, you will be fulfilled.
1: You mentioned, Judith, you've been all around the world teaching people, and you've worked with some pretty famous people as well. You've met some amazing people in your career. Have there been some highlights that you look fondly upon?
0: Well, I think one of the recent highlights I really enjoyed was I was asked to do a stand for Belgravia in Bloom at Chelsea Flower Show, and it was all very much at the last minute. And I decided, because the theme I was given was a bit wacky, to do something back wacky. So I had a willow figure of a lady riding a monocycle at the top of a 30-foot stand. And it was absolutely covered in flowers and moss and natural products. And when we had the press day, I met some wonderful people. I met Brian May, who I knew because he's a Barnes chap. And lots and lots of figures from television and radio, and that was very special. But because press day at Chelsea is special, I've enjoyed so many aspects. You put me on the spot a little bit because it's been such a full life. I can't isolate particular moments, which are you'd have to give me notice of that one.
1: I mean, Brian May is a pretty spectacular name to bring up. And
0: Oh, he used to live next door. People used to come to my house and they knew Brian lived next door. And he used to say, "Why is he living in a house like this?" To which I tried not to take offence. But he loved his garden. He's one of the nicest people out. He is so genuine and he just loves nature, everything to do with it. And so that's why he was at Chelsea.
1: And when you've been to all these different countries around the world teaching people, what's been has there been something that surprised you about the attitudes to floristry or the different traditions? What has been what have you kind of noticed that has surprised you?
0: Well, it's not particularly that we all, I think it's the beauty of flowers. And some people want very contemporary look at flowers. But the fact is, 99% of the people out there just want a beautiful arrangement of beautiful flowers and colour and shapes and forms and textures. And they all really want the same thing. I do find in some of the countries there was a bigger budget than other countries, but basically, everyone just loves flowers. And this is why flowers are great, because, it's God's gift to us and it harms no one. So you can go anywhere and you take a bunch of flowers and they're happy. Whereas if you take chocolates, I think they're going to get fat. If you take wine, you think, oh, well, I'm a teetotal. You see, but they are the perfect gift that everybody loves, and how nice to be able to offer them.
1: They're a universal gift, you know, it doesn't really matter.
0: Oh, it's a universal gift. That's a lovely expression. They are indeed.
1: Now you mentioned there about flowers being a real gift from God to us. You know, you've written quite extensively about flowers in church, and that's been a real passion of yours. Has that always been something that you've loved?
0: I've always loved flowers in church, and I think it's something that I think a lot of people, if they go to church on their own, and I think as a lot of people get older, they are very regular in their church attendance, and they can just look before the service starts at the flowers and get enjoyment and pleasure. Flowers in church are actually quite hard work, and flower arrangers have to work pretty seriously to get them looking good every week. Well, when they are flowers in church, but I'm passionate about them. I find that times when there are no flowers in church, this is Advent, you think, well, that's nice, there's space, but I'll be glad when the flowers come back.
1: Why is it that flowers in church are so important? What is it about having them in a church setting that is so significant?
0: Well, they bring such beauty into the church, and with the fabric of the church, they bring hope. They bring solace. So if people's feeling sad, they think of nature, they think of God, and it gives hope. I think it's a wonderful thing. It's just that great beauty of the natural world.
1: Judith, for you, what has faith looked like over your career? What impact has faith made to your years in this world of floristry?
0: Well, I think it's made me a better person. Well, I hope to think it's made me a better person. And it gives you that hope. It gives you the justification for doing things you don't really want to do, that you know that this is something will be there at the end if you live a good life and look after others and are kind. I'm very much a great believer of being kind if someone's in trouble and helping them through the medium of flowers. I've raised a lot of money through flowers. I don't know if you know this. I did flowers at Kensington Palace, which I organised. Oh, this was probably about, oh, 25, 30 years ago now. And that was in aid of breast cancer care. And we also did one for Macmillan. And Princess Michael of Kent attended both. And she was wonderful. She loves flowers. And she was so gracious and encouraging. But we had people from all over the country coming to that and creating beautiful things. And we made a lot of money. We really did. But people were kind with the sponsorship, and that always helps.
1: Has there been a moment in your career where you thought, oh, that's God there. That is his hand. That's him at work in
0: Oh,
1: your career.
0: many, many times. Many times. Without him, none of it would be there.
1: Give me some examples. Where have you seen him at work?
0: No, oh no, that's a tricky one. I'm not going to do that one because I'll have to think too hard and then I'll worry I'm wasting too much time.
1: Okay, we'll move on. Let's talk a little bit more about flowers in church. You know, if someone is listening and they're thinking, I would love to serve my church by doing the flowers, by making it a beautiful space for people to worship in. What does it take to do flowers well in church?
0: Let me think. You see, I don't think flowers have to be magnificent or expensive. For example, I think that if you go out in the spring, late April, early May, everywhere there's cow.

0: parsley. And or Queen Anne's lace, it's also known. You can get bundles of it and you're doing no harm whatsoever to the countryside. You remove the leaves, you try and get it in water as quickly as possible, and then you take it to the church, put it into a container, and there is nothing more beautiful. All just one type of flower, and it's free. And if you collect it and put it in water straight away, it'll last a week. So that is one way of doing it. But I'm going to give a tip. I don't know if your listeners want my tips, but there's a good one here. That if you are putting flowers into a vase, it could be a glass vase, ceramic, pottery, whatever, your container should be half the height of the length of your flowers. Or you, conversely, the flowers should be twice the length of the height of the vase. And you will never get it wrong. People often try and use containers that are too tall for their flowers. And the best height, I'm talking about the home now, is 22 centimetres for the home and probably for the church, about 30. Because most flowers, when you buy them, are sold under 50 centimetres long. I'm not talking about gladiolus or sunflowers, but most flowers. And therefore, you don't want a big, tall container because the flowers will just poke their head above the rim. And you'll think, what have I done wrong? The only thing you did wrong was you had a container that was too tall.
1: Mm-hmm. Let's have some more practical tips. Some of these things are really, really helpful. I wonder, Judith, could you give us some tips on how can we make our flowers last?
0: Well, how to make your flowers last is, first of all, buy fresh flowers. And that takes a little bit of time to understand. That's a knowledge that will grow. The more you do work with flowers, the more knowledge you will have. Once you've got the fresh flowers, you need to, I always say, if you're just putting in a vase, and there's very much a trend at the moment, just putting flowers in water in a vase, remove every leaf that is below the rim of the container, not just in water, below the rim of the container, because then the water will surge up to the flower head and will last longer. And then you cut the stems at an angle, not a very sharp angle, 45 degree angle. And then you put immediately in clean water. And if you're buying flowers from most florists and from the supermarkets, and supermarket flowers are good, they will give you a little packet of food in a sachet. And I know that most people would just throw that straight away. Throw it away. We don't need that. It works. And it can make roses last 60% longer if you use it. But if you use it, don't change the water the next day. But if you're not using cut flower food, change the water every day. Make it fresh. Get rid of any bacteria that might be there.
2: Interesting stuff, isn't it? 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Our guest this first hour of the morning is Judith Blacklock, an award-winning florist, author and founder of the Flower School in London. She's speaking to our very own Lydia Bennett. 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

0: Claire Smith, Gateway Worship, and who else? It's 22 minutes to 11 o'clock. Now, if you're just joining us, I've been bringing an interview Lydia Bennett had with the award-winning florist and founder of the Flower School in London, Judith Blacklock. She's trained thousands of students, built a world reputation, and become one of the most respected names in floristry. But behind the flowers and the success is a personal story of faith, purpose, and learning to trust God through life's unexpected seasons. And in this part of the interview, Lydia began by asking Judith, let's find out, what are the best flowers to get this season?
1: Sunflowers at the moment. I love this. This is why I love to sort of so help people so the flowers last longer. Sunflowers, avoid getting the ones that are too tall because they just topple over and you haven't got a vase dry enough. If the stems are too thick, right, let's say a thick sunflower stem can be over an inch, and they'll be hollow and they tend to topple over. They're now producing sunflowers that are small, medium, large, and extra large. Go for the medium or the largest ones. And then they've got stronger stems and they'll keep their heads up and they'll just be a joy. And in church, again, this is one flower I love. Just use 10 on its own. That's all you need. But then you'll need your vase that's 30 centimetres or more. Remember, if that sunflower is 70 centimetres long, you need your vase to be 35.
2: Mm-hmm. And I love that first tip you gave us, you know, the free and really easy, the cow's parsley, love that. Can you give us some more kind of recommendations for easy arrangements that we can do for our home, for our churches? What else could we be doing?
1: Well, dahlias are brilliant at the moment, and you can grow dahlias. Well, I grow them very easily in my London garden because I don't get the heavy frosts that you do further north. So they just leave the tubers in all year round, and they just come back year after year. They are a fantastic flower. Get one that's reasonably tall. They do like sun, and then you can cut, and you don't. Well, I don't like cutting too many. Another good tip: find a friend who's got an allotment. Allotment growers often grow dahlias and other flowers, and you can either pay a small amount for them, or say they're for the church, and there you are. It's just an absolute joy because dahlias are fantastic. And there's lots of different shapes, colours and forms, and you can just take a bundle of all the different colours and put them in a vase, and hey presto, it's ready to go. And just if you want to know, I was just thinking dahlias colours. If you are buying or picking different flowers, if you use green foliage as the harmoniser, any colour goes together. Don't worry about mixing colours. They all look good. If you have that plain green background, such as, let's say, Privet, Ligostrum's Botanical, that grows everywhere. But the best foliage, and it's coming out now, is, you won't believe it, ivy. Once ivy leaves its support, it becomes bushy, and it's starting to produce its fruits. At the moment, they're white, but they have been fertilised, and these will turn black. And from now until February, March, it's free to everyone. It's everywhere. And I just say that according to the country code, you never sort of denude a place. You know, you don't strip anything. You're always careful. You're always aware of creation and that you shouldn't, just take recklessly. But ivy, there's so much of it. Disused churchyards, graveyards, and then you're actually tidying up, saving somebody else the work if you can use it in the home. And you can use them in garlands, you can use them to create wreaths at Christmas. It is the most useful foliage known to mankind.
2: Mm-hmm. Judith, if someone is listening this morning and thinking, you know, church flowers in church, that doesn't feel like it's relevant anymore. Maybe it feels a bit dated. What would you say to them?
1: I'd say, how dare you? What rubbish! I've never heard such nonsense. Nobody could ever, ever say that and be taken seriously. End.
2: Short and sweet. I mean, I was thinking actually over the summer, I've been to quite a few weddings in yeah. beautiful churches, and everyone yeah. always remarks on how beautiful the flowers are and how it changes a church or an environment, you know. And I think, you know, we can't lose that. Even if it is a lot of effort and it might be another task to do, it really does change the atmosphere of a church, doesn't it?
1: Oh, absolutely. I mean, it's just beauty, isn't it? It's just a beautiful day with beautiful people, and the flowers are the sort of frame it all and make it all come together. No, we couldn't have it. And I think they're important for funerals as well.
2: Absolutely. You know, flowers do a really good job of marking different milestones, don't they, in life?
1: Yes.
2: Weddings, funerals, baptisms, all those significant moments.
1: A lot.

0: What is it all about?
1: Well, it's St Martin's in the Fields, which is St Martin in the Fields, which is on Trafalgar Square. And when I had the school in Knightsbridge, I had a student, Anne Langley, who was wanting to do some sort of commemoration for the 300th anniversary, which is this year, at St Martin's. And she asked me if I could come in and take over a flower festival. And because I'd just retired, because it sounded a wonderful project in the most magnificent church, why not? Of course, I've had moments when I'm thinking, Judith, you shouldn't be doing this. But because it's a lot of work, it's a lot of effort, but it's worth every minute of it. And to what it would do, St. Martin's does an awful lot of work for the homeless. And I am so impressed by that because it's a cause close to my heart. And although we're not going to make a fortune because entrance to this flower festival is free, it does mean that people will become aware of the good work they do. Perhaps they will give a donation. But if they want to come and enjoy flowers, please do come along. And there will be details on St. Martin's website. And it'll, and because I think why it's good, I've got the community groups to get involved, and there's 24 community groups, and they've never done flowers before, but they're going to interpret the work they do with flowers. And I've been receiving the most wonderful designs. It's not going to be, a sort of designer flowers, that you would see at a royal wedding. But it's going to be from the heart. It's going to be an inspiration and draw people to becoming part of a church community and doing work within. And I think that's wonderful. And I've thought at first that we weren't going to have many groups because I say they've never arranged flowers in their life. I give one workshop 2 months ago. I'm giving another one on Saturday, but that's very little. And we're going to go through their presentations, but it's going to be the most exciting. There's going to be brilliant work by designers from all over the world. But for me, these 24 community groups with their passion and their heart in their design, nothing could be better. So they're going to be doing down both sides of the church. And I think it's going to be, well, you're at that moment where you think it's going to be wonderful, and then you think, oh, crikey, there's so much to do. Will it be?
0: Yeah.
1: But there's wonderful support at St. Martin's. It's a wonderful church. There's such a community spirit there. And we've got Jeff, the church warden, and Anne, and Jane is doing the brochure for us. A fantastic team. And this is something else. Oh, can I just say it? I nearly forgot to say that when you do flowers in church, you make friends. You make comrades. You have perhaps a Saturday morning together with a focus of creation. And people love it. But they do feel nervous. So it's if people want to do it, what they can do, they can get in touch with me. If they've got any problems, they can do judith@blacklock.net. And I'm a pleasure to help them because obviously, once this flower festival's over, which I've been working on for nearly 18 months, I'm going to be a bit bereft, aren't I? So if I can help some people with their problems, it would be a pleasure.
0: I love that. Just that reminder that it brings community together. Flowers is
1: Bring things together.
0: an opportunity for people to come together around God's creation. I think that's a beautiful picture.
1: Yeah.
0: Judith, I know you've written extensively as well. You've written lots of books on floristry, on flowers in church as well. Where can we find some of the books that you've written?
1: Well, my church flower book is the one I'm proud of. It took 3 years to write. I had help from so many people. Photographs. I was editor of a magazine at the time. I was running the school, and I had the opportunity to have images that perhaps other people might not have. So it's due to their work and their help that the book, I think, is the best of the 18 I've written. And I don't know if we're going to republish it. And it does use foam in it, and that's another issue. But I give, in most cases, alternatives where today you would perhaps have less emphasis on the foam. But when this was written, which was probably about 15 years ago, But everything

0: is relevant. I was having a look through it, and it really is would be quite good to have if you wanted to know a little bit more. And it's going to be at St. Martin's. They've got a wonderful gift shop in the crypt in the basement, and I had given a month ago, I think, 48 copies of another of my book, which is Seasonal Flowers, to the church. And I asked permission that anybody going to St. Martin's and getting a copy of Church Flowers will get a free book on seasonal flowers, which is, I don't know, worth $15.99. But just as an incentive, because that gift shop, and again, is another revenue source for a church that does so much good.
1: Amazing, yeah, a great excuse to get a couple of amazing books on floristry. And Judith, where can we find out more about your school?
0: Well, my school I closed 18 months ago because it was in a very prestigious part of London. I was very lucky because I got Grosvenor were kind to me. Grosvenor were the people who had the property, Duke of Westminster's company. And but I got to an age where going into Knightsbridge 6 days a week was a bit daft. And I've got a husband at home who's a lovely man, and he wanted to do a little bit of travelling before he gets to his mid-80s. So I closed it. But I do online courses, which can be contacted through school@judithblacklock.com if anybody wants to learn online with a personal tutor.
1: Amazing.
0: And then I go off and do charity work as well. If any, a group wants me to show them how to do flowers, if they pay for my expenses, I'm very happy to give my time and knowledge.
2: Interesting, isn't it? Flowers and Faith, story of Julia Blacklock, founder of the Flower School in London. She was speaking to our very own Lydia Bennett. 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The time is 9 minutes to 11 o'clock.

0: Travis Cottrell, crown him and worthy is the Lamb. Now, we've been sharing, we used to call it a memory verse when I was in Sunday school. It'd be a verse that we'd learn for the Sunday school examination. We'd learn it by heart, and then we'd have a chance to think about it as well. And we're trying to do that every week here on Daytime on Premier Christian Radio. Now, last week we asked you to join in and reflect on the scripture from Isaiah 43:19. It's lovely to hear your messages and how that verse had ruminated in your mind and your heart and what it had said to you throughout the week. Now, today we're going to keep up the momentum. This week, our verse of the week is from Paul's book of Romans 12:2. Do not conform to the pattern of this world, but be transformed by the renewing of your mind. Then you will be able to test and approve what God's will is. You know, sometimes in life we're thinking, I mean, what's around the corner? What have we got to do? How do we get through this? Does God really want me to do this? Well, do not conform to the pattern of this world, but be transformed by the renewing of your mind. Then you will be able to test and approve what God's will is. So what areas of your life need to be renewed? What patterns of behavior or thinking do you need God to transform? If you've seen this happen, how has this encouraged you? You can share your story with me by sending a text or a voice note to our WhatsApp number, which is 0303-040-1000. That's 0303-040-1000. Now then, looking ahead to the next hour of the program, and it's one of those, if you've been through it, when I say the word tragedy, I don't think I'm overemphasizing how difficult it is for the person going through dementia and for their family and loved ones as well. It's the strangest of diseases, because people can look the same, they can appear to be the same, and then you know that day by day they are just slipping away. Now, as they slip away and lose themselves, do they lose their faith? It's a big question a lot of Christians are asking as this becomes more, not a problem, more of an issue in our community. Obviously, medicine and health is so much promoted, and we're going to the gym, which means our bodies are lasting longer, but sometimes our brains aren't able to keep up. So we've got a very interesting book, talking to a couple of people who've written a great book, Frances Atwood and Wendy Gleadle. It's talking about, well, it's talking about dementia, it's talking about faith, and it's talking about God. Dementia, God, and the church, journeying with hope. So if you're going through it, or if it's something you're worried about, do stay tuned here to Daytime on Premier Christian Radio as we look at the world of faith and dementia. 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The time is, it's coming up to 3.5 minutes to 11 o'clock.
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0: Hello, I'm Rachel Huston. The Pope has been diagnosed with lung cancer. In a medical bulletin, the Vatican said the pontiff's surgery yesterday to remove a lower lobe on his right lung was successful. Tests have now confirmed adenocarcinoma. Leo, who's 71, is recovering in hospital. Gavin Ashenden, who's associate editor of the Catholic Herald, says the pontiff will have support from people all around the world.
1: Is completely unique. So I imagine it's going to cause a headache to the people organising the diary. But the fact is that we're all mortal. We're lent our lives. We have to return them. We have no rights to a future programme. The same is true of the Pope as anybody else. So we'll have to pray that he gets better.
0: The Archbishop of Westminster is praying that Pope Leo is restored to full health. Archbishop Richard Moths asked Catholics and people of goodwill to pray for the Pope's rest and recuperation. He's also remembering all those who are experiencing illness at this time, keeping them, their families and those who care for them and the sick in his prayers. Around 600,000 people in Ukraine are without power after Russian drones and missile attacks overnight. Volodymyr Zelensky claims they hit crucial energy infrastructure in Kiev in violation of a ceasefire proposed by Donald Trump. The Ukrainian leader will visit Downing Street today for talks with the Prime Minister in a show of support after the US President's diesel deal with Moscow. Josh McAllister is a government minister.
2: No one wants to be in a position where the US is such a big player, is making decisions that make the Ukrainian position that much more difficult. So what we want to do is support President Zelensky.
0: The government's hoping a new recruitment drive will help create 10,000 more foster care places in England. People in their 30s and 40s who've not considered taking in young people before will be targeted in the campaign. Dr. Krish Kandaya founded the Christian charity Home for Good. He tells Premier that churches can step up and support, as he recalls with one of his own foster children.
3: She had Down syndrome, so she wasn't really able to engage with the words of the songs. They started to do Makaton in the church service because of our little girl that was with us. And word got out that ours was this little church that was willing to put children first. Other families started to bring their children.
0: The Bishop of Exeter has warned Christians of the siren call of artificial intelligence. Speaking to his diocesan synod, the Right Reverend Dr. Mike Harrison said AI's promise of speed can mask questions about who's in control. Referencing a recent meeting with the Church of England's College of Bishops, he raised pastoral questions, including those who used AI for confession. Exeter Diocese will publish guidance on AI for Christian ministry by Christmas.
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0: Across the UK right now, it is a tale of two halves. Severe gales are affecting northwest Scotland with patchy rain and temperatures ranging from 11 to 16 degrees Celsius across the country. Northern Ireland is seeing windy conditions with temperatures around 14 to 17 degrees Celsius and rain expected later this afternoon. Further south, England and Wales are largely dry and bright, enjoying temperatures of around 13 to 15 degrees Celsius, with some southern parts of England reaching a mild 18 degrees Celsius. Expect mostly dry conditions here for the rest of Wednesday. And that's your latest from the Premier News team. For more stories from a Christian perspective, head to premierchristian.news.
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7: 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The first hour is all about faith and flowers. So we've given you some practical help with your flowers this autumn. Now, a very different subject, and we're hopefully going to give you some practical tips as well. There are so many difficult stages of life to go through as we cope with different diseases. One of the most difficult is dementia. If you've been through it, with a loved one, seeing a loved one disappear a little bit every day, it can be heartbreaking. Nearly 1 million people in the UK are living with dementia, and for many families, it's a journey filled with uncertainty, change, and really difficult questions. Alongside the practical challenges, there can be spiritual ones as well. I mean, what happens to faith when memories begin to fade? Can a person still know God if they can no longer remember the beliefs that they've held for many years? And how can churches better support those living with dementia, along with their families and their carers? Because dementia doesn't affect just the person going through it. It affects so many other people around them. Well, joining me now, Wendy Gleadle and Frances Attwood, co-authors of Dementia, God and the Church, Journeying

0: hope. Together, they've spent years helping people navigate dementia with compassion, dignity, and hope. And if you have questions or comments as we chat through this very difficult subject, we'd love to hear from you. You can text us on 66777, starting with the word Premier. You can WhatsApp us 0303 040 1000, or you can email us at studio@premier.org.uk. So a very good morning to Wendy and to Francis. Very good morning to you both.
1: Thank you. Good morning.
0: Now let's have a little, let's find out a little bit about you. Wendy, where are you this morning? Where's home for you?
1: Home for me is Chipping Campden in the Cotswolds.
0: Lovely part of the world.
1: It is indeed.
0: The weather this morning, just give us a quick weather update.
1: Cold and sunny.
0: Oh, a nice autumnal morning. Now, I know Frances just looked out the window as I was asking you. She's preparing herself. Frances, what's it like? Where are you today?
2: I'm in Bournemouth. I think it's much the same, actually. Cold but sunny.
0: Fantastic. Well, let's make the most ere the winter storm begins, as the great hymn says. Now then, let's find out a little bit about you. Have you obviously written this book together? How long have you known each other?
1: We haven't really written it together at all, Malv. It's really two books in one.
0: Right, okay. That's good. That's good to get that right at the beginning. And all right, I'm going to start with your story, Wendy. I'm going to start with you because everybody has a story. Did you know much about dementia before it became a part of your life? Was it something, it almost seems like a new disease, doesn't it, Wendy?
1: I knew nothing about it really at all. Did you want me to sort of say where it came from?
0: I think so. Yes, please.
1: That's lovely. Well, my story starts about 10 years ago. I wasn't in a good place. I was 76. I'd recently been widowed, and I was feeling very bereft and uncertain about the future. And I was also asking a lot of questions about my faith. And then some friends took me to a Women's Day of Prayer. And during a time of prayer, two ladies who we had never met before were praying with me, and we had been told to jot down anything we thought God might be saying to the people we were praying with. And both these ladies independently wrote down that God was saying to me, there's more to come. And I went home mulling this over, and I switched on my television that evening. And as I switched it on, a man was speaking, and he was saying, if you are watching this tonight, I believe God is telling you there's more to come, which was quite amazing. and so to cut a long story short, that particular wonderful event led to a whole chain of events. I attended an Alpha course, got many questions answered, was baptized to reaffirm my faith. And when I mentioned how old I was, the minister said, you're never too old to be baptized. The next week, I went to a church meeting and heard someone talking about a theology degree with the Light College. And I immediately knew this could be the more to come. So I rang them up the very next morning and asked if I was too old to study for a degree. And the reply was, you're never too old to learn more about God. So I enrolled on their five-year BA course in theology, evangelism, and mission. And as part of the course, we needed a practical placement. And I chose to go to our local dementia care home. I knew absolutely nothing about dementia, but then I discovered how much I loved being with the residents. And what began as a two-term placement turned into 8 years. And during that time, I became there and a chaplain.
0: Wow. What a story. I'm going to unpack. Francis, just stand by for a second. I'm just going to unpack a little bit of Wendy's story there. So at 76, did you have, you had some sort of faith, but obviously you were questioning it, having lost your husband. What sort of faith was it at 76? Because to be honest, you know, well, that's what you're thinking about the end, then, aren't you? Really, 76?
1: I'd always been brought up in a Christian family. I'd always attended church. It was always nonconformist through the years. Mm-hmm. My husband was a doctor, and we moved a lot. And whenever we moved, we intended to go to the local Methodist church at that time. Mm-hmm. And it wasn't really until I came to live in Chipping Campden that I attended this wonderful Baptist church that we have here.
0: Fantastic. So, I mean, I'm just thinking, obviously, we're here to talk about dementia, which means losing things. But at 76, you decide that life is still has opportunities, and you start a degree, which is terrific. You almost, I always think of Moses. He didn't get his proper gig until he was 80, did he? You know, he'd had lots of jobs, part-time jobs, shepherd, prince of Egypt. He got to the age of 80 and suddenly he found out what he was supposed to do with his life. Okay, well, I'm going to leave you as the Anna Chaplin at the moment in that dementia clinic. I'm going to come to Francis. Okay, Francis, let's find out a little bit about your faith journey, first of all. Were you brought up in a Christian home as well, just like Wendy was?
2: But I guess my mum was a very sort of quiet Christian. She didn't talk about her faith particularly. So it wasn't until I went to teach training college, and that sort of decision when you join students' union, what clubs am I going to join? Yes. And I thought, I think I'll go along to the Christian Union and see what it's about. And right from the very first meeting, I was very challenged. There were some wonderful testimonies given in that meeting, and it was the first time I'd really heard of people saying, my faith makes a difference to what I do today. So my background is music. And so one of the testimonies was somebody saying, well, realized we could do with a minibus for the Christian Union. So I sold my bassoon and I was thinking, you sold your instrument?
0: No.
2: And then he said, a few days later, his aunt, who hadn't known anything about this, sent him a check and he was able to buy another instrument. But I just had never heard of things like that. It blew my mind. Yeah. And then very wonderfully, they invited us to the churches that they attended. This was in Bath. And so I decided to go along with a crowd to the, actually it was a Baptist church as well, as it happened. And again, things struck me that were very different to my church and my upbringing. People took their coats off. It was warm enough to do that. And they were so welcoming of our students, who filled most of the church, I have to say, because there's many teaching institutions within Bath. And in the third week that I attended, there was a missionary weekend, and this missionary who didn't have my style at all. He shouted at us. It was horrible.
0: Right.
2: But somehow the Holy Spirit spoke through him, and he said at one point, God has to be Lord of all or not at all. And I knew that was for me. So I gave my life to the Lord at the age of 18. And I have to say, God's been so faithful throughout my whole life. So
0: now, I know this is a rude question. So you gave your life to Jesus at 18. How many years ago was that, Francis? I mean, give or take a couple. You could round it up or round it down. I'm not going to hold you to it.
2: I'm 67 now.
0: 67 now. You're 67. And Wendy, I'm reckoning you're 85, 86?
1: I'm 86, yeah.
0: 86, okay. So we've gotten a little bit of a feel about you. And Francis, a career as a music teacher, or what? How did life take you?
2: So I started out, I trained to be a secondary school music teacher, came out of teacher training college thinking, well, I know what I don't want to be.
0: Which is a secondary school music teacher.
2: So I've had a very interesting career path, I would say. Mm-hmm. I had a job at Great Ormond Street Hospital, working with sick children, which was real eye-opener to me, how music can be so much more than an education, if you like. I just saw how therapeutic it was. And then I made it finally into the primary school, where I was a teacher for some years. And then I retrained as a music therapist. And that was where I really saw how powerful music can be. And then right up to the sort of last lap of that, I was running community groups for people with dementia and their family carers. And then COVID just drew an awful line across the whole thing. And I was just devastated. It was just so awful not to be able to offer this anymore, which is what turn me to go back to study. So I went, I was a mere youngster compared to Wendy. I was 61.
0: Yes.
2: When I started my master's in applied theology. And I always, right from the start, wanted to be a chaplain to older people. That was my real motivation for study.
0: That's great. So we've got a real encouragement, you know, because life's not, it's not over. It's never too late. It's not over. And I think you're both are great examples of that. So I'm always thinking, you know, a lot of people get pulled into maybe charity work or work because something happens to their families, you know, whether it's cancer and they become cancer champions or dementia and they become dementia champions. So I'm surprised, but as I learn your story, Francis, so it wasn't like a family dementia. It was your work that brought you into contact with people and families that were going through this particular disease.
2: Was. And I must say, when I started, I was quite apprehensive. You hear, sadly, the worst stories that reach the media. And so I was thinking, I'm not quite sure I'll manage this all right. Mm-hmm. And to my surprise, I just loved doing it. I think particularly because music is such a wonderful tool. So people who maybe find conversation difficult can sing every word of a song that they knew in their youth or their childhood. And it's such a lovely thing to be able to enable people instead of discovering all the things they can't do anymore. So I just loved being able to offer that.
0: Yeah. Now then, Wendy, let's come back to you. The book's called Dementia, God and the Church, Journeying with Hope. What story have you told in this book?
1: Well, my part of the book really is very much about the faith journey of people who are living with dementia and their carers. Not so much the practical things that the church would be doing, which is what Francis has been writing about. I was just so struck that when I was with people living with dementia, they were still able to still enjoy so much of faith, even though their cognition was declining. And I began to realise that they were responding to God with their whole person. They could respond to him with their emotions, their feelings, through their relationships particularly. And that's what sort of started me on the whole thing of deciding to write my final dissertation at the university on God and dementia, which in turn became this, my part of this book.
0: Okay, so you're dealing with people and we've had it in our family. Okay, so I sort of have a little bit of perspective of it, but it's only a small perspective. My mother-in-law, for example, her father was an evangelist. She was used to run the women's group and all of that. And slowly but surely, she disappeared day by day, just something with a little bit of a light would go out. And every so often she'd come back to, she'd be in the moment, Wendy. It's a really hard, it's hard for the person, but it's hard for those who love them around them as well. A testing of faith. I always like to ask this question because we have a lot of great spiritual champions on the station, but behind every spiritual champion, there's usually some sort of adversity that they've had to come to terms with, that they've had to shout at God with. How do you not shouted God when you see a loved one disappearing? It's a really hard thing for a family to go through, Wendy.
1: I think it is. And I think it's absolutely right to shout at God. I mean, in the Bible, the Psalms of Lament shout at God, don't they?
0: Mm-hmm.
1: But at the same time, I think that there is more hope than people sometimes realise, particularly for people who are believers. I mean, I think most of the book, Francis and I would agree, is written for people of faith. So I think the experience that people that are living with dementia themselves helped me to start writing. So most of the beginning of the first chapter of the book is the personal stories that people very generously shared with me, people who are actually living with dementia themselves, but still well enough to talk about it, to talk about how it was changing their lives and changing their families' lives, and be really honest about the ups and the downs that they were going through.
0: So, as you see, dementia comes in different levels and it can be progressive. If someone that you're working with has a faith, but they also know they have dementia, how have they coped with it from a faith point of view, Wendy, from your point of view? What have you seen in their lives as they try to cope? And there are coping mechanisms that help people deal with this. But how did they cope with it from a faith point of view? How are their questions, have you seen? And how has their faith developed or not? Has it fallen away?
1: Well, the people that I interviewed and talked to at the beginning were people who were very much people of faith, very strong faith, very close to God. I talked to Christine Bryden, is somebody who actually lives in Australia. She was she had a really high powered job. She was a research assistant for the Prime Minister of Australia, and at the very young age of 47, was diagnosed with presenile dementia. But she decided that she was going to use as much time as she could to continue with her love of God and to share that with other people through books, through articles, through going and speaking at events and so on. And she just gave me so much hope, because she felt that, you know how quite a lot of Christian people would pray to God, may there be less of me and more of you. Mm-hmm. And she felt that dementia was doing that for her, that it was, she was lessening, but God was increasing and his love could increase in her, despite the fact that she was getting forgetful, despite the fact she was getting muddled. She still knew that she could rely on him. And so that's very much her theme of her books as well. And then I also met Dr. Jennifer Butte, who many people will know in this country, another wonderful example of coping with living with dementia, but still loving God and sharing him with other people. So I wouldn't say that it's my own personal experience in the book. It is the personal stories of those that are living with it, which I hope will bring hope to others.
0: Yeah. And just how has that affected your faith then, Wendy? Because in many ways you're telling us you have a relatively new faith. You're a mature woman who has come to a different level of faith. And different challenges, and now you're working with dementia. How is working with people of faith with dementia, how has that affected your view of God and about the whole subject?
1: You're not quite right that I'm new to faith. It wasn't that it was just that I was having a very wobbly time Ron died.
0: Yes.
1: So I have had a lifetime of gradually changing my sort of views of God, I suppose. Started when I was 14, when I went forward at a Billy Graham rally, as so many of us did.
0: Yes.
1: That's got me really sort of challenged and thinking about my Christian faith. But over the years, I suppose in a lot of ways it just becomes second nature, because it's what you do and it's what you believe. It hasn't been until I have been much older that God really has spoken to me. It was when I was in my 60s that I trained to be a Christian counsellor. And at Waverley Abbey, that's when I really started to understand that it's a relationship with Jesus that matters. It's nothing to do with the tradition and the going to church bit. It's having a relationship with him. And that didn't really strike me until, as I say, quite late in life.
0: Yeah.
1: So I've been very blessed in my old age.
0: Yeah.
1: By God.
0: We're going to take a little break in a couple of minutes' time, but I'm not sure who is best to answer this question, Wendy or Francis.

0: is because it's in the public domain, dementia, Alzheimer's, these different questions, we all slightly worry as we get more mature. You know, we forget things, and it sort of almost strikes fear. I was at an event last night. I was hosting. It was a football event, let me tell you, girls. Wendy and Francis, it was a football event. And I was talking about last Saturday's game to one of our guests. I couldn't remember who he played. I couldn't remember. Swansea City versus... Who did we play, I'm saying to Lee? Who did we play last Saturday? He thought it was a trick question. I just couldn't remember for a moment. And suddenly I realised we played Norwich. Thank goodness for that. But it does make you worry. Who's the best person of the two of you to ask about being worried about dementia and whether you've got the early stages of this particular disease? Who, hands up, could I have a hand up? Who would be the best person, do you think? Don't be shy.
1: Oh dear.
0: I'm gonna go with Francis.
2: Have a go.
0: Have a go, Francis. Have a go. When should we be worried? Is this just memory loss, or it's a start of something more?
1: I think these days there are places where you can actually find out about what it means to have dementia. The Alzheimer's Society's own website particularly is very articulate on the different forms of dementia and at what point just those lapses of memory that we all experience become more serious. So I think it's, yes, I can forget names particularly now, and I'm very conscious of, but it's things like forgetting the name of your spouse or

0: who is the king, or very, very significant things.
1: Yes.
0: Whereas, say, those little lapses that we might make, and then we remember when we're not trying.
1: Yes,
0: But
1: yes.
0: I think it's a different level altogether, and we're most aware of memory issues with dementia, but there are other symptoms as well. Confusion about sequencing everyday actions like getting up and getting dressed. So it's not just memory loss, short-term memory.
1: Yeah.
0: So I think it's if you have worries, go and actually find out a bit more, and then they're advising very much to get a diagnosis early, because there is help, and then you can actually plan. And it might feel a scary thing to do, but it's advisable. And there are people who have much more expertise on the symptoms than I do, who can really direct you in the right places.
1: We talked about debt earlier in the week, and when the brown envelopes come through the door, it's the idea is to forget about them. The debt isn't going to go away. There's no point in avoiding an issue like this, and planning and pre-planning, and getting as much information before it becomes more of a problem is the right thing to do. Okay, so and because I remember my grandmother would always, she'd go through the whole family before she got to my name. I was the baby, so there's nothing's new under the sun. And she was, I have to say, she was as bright as a button right to the end of her life, which was a wonderful thing. I'm doing it now with my own grandchildren, so it's like funny, isn't it? How these things, as you get older, some things change, but it doesn't necessarily mean you have dementia. But maybe if you are starting to worry, or if a spouse or a partner or a friend is starting to think maybe there's something more than just normal lapses of memory, get it checked out, because a diagnosis can help plan for the future. Okay, so I'm talking to Wendy, I'm talking to Francis. We're talking about a book called Dementia, God and the Church, Journeying with Hope. We're going to continue more biblical perspective of how we treat people who have this disease, how the church can help as well. So if there's something that we're talking about that's affecting you, or that you're worried about, text us Premier to 66777. You can email studio@premier.org.uk. We'd love to hear from you. The time is now 11:30.
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1: You're listening to Daytime here on Premier Christian Radio. It's Mal Pope here. Just a couple of messages that have come in. One was about our first hour of the program talking about flowers. This has come from Jim and the family. Thanks, Jim. He says, I'm not a natural flower person. Growing vegetable with the kids is more like me, or playing football or sports in general. But I was listening from home. I wanted to share yet another way the flowers draw people together. And he's talking about, it's called a Daivo. Jesus' mother Mary said to have appeared in this particular place, a monastery founded by Saint Saffron or Sarov, one of the greatest, most humble of the Orthodox Christian saints. And there's a pilgrimage there where people bring their pilgrims bring their flowers and decorations from their garden. So there we are, flowers in the church, still alive and well in the Orthodox Church. Now back to our subject, which is dementia. I'm joined by Wendy Gleadle and Francis Atwood. We're talking about a book called Dementia, God and the Church, Journeying with Hope. And ladies, before we come back and start talking about some of the questions that we've raised, a lovely message from Jill Dufour. She says, may I encourage you that I cared for my mum for 5 years. She had dementia, but improved over that time to where the first Christmas after the diagnosis, she couldn't manage to write her own cards, which she so loved to do. But a year later, she could. Wendy, in your experience, is that unusual that people actually make some sort of recovery or come back a little bit?
2: I think that is quite unusual. I think normally speaking, the journey is one of lessening things. But that is wonderful, wonderful story. How lovely. I'm so, you know, that's delightful to hear that, isn't it?
1: Story of encouragement.
2: Yes,
1: now,
2: yes.
1: Now then, let's get a little bit theological. The person, now body, soul, spirit, all these different things. What has dementia taught you about understanding what a person is? You know, is it their brain? Is it their heart? Is it their soul? What have you learned, Wendy, working with people with dementia?
2: Well, I think one thing I would say straight away is that your soul doesn't get dementia.
1: Okay.
2: So your relationship with God, that part of you is still alive with him.

0: There's a famous Descartes saying, I think, therefore I am. But I think what I'm learning through all of this research and so on is that actually God knows me, therefore I am, is what we should be interpreting. And that God has a continuing relationship with them because their faith isn't just cognitive. It's their whole person that responds to him. And it's they can do that through their relationships, through their emotions, through their feelings. I think one of the things that I've learned most of all is that, you know how people that are caring for a loved one and they think to themselves or may say to each other, there's no point in telling her that because she'll forget it the next minute. Or there's no point in taking her to a concert because she won't even know she's been. Or there's no point in asking her out for a meal because she won't enjoy it and she won't know where she is. And when she gets home, she'll have forgotten it anyway. Well, I would really challenge that because I have learned that it's the present moment that is so key that people living with dementia can experience him in the present moment. It doesn't matter. This is something that I think we who haven't got dementia have got to sort of change our mindset and think it really doesn't matter if somebody doesn't remember something later on, as long as they're enjoying it in the moment. And I talked about Christine Bryden earlier that I'd been quoting. And one of the things that she says, I've got this written down actually, because I
1: Oh,
0: wanted
1: please
0: to
1: do.
0: say this to you. Christine says, and this is now, she's now had dementia for 20 years and she really is quite poorly now. And this is what she says, why must I remember who you are? Please let me just enjoy living in this present moment. It's the experience of Christ's love in this moment that you bring me, not a remembered event. Now, if you're caring for somebody yourself, if somebody listening to this program is caring for somebody and has been thinking there's no point, please, please hear what Christine is saying, because in that present moment, you can give someone such joy. I mean, when I was working in the care home, we would have moments of worship and of prayer, and they would be absolutely in it. They'd be quite tearful because it was moving them so much. And then afterwards, quite right, they wouldn't know that we'd done it, but that didn't matter because they'd enjoy it so much when we did it.
1: And that's part of your role in the Anna chaplaincy as well, isn't it? Going into working with
0: Yes.
1: people and providing that chaplaincy role in care homes and with people with dementia. Francis, there's all sorts of isms, isn't there? Racism, sexism, ageism. Ageism doesn't seem to be in the Bible, does it? It seems to be a very different, upside down world in the Bible compared to the one we have now. The value of a person of old age.
2: Yes, and I just want to put a proviso in. Of course, dementia is more prevalent in older people, but as Christine Bryden is a perfect example, it can also be younger onset forms of dementia. So it's not exclusive to older age. But absolutely, the Bible is full of stories of wonderful servants of the Lord, who are ripe in years. And then there's a lovely psalm which talks about you can still bear fruit in old age. So absolutely, ageism doesn't have a place in the Bible. But sadly, it does have a place in churches many times. And I think we really need to be listening to what God's view of age is, rather than perhaps the world's view, which is you're no longer efficient, you're no longer working and earning. No, that's not how God sees us at all. And I think the other thing about sort of biblical view of

0: people with dementia, we often talk about being created in the image of God as though that's about an individual. But actually, when you look at the Godhead, three in one, actually, the picture is of the image of harmony and unity and working together. So maybe being created in God's image is more about our relationships and that working together across the church, no matter what age and no matter whether we have dementia or not.
1: I'm going to stick with you, Francis, on this particular subject. Then the role of the church in making people who have dementia feel valued, not making them feel isolated. Are we good at it as a church and the families that are going through this thing, or are we still a little bit behind the times?
0: There is quite a bit. As people who have lived with dementia and their carers know too well, if you've been there yourself, you have a much greater understanding. But I think generally, again, in society as a whole, but within churches too, there's a lot of fear, a lot of stigma around dementia still. And it's almost like cancer used to be a few years back, where we would use the C word rather than actually name it. Mm-hmm. And people are afraid. And so as a result, if somebody has dementia, somebody doesn't know quite how to relate to them. They're afraid because it maybe reminds them that it could happen to anybody, could happen to me. And that's a scary thought. And sometimes it's also, I don't know what to do. This person doesn't recognize me. They don't behave as they used to. They don't respond in the same way as they used to. So I think it's more about fear and lack of understanding that causes churches maybe not to reach out and to support in the way that I'm sure those families would dearly love. Also, from my previous experience running community music groups, I just became so aware of how both the person with dementia and their carers become very isolated. They perhaps only get out to sort of medical appointments and absolute essentials. And that can happen within church as well. So where you need support more than ever, that support isn't there, but perhaps because you don't physically get to church anymore and people get forgotten, which is really sad.
1: Out of sight is out of mind, isn't it? And we do tend to put people in care homes where they need support for all those extra bits and bobs. But we didn't see Doris in church. I haven't seen her for a little while now. I mean, our church is geared up to recognise the signs. You know, if you've got an ageing population in a church, the chances are, the law of averages is somebody's going to start showing signs. Are we geared up yet as a church? I mean, the pastors and vicars have got so much on their plates, so we know that they're incredibly busy. But should we be teaching people to recognize the signs, Francis?
0: Absolutely. There are some organizations, the Pilgrim's Friend Society, in particular, because they have a Christian perspective, that will do training in churches. And the Alzheimer's Society has also had for a long time a program where they'd make what you call dementia friends, which is just giving you a little information about, if somebody's confused, what can I do? If somebody needs direction somewhere, how can I help them? How can I make the church building accessible and I know where to go if I need the toilet? Mm-hmm. Basic things like that. Livability is another organization that will address those sort of issues. So there are places where you can find people willing to do some training. And I think that basic understanding really could do with getting into every church. So some are very well geared up, and some still have quite a lot to learn, I would say.
1: Yeah. And what we're doing today is, obviously, we're talking about your book, but also just bringing the subject out into the air. And it's in the ether with

0: media sources. We had an interview earlier this week with the Heritage Society of Scotland, and they're helping with changing buildings, giving grants for buildings, and they said a lot of the grants are for putting in accessibility. Yeah. So making sure that those things, so it's in there, and that's what we're doing today, is keeping that going. But I suppose we want to encourage people, Wendy. That's the thing about it. And obviously, as an Anna chaplain, just remind people, we talked about it last week on the program, but can you just remind people what your job is as an Anna chaplain?
1: As an Anna chaplain, it's very much care for the frail elderly, really. It's not specifically for people with dementia, although in my case, it did fall that way. Mm-hmm. But it is looking after the needs, and quite often loneliness is huge. So in a particular environment, the Anna chaplain would be visiting the elderly, and my own personal experience was always within a care home. Mm-hmm. So I would go in every week, and we would, sometimes it would just be one-to-one meeting

0: more often it was meeting in the lounge with a group of them, and we would sing and have what we call messy church, which may be your, I expect most people listening to this would understand messy church as being a sort of creative way of doing church. It was initiated for children in the first place, but now there is messy church for the elderly. And I used to follow that program very much and do creative things and just to make them feel that they're still a person, still able to sort of relate to each other and to me.
1: Yeah, what about the families, ladies? As I say, personal experience. My mum and dad were both in a care home. My mum was with us all right way through to the end, the last couple of months, before we sort of lost her as well as losing her to the care home. My dad was a different story, and I used to feel incredibly guilty because I couldn't do anything. I couldn't really speak to him. He wouldn't know what I was. He was demanding, which wasn't him at all when I was a little boy and as I was growing up. And I used to leave the care home feeling guilty as sin. And I probably haven't really spoken to anybody about it. I've sort of just gone on with it, but it's still a burden. I still have those moments walking down the corridor and not going in to see my dad. It's hard. Are we able to care for the whole family? Because the whole family goes through this. Frances?
2: Yeah, I was very aware of the needs of carers in the whole journey of dementia. It is really demanding. And in some cases, the person apparently changes completely and they're really hard to be with. I think from my point of view, I think it's the church again gives space, maybe just to listen to somebody pouring out the difficulties of caring, letting them just say whatever, so that they're not carrying that huge emotional burden, as well as looking after their loved one. And I think it was interesting, while we were launching the book, we also heard from somebody else who's experienced working as a carer, Robin Thompson, who's written his own story about his support of his wife, but also he's written a lovely, lovely book, sort of devotions, simple devotions, and also sharing the experiences of various carers, unfailing love. And it's so important. He really stresses the need for kind of a whole team around you so that you're not doing it alone. There are people that can advise you, people that can just be there as listeners, people who can just do normal things with you while you're doing this really difficult job of providing care. So I think that sort of surrounding support is so, so helpful. And you're right. I think sometimes the caring role raises all sorts of very difficult emotions, guilt and resentment and anger and incredible frustration and pain. How hard to watch somebody you've known and loved for many, many years change. How difficult that is. So I think absolutely we need to surround the carer as much as the person with dementia with our support.
1: We've had a lovely message come in from Lynn. I'm not sure if we've got enough time to do it justice. I'll read the message and maybe I'll hand this to Wendy just to finish us off. Dear Frances and Wendy, my sister has dementia. Listening to you is very helpful. It helped me to understand dementia more. I've not had someone close to me have dementia up until now. I just wanted to comment about faith and dementia. When we're born again, Holy Spirit comes and lives in us. Comforting to know that even if we have dementia, the Holy Spirit is still with us. God promises he'll never leave us or forsake us. A question I'd like to answer, and we've only got a couple of minutes, so Wendy, I'm not sure, as I say, we can do it justice. Is it possible for someone to come to faith?

0: if they already have dementia. Thank you, Lynn from Swindon. Wendy, is that you? Is that you to answer,
1: yes.
0: Do you think?
1: Yes, I mean, may I just say, you must buy the book.
0: That's right. I'll take that on board. Yes, go buy the book.
1: There's some really lovely stories in it of people who have been in quite advanced dementia, perhaps, have forgotten quite a lot of things. So when the chaplain or whoever tells them how much God loves them and how much Jesus loves them and wants to be with, close to them and share what's happening to them, they are absolutely, well, there's two quotes, one lady in particular who just said, "Oh, does he really?" And I was just absolutely thrilled. It's just a simple little illustration, but yes, you can still be told of God's love at a very advanced stage of dementia. Yeah. Yes. Yeah. In fact, there's a one whole chapter of personal anecdotes from other Anna chaplains who I asked to write to me with stories of people who are living with dementia, who have either learnt about or communicated with God. And so that this lady that's just phoned in would find that very helpful, I think, as well.
0: Well, it's been lovely chatting to you. I've been speaking to Wendy Gleadle, Frances Atwood, two practitioners in the field of dementia. The book is called Dementia, God and the Church, aims to show how person-centred approaches to dementia can provide hope. And I think that's what we've been trying to pass on today, because it can feel, if you're in the middle of it, it can feel hopeless. Mm-hmm. But what we're saying is there are mechanisms, there are people to support you as well, and you are not forsaken. I will never leave you nor forsake you. Wendy and Frances, thank you ever so much for your time, and we wish you all the very best with the book. It's a great addition to the canon of supporting books. Thank you very much indeed.
2: Thank you.
0: 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It's Mal Pope in the Garden Shed. Coming up in the final hour of the programme, we look at some of the big news stories here on Premier Christian Radio on this Wednesday morning, Wednesday the 14th of October. It's now 3.5 minutes to midday.
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15: Hello, I'm Rachel Huston. The Vatican has confirmed Pope Leo has been diagnosed with lung cancer. Tests confirmed adenocarcinoma after the pontiff underwent surgery in Rome. He'd revealed on the weekend that doctors found a small nodule which needed an operation. Sky's Amelia Harper says there were no complications.
16: We're told there was concern ahead of the surgery that this tissue could

0: turn out to be cancerous, and surgeons actually removed the lower lobe of his right lung to ensure that the entirety of this tissue had been removed.
1: All of Leo's appointments have been cancelled until next Tuesday. Downing Street says Andy Burnham will host the Ukrainian President Volodymyr Zelensky today. The Prime Minister is expected to offer more military aid to Ukraine in a show of support and announce further sanctions on Russia. It's after President Trump agreed a diesel deal with Moscow. Sky's chief correspondent John Craig says that ministers want to increase the economic pressure on Russia.

0: a national campaign to recruit more foster carers in England. The number of those approved has fallen by 12% since 2019. Polling suggests two-thirds of people would give it a go if there were fewer barriers. Christian theologian Dr. Krish Kandaya has been a foster carer for 20 years. He tells Premier there's a support team for carers and the children they foster.
1: We have a social worker who comes to visit us regularly. The children have another social worker who's like focusing on their needs. And for us, the other big help was a local school that was really, really supportive. And so again, we're working hand in glove with school and social workers and our church, actually.
0: An inquest is opening into the death of Robert Guanco, who died at the big church festival. The 41-year-old pastor was hit by a large sign as it fell in Steyning in August. The opening hearing is taking place at the coroner's court in Brighton today. Rapper Nicki Minaj says she wants more celebrities to speak out about the treatment of Christians in Nigeria. Speaking at an X event in Texas, she said her pastor was Nigerian and many of her fans were too. She says she's been disturbed by seeing brutality towards Christians in the country just for being Christian and hopes more people like her and influencers can bring attention to the issue. And households could see a combined £240 million taken off their water bills by 2030 because of poor supplier performance. The regulator is proposing to hit a raft of firms with penalties for missing targets on environmental and customer service.
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0: A yellow wind warning is in place across northwest Scotland this Wednesday lunchtime, with gusts up to 70 miles per hour. Across the rest of Scotland and Northern Ireland, expect breezy conditions with patchy rain developing and temperatures of around 10 to 17 degrees Celsius. For much of England and Wales, it's largely dry and bright, particularly in the south. Enjoy pleasant sunshine with temperatures typically ranging from 13 to 18 degrees Celsius, including 17 degrees Celsius in Cardiff. And that's your latest from the Premier News team. For more stories from a Christian perspective, head to premierchristian.news.
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0: All my boast is in Jesus, Trenton Bell and the Green Acres Baptist Church, 7 minutes past midday. So the news coming out of Rome. Pope Leo is recovering in a hospital after surgery to remove part of his right lung. The Vatican doctors say a small nodule was discovered during a routine medical check, which led to the diagnosis of lung cancer. The operation was successful, and the Pope is expected to spend about a week recovering in hospital. The Archbishop of Canterbury has offered prayers for his swift recovery, while Archbishop of Westminster, Richard Moth, is encouraging Catholics to pray for the Pope and everyone facing illness. But what does this mean for the future of his papacy? Joining me now is Philip Pallella, a former Vatican correspondent for Reuters and author who spent decades reporting on the Catholic Church. Philip, welcome to our programme. Good afternoon.
1: Thank you for having me.
0: Now then, obviously we knew that he was going in for surgery, but it appeared to be just a routine operation. But the surgery has discovered something a little bit more serious. What are you hearing at the moment? How serious is the operation he's been through?
1: Well, we really don't know until we get some more results, perhaps on what we don't know what stage the cancer was at. As you're saying, it came as a bit of a surprise, actually quite a shock, more than a bit of a surprise, because when he announced it himself on Sunday at the noon address at Angelus in St. Peter's Square, it was very kind of calming. It says, this is a nodule, it's circumscribed, et cetera. It sounded, a little growth on the lung, et cetera. So it was very, very surprising last night when they announced that while the operation had gone well, the operation lasted about 90 minutes and he was in operating theater for about 3 hours, that they had to remove the lower lobe of the right part of the lung. Because they had discovered what is known as an adenocarcinoma, which is a kind of a common form of lung cancer, but it can be treated, but it really depends on how far it had gone. They removed quite a bit of lung, as I said, I guess to make sure that it had not spread, or just make sure they were getting all of it out. That said, it is serious. I mean, lung cancer is always serious. He is 71. He is healthy. He was healthy until now, and hopefully it has not affected the lymph nodes. But we really don't know yet, so we're waiting for more information, which may come this afternoon and tomorrow morning. The doctors have not addressed the media directly yet. The Vatican has issued statements, obviously, in cooperation with the doctors. But the media wants more, so we'll see how the Vatican handles it in the next few days.
0: Because he's been a vibrant pope, hasn't he? I mean, you say 71, he's a young 71. And, it's a sort of an interesting part of his papacy, isn't it? I mean, obviously Benedict decided it wasn't a job for life, but normally this is a job for life. At this stage of his papacy, is it going to have a big effect, do you think?
1: Well, it could. It depends on how the recovery goes and what stage the cancer was at. I mean, anybody who is, people have had similar operations. The cancer has been caught. It has not spread. And they go on to lead totally normal lives. I've heard of one that, had a similar

0: operation and was running marathons, things like that. So hopefully it will be that way. He is very active. He plays tennis at least once a week. He swims. Very, very physically active compared to Pope Francis and Pope Benedict. He's more similar to Pope John Paul II when he was early in his papacy in 1978 and the early parts of the 1980s. He survived an assassination attempt, but then he also had some colon growths and had various operations, and then he fell, and then he had Parkinson's. So he had a very long and troubled health history. It really depends on what the results say. But this was a shocker because, I mean, basically, we have all gone through this before. I mean, I've gone through it several times with John Paul. For many years, his health was declining over the last decade of his life, seriously declining. We went through it. We didn't go through it with Benedict because he resigned, but we went through it with Francis as well. But both of these kind of like slow and sort of very public declines took place in the latter part of the two papacies that I mentioned. Leo is at the very start of his papacy, and this is going to be something that we're going to be talking about all the time. Every story, even if he lives for another 20 years, is going to say, you know, that he had one of his lungs removed. One thing that I kind of have an inner feeling without any kind of evidence, just a gut feeling that I have I would not be surprised if they are forced to cancel this trip to Latin America, which is supposed to take place in November next month. And the reason is because, my questioning was if they had already known that this was such a, if it was, and they had sort of let people believe that, you know, it was just sort of a small growth, going to take it out, and then, you know, a couple of weeks we'll be back on the road kind of stuff. Then the question that rose in my mind immediately was, why didn't the doctors wait until he comes back from Latin America? Health is a personal thing. I mean, it even is, you know, for, as you know, in Britain, for the Queen, you don't really know anything until it's really, really bad. So you're straddling this kind of, you know, the rights of a private patient and the rights of the world to know because the person is a public figure. And that's kind of like the stage we're at now.
1: Who's in charge with the Pope in hospital or being under medical care? Next in charge to look after things in the Catholic Church?
0: The Pope can sort of make decisions that affect really serious issues in the Church. That's his dogma, doctrine, etc. So only he is. I mean, you know, no one can sort of come in and change anything serious. The regular stuff goes on. There's a, you know, rather large bureaucracy, the Secretary of State, Cardinal Padolini in this case, and the substitute Secretary of State is kind of like a chief of staff. I mean, the work just goes on. It doesn't, you know, nothing changes. I mean, it was as if he's sort of, you know, here taking a vacation in a sense. It's similar to that. So no serious decrees or anything like that or changes in church teaching or anything like that. The bureaucracy just goes on.
1: Yeah. Okay. It's lasted thousands of years, so I'm sure they'll be able to last for a week or so until hopefully Pope Leo is back in charge. That was Philip. Thank you very much, Philip. Thanks for your insight.
0: You're welcome.
1: Philip Pallella, former Vatican correspondent for Reuters and an author, speaking to us about Pope Leo's health and what it could mean for his papacy. You are listening to Daytime here on Premier Christian Radio. The time is now 15 minutes past 12 o'clock.

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1: Each week, we've been tackling a spicy church debate in our Yay or Nay courtroom.
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0: Plus, we'll be asking how we can be more like Jesus in everyday life.
1: And speaking to people following Christ in very niche settings.
3: Didn't know until I was halfway done with medical school that I was interested in neurosurgery, so it kind of came along as a surprise.
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6: You listen to Daytime here on Premier Christian Radio, Mal Pope in the Garden Shed. Now then, 600,000 people, around 600,000 people in Ukraine, are without power after Russian drone and missile attacks overnight. Vladimir Zelensky claims they hit crucial energy infrastructure in Kyiv and Kharkiv in violation of a ceasefire proposed and apparently in place, as described by Donald Trump. The Ukrainian leader will visit Downing Street today for talks with the Prime Minister and show support after the US President's diesel deal with Moscow. As winter draws in, what prayerful and practical support do Ukrainians need? Joining me now is Professor John Heathershaw, Associate Professor of International Relations at the University of Exeter. John, welcome to the programme.
7: Thanks, Mal. Yeah, good to be here.
6: So Donald Trump has announced this energy ceasefire. So what's going on?
7: Well, he announces things, doesn't he? But there's a difference, of course, between announcing something and actually getting agreement in practice. I think the Russians certainly aren't willing to implement an energy ceasefire. Right now, they're not making much progress on the front line, on the battlefield, but they are able to do a lot of damage to Ukraine energy infrastructure and Ukrainian cities through their missiles and these new jet-powered drones. So for them, in military terms, there's no sense for a ceasefire, and clearly they didn't agree to this. I'm not sure what was the substance behind Trump's claim, but what we've seen since he announced it is that there's been no such ceasefire.
6: I've seen him challenging sort of those pool interviews where they've asked, well, what about the agreement? And he said that it's an agreement because I've told them it's an agreement. So it has an agreement, but not with the people who are actually supposed to have made it. General Frost, it's been an article of Soviet warfare for many, many years because it just gets so cold in that part of the world. And Ukraine, obviously, as cold as anywhere else in that region. But it's happened before, isn't it? They've targeted infrastructure. What's different this time, do you think?
7: This time, I think it's different. Well, it's different for Trump because there's a problem with oil and gas prices, particularly diesel prices, and he has the midterms coming up. So that's why he's panicking and trying to show that he's got the pulpit so he can sort of dictate to others what's going to happen. And that's his rather unsophisticated approach to this. But for Ukrainians, it matters because, unfortunately, Russia has made technological advancements in its drones in particular, but also its missiles more generally over the last year or two. So the Ukrainians are able to intercept fewer of these missiles, and particularly fewer of the drones. And that means that, and that's also happening because they don't have enough interceptor missiles, because there's been a shortage of those due to the war against Iran that Trump started.
6: It's been remarkable to see how war is changing before our very eyes, isn't it? You know, because it appears, and I could be wrong, but obviously it appears that the Russians have stopped their advances, having lost, you know, what, 500,000 men or something, some incredible number of human beings have been destroyed in that. And they're changing now. We've had drones going in from Ukraine to Russia, destroying energies. I mean, it's just, we're seeing war develop at an incredible pace.
7: Yeah, I'm afraid this is how war always works. You have these sort of tactical moves in order to achieve strategy. So if it's not working in one place, then you all move to something else. And then things like the ethics and laws of war often go out the window. So for Russia right now, you know, I think it's reasonable to say that it's not been entirely unconstrained by the norms and the laws of war during this four-year war. And it has limited its attacks on civilian sites, which you don't always see in war, but now it's going after those civilian sites, it's going after civilian infrastructure and energy infrastructure, because that is the thing that it can do, and it can cause enormous pain. And as you say, the winter's coming up, and that could be a very harsh one for Ukrainians with their energy infrastructure being destroyed like this.
6: You just look at the Second World War, don't you? Those technological advances, which have improved society in some ways, but the bomb, you know, the jet engine for the V2 bombers and all of that,

0: people are incredibly gifted when put on the spot about how they're going to kill other people, aren't they?
1: Yeah, and civilian technologies, whether they're medical or communications or of course, weaponry, they tend to be developed in wartime because there's an urgency. And so, you know, right, we need to do this now. And then you'll get civilian usages of that after the war. So as you say, it's not all bad. You know, a classic example is penicillin being developed during World War One. But here, this is lethal technology being used for no other purpose than to destroy civilian communities and cities.
0: I mean, winter in Ukraine is brutal, isn't it? It's you know, I've started putting the central heating on because it's a little bit chilly here in Swansea. In Ukraine, it is life and death. Will they be able to survive these attacks? Will there be enough power to get Ukraine through this winter so that they can start again in the spring?
1: Yeah, I mean, it's a good question. Ukrainians are used to coping strategies. I think the problem is, like, cities, they've been able to protect most of them before Kyiv. In the rural areas, you know, people are more used to surviving, they're more used to being without power, and they may have their coping strategies. But I think in the cities, if you have widespread lack of power and resources, then there's going to be large numbers of people, vulnerable people, that are really partly affected by that. So it kind of depends a little bit on the winter. You know, some people are predicting winter might not be as harsh because of the El Nino effect, but I don't really know. So I think that matters a great deal because there's a big difference between minus 20 and minus 5. Yeah.
0: And it's not just the heating and lighting, is it? It's like electricity for pumping water.
1: Yeah,
0: it's exactly. For transport, and they've been attacking bridges and stuff. They're just trying to make life as unpleasant as possible. Who's winning, John? Is anybody winning?
1: Well, I'd say there's ever a clear victor in the vast majority of wars. You know, as you mentioned earlier, Russia has lost a vast amount of troops. That's also going to have political effects long term for Vladimir Putin and his legacy and the sort of stability of Russian society. So it's you know, even if they are able to force the Ukrainians into a compromise and get some kind of legal recognition over some of the territory they've gained, I don't see that as really a solid victory for Russia. And I think the reality is we're a long way from any resolution like that. So it's likely to stay a war which is hot for some time, and really at that, particularly in that time when both the Ukrainians are losing civilians and troops and the Russians are losing troops without any clear sense of an outcome, then I think it's very hard to say anyone's winning. Both sides are losing.
0: We started this talking about Donald Trump saying that there is an energy ceasefire. You mentioned the midterms. Depending on how those goes, could that change how this war progresses? Because he's been very forgiving of President Putin so far. If he loses the midterm elections, he loses maybe the Congress or the House. Can you see that being a significant change in this war?
1: I think it's hard to predict, but I think, you know, Trump clearly, he sees Zelensky as weak. And he values strength, and he sees Putin as strong. Putin often isn't strong, but to Trump, he looks strong. And he obviously himself, Putin, kind of presents his strength to the world. That's his style, and Donald Trump likes that. So it's hard, you know, and the president has a lot of autonomy over his foreign policy. But I think if you have a Congress which is Democrat-controlled, then there are things they can do and will do to limit what he can do. So, for example, the diesel deal with Russia does actually need congressional approval, and there's already Republicans that are rebelling against the president and saying, no, this needs to come to us. So I think you'll see a lot more of that from a Congress which is either split or Democrat controlled.
0: The war goes on. We keep praying for all those people involved. I'm speaking to Professor John Heathershaw, Associate Professor of International Relations at the University of Exeter. Thanks very much for your explanations today.
1: Thanks, Mark.
0: God bless. The time is now, it's 12:30. 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
1: 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Now, we've talked about older people on the programme today, dementia, although it can affect people in middle age as well. It's not an entirely elderly disease. 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We want to see young people's lives across the UK transformed. That's why I'm excited to tell you they can not only hear about how our Charity of the Year Transforming Lives of Good is doing just that, but you can also take part in helping them make their good work go even further. 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
1: Earlier in the week, we were hearing from the Reverend Pippa White. She's known as the TikTok priestess. Interesting. What she was saying was that in past generations, people have gone to Sunday school. They've heard the Bible stories maybe in school and all of that. And they have an idea of what church is all about. These days, we seem to have a clean sheet as fewer people go through the Sunday school experience, which means that more people than ever are actually turning, you know, to the source, to the Bible itself. That's according to new data from YouVersion, with 18.5 million people using its Bible apps every day. The UK ranked 7th globally as searches for anxiety, hope and healing featured among the most popular in 2026. Psalm 91 was the most searched for passage. Erin Gardner, who leads YouVersion's UK hub, spoke to Premier's Joseph Terry.
3: Yes, we have had some really interesting developments in terms of the keywords that have been searched in the last 12 months in the Bible app. So Psalm 91 was a top search, which is just incredible. It's a psalm of protection and of refuge in God, which just really points to what people are looking for and searching for in the Bible in the UK at the moment. And then we've got other search terms like anxiety, hope and healing, which just really tells us that people are turning to the Bible for answers and that they're searching for answers in God. So it's super encouraging to see the research come out. I don't know about you, but I've read Psalm 91 in times where I really feel like I need to take safety and refuge in God. Maybe it's a difficult time or an uncertain time. And I think at the moment in the UK, there's a lot of uncertainty and there's a lot of people searching spiritually as well. I think there's definitely a growth in people looking for answers in the Bible. And Psalm 91 is just a perfect representation of how God protects us and looks after us and cares for us. So before we had the Bible app, when I was younger, I would have a Bible at home that I sat and I read at home. But then now we have the Bible app, which means that you can take the Bible everywhere you go. You can have a Bible in your pocket. So if you need guidance, if you need encouragement, if you have 10 minutes, 20 minutes here or there, you can access God's word wherever you are, anywhere in the world. So I really do think it's transformed the way that people can access the Bible much more easily wherever they are on the go. Maybe it's more uncertain than it was, or it feels more uncertain than it was 10, 15 years ago. But now, you know, with over 19 million downloads of the app here in the UK installs, it's clear that people are searching for hope within the Bible, and that actually they're putting emphasis on that, and they're not necessarily wanting to go along with cultural trends, which might be prone to making us feel more anxious, but they're actually wanting to find some truth and looking to the Bible for the truth as well. I think there's a permanence of God's truth definitely throughout the ages. There are so many truths in the world today and there's so many different opinions, but actually knowing God's truth and being able to build your life on that, well, the Bible tells us it's like building on a rock, where when hardships and uncertainty and all those things do come, we actually have a strength that we've gained from knowing and believing and trusting in God's word.
4: Yeah, and obviously we're not too far away from
0: from Global Bible Month in November. How exciting is that? And also talk to me a bit about the role that the Bible app has in that month, because it's obviously a massive part of, as you said, having a Bible in your pocket.
3: Absolutely. We are very excited and we are very anticipant for Global Bible Month in the month of November. It's in its second year now, and we are resourcing all the Bible people who want to engage with the Bible. November is the month to do it. We are resourcing with a 30-day plan challenge where we're encouraging readers to read the Bible every day for 30 days. We've been engaging with our ministry partners and our church partners to submit plans for 30 days, particularly for the month of November. So we're very excited to have UK partners like Alpha who are presenting plans just for this particular Global Bible Month. We're in our second year, and last year we had over 3 million people engaged with Bible reading plans globally. So we're really anticipant and excited to see how many people are going to engage with the Bible every day through November. We also have some awareness campaigns coming up, which is very exciting. Piccadilly Circus is going to be lit up with adverts for the Bible, and for some of our amazing partners here locally in the UK who are writing devotional content and who are trying to connect anybody and everybody with God's word. So we're really excited to celebrate the Bible next month.
0: And just the last one from me, talking through those words of Psalm 91 of those who trust in God's love and how he loves us and protects us, but also knowing that this world may sometimes cause us harm. Who do you think needs Psalm 91 the most right now?
3: That's a great question. Who do I think needs Psalm 91? I think we all need Psalm 91, if I'm honest. I think there are people who might be searching in difficult times, but then difficult times don't just go to people who are searching, they come to us all. So I think Psalm 91 is a great encouragement of God's love for us, his protection, his provision for us, and how he is always watching over us. So yeah, I would just encourage anybody and everybody who wants to get into the truth of scripture, particularly in Global Bible Month, to engage with our 30-day plans, to go to globalbiblemonths.com, where you can find out loads more information. And yeah, to really give it a go and see how we can put Psalm 91 into practice, and we can know God's love and protection for ourselves personally.
1: That was Erin Gardner, who leads YouVersion's UK Hub. They're sharing some of the most searched Bible verses in the UK. She was speaking to our own Premier's Joseph Terry. 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You can just search Journa in the App Store now, whether it's iOS or whether it's Android. It should be there, Journa, J-O-U-R-N-A, and it's from Premier, a free gift. Have it on us. It's time now for the music of a man changed my life, Andre Crouch, and Through It All.

0: Every time I play him, I always say, he changed my life. It was December the 30th, 1976. Pat Boone had done the first half of Corrie Lerner, and then Andrew Crouch and the Disciples came on, started their debut tour. It took them from Port Talbot, the Avon Lido in Port Talbot, took them to Birmingham Odeon, London's Hammersmith Odeon, and Manchester's Free Trade Hall. And I should say, when I stayed with Elton John one night, he said, what record do you want us to play? I said, have you got any Andre Crouch? And he did. Live from the Hammersmith Odeon, we listened to gospel music together as we ate beans on toast. That's a story for another time. Now then, what have we done today? We've done some good stuff, I think, today. We talked about flowers and how flowers and faith can live together. We heard from Judith Blacklock. She's been a flower arranger for over 40 years and found it 25 years ago. She founded a flower school in Knightsbridge in London, still loves flowers and what they can do to change the atmosphere of a church and how it's affected her faith. Then we had a really interesting conversation about dementia. The book's called Dementia, God and the Church, Journeying with Hope, Wendy Gleadle and Francis Atwood. From their own personal experience, they're two practitioners in that field, professional practitioners. They've written a book together, but separately. So they're both credited, but they handle different aspects of dementia, God and the Church, Journeying with Hope. The book is available to buy online now. And we've talked about the Pope. How hopefully he's recovering from his little operation, and we've talked about the war in Ukraine. So we've done things which are right bang up to date with the news that's happening in this country at the moment, stories that affect us on a day-to-day basis, and also other stories that could affect you. So on a practical level, talking about dementia and about flowers as well. My thanks to you for listening to me Monday, Tuesday, Wednesday. God willing, I will be back next Monday, so do stay tuned to Premier Christian Radio. My thanks to Ayeni, my producer. Time now for Be Still and Know with the Reverend Jonathan Edwards.
1: Welcome to Be Still and Know. I'm Jonathan Edwards, and this is our opportunity to hear what God is saying to us today. Psalm 139, verses 13 and 14. You created my inmost being. You knit me together in my mother's womb. I praise you because I am fearfully and wonderfully made. Your works are wonderful. I know that full well. Our bodies are simply amazing, aren't they? Here are a few random facts. Every second, our bodies produce 25 million new cells. The tongue is covered in about 8,000 taste buds, each containing up to 100 cells, helping us to taste our food. The entire surface of our skin is replaced every month. If we live to be 70, our heart will have enjoyed about 2.5 million heartbeats. And the human brain possesses about 100 billion neurons, with roughly 1 quadrillion, 1 million billion connections known as synapses, wiring these cells together. That means your brain, however dull you might be feeling, is more powerful than any supercomputer. I struggle to understand how anyone can think about the human body without bursting out in worship to our great God. That was exactly how King David responded in this glorious psalm. I challenge you to spend some time today specifically thanking God for your amazing body. The problem is that we often focus on the bits which don't work. They clamour for our attention, and visits to the doctors absorb an increasing amount of our time and attention as we get older. But despite all of that, we all have miraculous bodies which need to be a springboard for our worship. So let me ask you, in what way are you going to praise God for your body today? And now let's pray together. Creator God, we worship you for the incredible miracle of our bodies. Forgive us that so often we forget to praise you for the way in which you've made

Amen. I'm so glad you've joined me today. I encourage you to join me every day for Be Still and Know here on Premier. 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I do hope you have a great day today. God bless you.

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8: Isaiah 53, verses 4 to 10. Surely he took up our pain and bore our suffering. Yet we considered him punished by God, stricken by him and afflicted. But he was pierced for our transgressions. He was crushed for our iniquities. The punishment that brought us peace was on him, and by his wounds we are healed. We all, like sheep, have gone astray. Each of us has turned to our own way, and the Lord has laid on him the iniquity of us all. He was oppressed and afflicted, yet he did not open his mouth. He was led like a lamb to the slaughter, and as a sheep before its shearers is silent, so he did not open his mouth. By oppression and judgment he was taken away. Yet who of his generation protested? For he was cut off from the land of the living. For the transgression of my people he was punished. He was assigned a grave with the wicked and with the rich in his death, though he had done no violence, nor was any deceit in his mouth. Yet it was the Lord's will to crush him and cause him to suffer. And though the Lord makes his life an offering for sin, he will see his offering and prolong his days, and the will of the Lord will prosper in his hand. After he has suffered, he will see the light of life and be satisfied. By his knowledge, my righteous servant will justify many, and he will bear their iniquities.
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11: Hello, I'm Rachel Huston. Pope Leo is recovering in hospital after surgery to remove part of his right lung. The Vatican says doctors discovered a small nodule during a routine medical check, which led to a diagnosis of lung cancer. Philip Pulella

0: Former Vatican correspondent for Reuters tells Premier we should expect to know more about his condition in the next 24 hours.
1: It is serious. I mean, lung cancer is always serious. He is 71. He is healthy. He was healthy until now, and hopefully it has not affected the lymph nodes. But we really don't know yet, so we're waiting for more information, which may come this afternoon, tomorrow morning.
0: Around 600,000 people in Ukraine are without power after overnight strikes by Russia. Volodymyr Zelensky claims plants were hit in Kyiv, Kharkiv and Lutsk in direct violation of the energy ceasefire put forward by Donald Trump. Professor of International Relations John Heathershaw tells Premier there's no incentive for Putin to make a deal.
2: Right now they're not making much progress on the front line, on the battlefield, but they are able to do a lot of damage to Ukraine.

0: and supporters and carers that these children really need. There is a lot of bureaucracy in the system, but I think people who are motivated to do everything they can to help vulnerable children will find their way through.
1: Russell Brand's been accused of being a ruthless predator as prosecutors set out their case in his rape and sexual assault trial. The comedian denies 7 offences against 6 women between 1999 and 2009. The people behind an internationally popular Bible app have revealed that Psalm 91 was the single most searched for term in the past year. YouVersion's The Bible app found more people than ever are looking to Scripture for reassurance, with 18.5 million people using the app each day. YouVersion's UK hub leader Erin Gardner tells Premier the biblical song's themes of reassurance and divine protection are universal messages.
2: I think we all need Psalm 91, if I'm honest. I think there are people who might be searching in difficult times, but then difficult times don't just go to people who are searching, they come to us all.
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1: A yellow wind warning covers much of the UK today, with gusts of up to 70 miles an hour hitting exposed coastal and hilly areas of central and western England, Wales, southwest Scotland and eastern Northern Ireland. Expect potential travel disruption and some power cuts. Belfast is enjoying 17 degrees Celsius, whilst London sits at 11 degrees Celsius, reaching 19. Edinburgh sees around 14 degrees Celsius. Across the country, it is largely breezy and cloudy, with rain spreading into Northern Ireland and parts of England and Wales later. And that's your latest from the Premier News team. For more stories from a Christian perspective, head to premierchristian.news.
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5: Well, very good afternoon. Just gone 3 minutes past one this afternoon. My goodness, it's a Wednesday. It's the 14th of October already. Or already halfway through, or just under halfway through. But we've got a lot coming up on the show for you today. So don't go anywhere. We're going to begin this hour with the profile from Premier Christianity. And by the way, I'm Madeline Kersner with you today.
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7: Hi, and welcome to The Profile on Premier Christian Radio. I'm Emma Fowle. The Profile is the show where we talk with a well-known Christian about their life, their faith, and their ministry. And it is brought to you in association with Premier Christianity, the UK's leading Christian magazine. Now, today on The Profile, I'm speaking to the Bishop of Kensington and the Acting Bishop of London, Emma Ironson. Having previously written a book about failure, Emma's latest offering is called Middling, What Jesus Said About Perspective, Being Between Things, and Not Yet Knowing Stuff. In this fascinating episode of The Profile, we discuss the inconvenient call to ministry, raising children in community, and what it looks like to lead as your authentic self.
8: So I'm going to ask you the question we ask all our guests to get started with on The Profile. Tell us a little bit about your own faith journey. Were you brought up in a Christian home? Was there a point when you decided to follow Jesus for yourself? What did that look like for you?
9: So I'm one of those people who've got a really boring testimony.
8: Nobody's story of Jesus is boring.
9: There was no kind of big moment and flashing lights. So yes, I was brought up in a Christian home. Well, my mother was a Christian.
8: Yeah.
9: My father wasn't. And my mother comes from this amazing line of Christian women.
8: Wow.
9: In the South Wales Valley. So
8: amazing.
9: My great-grandmother died at 103 and sat in the same pew her whole life.
8: Wow.
9: So that was like Annie's pew was that one. Gladys, sorry, her name was, sorry.
8: Oh, that's so beautiful.
9: So she sat in the same pew all of her life. That was Gladys's pew. And she passed down faith to my grandmother, who passed it to my mother, who passed it to me. So I've kind of never known a time when I didn't know that Jesus loved me. I suppose like many people, when I left home, when I was sort of 18, I had to think, what am I going to do with this? Is this for myself or is this just my mum's faith? And decided to follow Jesus.
8: But it was quite a straightforward question for you, was it? Just kind of, yes, no, I do want to do this.
9: I think it was. I've never had one of those big, you know, wandering prodigal moments where you wander far away. Obviously, I've had moments of doubt and, you know, moments of thinking, what is all of this? You know, sometimes most weeks it feels a bit like that. But I've just always known Jesus in my life.
8: And what did you do with your life before you joined the Church of England? How did that come about? That wasn't until the 90s, was it?
9: Yep. So I was working at a university. Mm-hmm. So I basically went to university. I did English language and literature, and basically stayed on and did every degree that you could possibly do. So I don't

0: a master's and then a doctorate, looking at the language of worship, actually. Wow. So I was really fascinated with how language and religion interact. And so I stayed on at the university. I was doing some teaching and thinking I was kind of heading for an academic career. And started to find people a bit more interesting than books. And the rest is history.
1: When did you first feel the call to pursue ordination?
0: Well, it was about that time. So it was the time when I was doing my doctoral studies. And actually before that, my master's studies, I needed to find some text that I could analyse according to these kind of linguistic principles. So I settled on the General Synod debate on the ordination of women.
1: Wow.
0: Which had just happened a year or so before.
1: Gosh.
0: And I thought, well, this will be really interesting. I was studying metaphor.
1: Yeah.
0: And I thought, right, let's look at the two sides. There's a metaphor. Let's look at the two sides in this debate and what kind of metaphors are they using to shape their views and try and persuade others. And it was kind of reading the stories of the women represented in that debate that made me start to think, well, this is a thing. This sounds like something that maybe God is calling me to. I was getting more and more involved in my own church, doing ministry. Had a wonderful vicar who kind of let me try things. And the two kind of came together and I started to explore, well, maybe this is something, God, that you're calling me to. I didn't know many women who were ordained at that point.
1: So early,
0: there weren't
1: wasn't it?
0: Many role models around. And I was pregnant with our daughter when I was really starting to think about it seriously. So I remember thinking, you know, this is ridiculous. I'm kind of a young, pregnant woman. How on earth could God be calling me to ordination? And then I remember sitting in church one Advent Sunday, and the reading was Gabriel appearing to Mary and saying, you know, you're going to have Jesus, God's son. And just hearing her say yes to God made me think, okay, maybe God does use young women in his plans, and maybe I should say yes too.
1: Wow. And what was it like being part of that early cohort within the Church of England, like really pioneering female leadership at a time, like you say, where there wasn't, you know, there wasn't the furrow of those that have gone before to sort of follow behind?
0: Yeah, I mean, there were some amazing women. So I wasn't in the absolute first tranche, you know, it was a few years after that. By the time I was ordained, it was sort of 7-8 years after that. So there were some amazing women who I could watch and learn from. I got really used to being the first woman to do things.
1: Yeah.
0: So that, you know, the first woman to preach in a certain church or the first. I got invited to be on a lot of groups and committees and things because people thought, oh, we ought to have representation. You know, we ought to have a woman.
1: The token woman in the room.
0: So you can be that woman.
1: How does that feel, representing all women everywhere?
0: All women,
1: all the time?
0: Obviously, yes, I can do that completely. I know the mind of every woman. I can be me, and that's about it.
1: Yeah.
0: But yeah, so I think I got quite used to being often the only one in a room, or the only person who's done this, or the first. It's kind of pioneering, I suppose. And I don't think I had any master plan. You know, I don't think I sat down one day and thought, right, this is how I'll be. I think I just tried to follow God, tried to show up with my best self, you know, tried not to be something I'm not. You know, I think it's taken me a little while to just be the leader that I am and not think, well, I have to copy men, or I have to copy this particular female person, but just to be authentic to who I am.
1: I think that's quite a challenge for all of us in all spheres of life, isn't it, really? That sort of sense of imposter syndrome and, you know, who do I have to live up to? What do I have to do to be this thing, whatever it is? And learning to be comfortable in your own skin, I think, it's quite an underrated skill, isn't it?
0: Yeah, it is. And I think you have to sort of relearn it for different points of your life. So you sort of come to a point where you think, well, I know who I am now, you know, I know who I am as a mum, as a vicar, whatever, and then circumstances change, the kids grow up, kids leave home, and it's thinking, right, what does that look like now?
1: Yeah.
0: What does life look
1: and
0: like?
1: And your husband's
0: now
1: a vicar as well, isn't he?
0: He is, yeah. That was the other slightly complicated
1: thing.
0: So when I've sensed God calling you, I think I probably sat down one day and said, I think God might be calling me to ordination. And he said, that's funny. I think God might be calling me too. It took him a bit longer to come around to it because his dad is a vicar and he kind of thought, I don't want to do that for myself. So it took him a little, again, to sort of be his own self and to think, well, what's this calling for me? So yeah, we didn't know many couples at that stage who were both ordained. That really was the number of times we were asked, so

0: how's this going to work?
1: Yeah. Because it is a very full-on job, isn't it? And it's not a job that sort of fits within the normal 9-to-5 boundary. So you can't, you often find traditionally it's the man that's the vicar, and the woman is picking up a lot of home life to sort of support that, the release of that time that's necessary for pastoral work. When you're both doing it, it's a lot to take on as a family unit, isn't it?
0: It is, but I think that's the key thing. What you've just said is, as a family unit, I think we've always felt that God called all of us as a family, and I always remember one time at college when I was having some doubts about, you know, God, how is this going to work, and really hearing God say, there's a verse in Isaiah where it says God will lead his sheep and will gently care for those who have young, and I really felt that God was saying to me, it's okay, you know, I'll care for you as a family. I know you're a mum, I know this is a new situation for you both being in ministry, but I'll care for you. And he always has, you know, we've always worked it out. Sometimes my role has led, sometimes my husband's role has led. There's always been something for both of us. And I think we have seen it as, I mean, we've had different jobs, but we've seen it very much as a sort of shared ministry together.
1: That's really beautiful.
0: And the kids have been part of that for too. Thankfully, they've survived. They're doing very well.
1: Yeah, there's always that worry, isn't there, with the typical, stereotypical pastor's kids, like, how is this going to damage my children?
0: Yeah.
1: And I'm praying that they come out the other side unscathed.
0: They both say that they've really valued being part of a vicarage life, actually. They will both talk to anyone now. Yeah. You know, if they go on a train journey, they'll have a friend by the end of the train journey. So they're just used to those kind of social skills that come from vicarage life.
1: I honestly think that's one of the biggest blessings of church community in general. You know, I've got two daughters, and just that beautiful, you know, sense of like, yeah, we are doing this as a community, and having other families and other people that will input into your children, I think is such a huge blessing of church life, actually, and really underrated. Like, you know, you don't get that in other spheres of life. Other adults are willing to sow into your family and care for your family and pray for them, and, you know, be that person when your kids need someone else to talk to that's not you, perhaps. I think that's a really beautiful thing about church life.
0: Yeah, our kids have really appreciated that, and we've quite often lived in sort of intentional community.
1: Oh, have you?
0: And they've just gained so much, especially from kind of older, well, just a bit older than them, role models, and from all over the world as well. That's been a great gift.
1: Oh wow! Tell me a little bit more about that, because I'm really intrigued by this idea of intentional communities, and it feels like it's something that the world is talking about a little bit more now. And I don't know if that's cost of living or loneliness epidemic or whatever, but what did that look like for you, and how did you make that decision?
0: Well, it happened. It came about because of a role that we took up, actually. So we joined the Lee Abbey community in North Devon, which is a
1: beautiful place.
0: Christian conference centre and retreat centre, but it's run by a community of about 80 adults and young people who live there year round from all over the world and care for the guests who come. So we went to live there for 4 years when our kids were little, and it was, I mean, it was hard work. Community is really hard work. It's not all fluffy and lovely. You know, you have to get on with people, you have to deal with conflict, you have to sort out different personalities. But it was a great place for us as a family, and just, I think, for our kids, just seeing Christian young people who are on fire for God and who could speak into their lives, and it's something I think that we've tried to take from there. So that was the kind of time living in very intentional community. But I think even when we've not been doing that, we've tried to open our home, we've tried to have people staying with us, we've just tried to be very kind of hospitable and share life with people.
1: And that's such an important part of the Christian life, isn't it? I've heard it said that, like, you know, the Christian life is not a solo sport.
0: And it
1: is really true, isn't it? Like that act of opening up your table or just you know, your front door, whatever it is, it often teaches you more than, you know, you think it's going to be costly or an inconvenience, and then you end up feeling so blessed by the experiences you have and the things you learn from those processes.
0: Yeah, it's right. I think it's a tricky one sometimes. You've got to get it right. You know, you've got to get the balance right, and you've got to have boundaries as a family, and you've got to be able to say, right, now we shut the door and it's just us. But I do think you're right. It's a risk that pays off if you take it.
1: Were there times when it was difficult and you had to sort of readjust things?
0: Yeah, I mean, I think living in any community, you have to be authentic, because you can't avoid the people that you live with, or you can maybe do that for an hour, but, you know, not for a week. And so if you're having a hard time, or I don't know, you've just had an argument with your spouse, or you've just kind of shouted at your kids. It's all out there.
1: Yeah,
0: and everybody can see all of that. So I think that can be quite challenging, but I think it does also make you think, okay, you know, how am I living, and how can I be vulnerable? I don't have to be the perfect mum. I don't have to kind of pretend that I'm this shiny Christian who gets it right all the time. And I think that's a good thing to role model for others, actually.
1: And it's a good thing to take into Christian leadership, isn't it? Is that ever a challenge now? You sort of, like, you know, worked your way up the hierarchy as it is, and you're a bishop. Do you feel that pressure that I have to have it all together all the time, and I have to have it all perfect?
0: Yeah, I think I was reading the other day, one of my favourite quotes is from St. Augustine, who says, he said to some of his people, "For you, I'm a bishop, with you, I'm a Christian." And I think just holding that sense of, you know, I am Emma, somebody who's saved by God, and trying to live authentically a Christian life. But also there is a role, and people, you know, they don't want you kind of splurging all your stuff all over every church that you go to every Sunday. So there's a kind of appropriate vulnerability. But there's also something about inhabiting professionalism, I suppose. You know, that's not a bad thing for Christian leaders to do.
1: And if you'd have told sort of 18-year-old Emma that one day she would be a bishop, how might she have reacted to that?
0: I think she'd have been really shocked and really surprised. Mainly, I kind of grew up in churches that didn't have women in leadership at all, from quite traditional Baptist churches in the South Wales valleys that didn't have women in eldership, and had kind of been taught that it's not biblical. So the 18-year-old Emma probably would have said, not sure if that's God's will. Doesn't say that in the Bible. And I then had to go on a journey. I mean, particularly when I felt that rather inconveniently God was calling me to be ordained. Well, what does the Bible say? It was actually meeting my husband, who's much more of a feminist than I am.
1: He
0: kind of challenged me and sort of was with me on that journey, getting together with some other female friends and studying the Bible together, and seeing that actually, no, it, as I read it, it doesn't prohibit women leading in the church. I mean, whether you know, to say you'd be a bishop, I think I've never, you know, sometimes people say, oh, have you always wanted to be a bishop?
1: I think was it a career plan?
0: If you've always wanted to be a bishop, you probably need your head tested, really. And I haven't. But I love doing the things a bishop does, and always have done. So, you know, I love pastoral care. I love preaching. I love helping to kind of organise things and strategise things. I love just looking out for what God might be saying to a community. So those are some of the things a bishop gets to do. And I think probably I can look back and see the seeds of those in my life all the way along.
1: It's interesting, isn't it? I remember going through a similar process when I first started preaching. I grew up actually in a free evangelical church, so there was no boundaries, and I'd never heard anyone suggest that women couldn't fully, you know, do all of the roles that men did, but no one had ever taught on it. So when I started preaching myself in my church, and I really felt a sort of a burden to understand, do I really believe the Bible says that I'm permitted to do this, and how would I explain it to someone who doesn't feel the same way? And like you, my husband is much more, he was like, I don't understand why you're worrying about this, like, it's fine. And I said, no, like, if we're in leadership, we need to be able to have a conversation about this. You know, we need, it's fine you saying you're fine with it, but what if someone's not fine with it? But it still feels to me surprising that it's such a contentious issue and we're still having this conversation, but it is necessary. How do you approach it with people, particularly within your own church denomination, who just are never going to see the way you see it?
0: Yeah, I think the first step in that is accepting that there are people who hold a different view, and that's okay. I might not agree, but I respect their right to hold that view. So as a bishop, there are some churches in my area that don't accept the ministry of female priests, or particularly female bishops. So there are some churches that I can't go and preside. There are other churches who hold a more conservative evangelical view where I can't go and preach. But I think I will always look for, well, what can we agree on, you know, and who is the person behind this? Sometimes we are very quick to say that's a position, and I don't agree with it, therefore that person is beyond the bounds and I'm not going to try and relate to them at all. I think I'll always try and say, well, can we have a coffee? Can we talk about it? You know, what can we do? What can we share together? I think it's also just being secure in my own identity. So, you know, I'm not threatened by the fact that some people don't think women should be bishops. That's fine. Mm. You know, I know that God has called me, and that's what I stand on. And so I don't have to be angsty about it. I don't have to be fighty. You know, I can just be quietly confident that God has called me to be and do what I'm doing.
1: And that's kind of, you know, segues quite nicely into your new book, Middling, which, you know, part of which is a sort of a almost an apologetic for how do we find the middle spaces in divisive conversations. That's not all of what the book is about, but that is certainly one theme, and one way that we've kind of, we were talking about it just before the interview, weren't we, about how we've kind of lost the value of the middle.
0: Yeah.
1: Is that part of the reason that you decided to write this book now?
0: Yeah, it is. It's come from different places. As you say, there are all sorts of different middles in the book. There's middle life. There's what happens when you're leading a middle-sized church. What happens when you're in the middle of a project. You know, so it's all of these. How do we find God in the middle spaces? But it really emerged out of watching some of the debates that the Church of England has been having, particularly around human sexuality and gay marriage, same-sex blessings. And being very much caught up in all of those debates and hearing both sides and seeing quite a lot of strident views. Mm. And, you know, we need strong views. We need people to have strong opinions on either side of that. But feeling that there's probably a large group of people in most of our churches who are not totally sure, or maybe think a bit of this and a bit of that, but see it as a nuanced issue. You know, maybe they believe the Bible says one thing, but they have friends who are gay and they sort of, how do I be with them? What do I think about their, you know, their lives and their loves? And it was just feeling that nobody was really giving voice to those middle people. And you can begin to feel if you hold a sort of middle view, you think it's a bit of this, a bit of that, or you're not quite decided. You know, you think, well, I think God is saying this to me, but I probably need a bit more study. I need to think a bit more. And nobody seemed to be providing a space for that when everything, as you say, was going to the extremes. So that's why I started writing the book. And then the more I started to look at, well, how do we reclaim that middle ground as actually a good and necessary place? It's not just a place of indecision. It's not a place you end up by accident if you don't know what you think. It can actually be somewhere where you stand and you say, okay, I'm going to hold this middle ground with conviction, if you like.
1: Yeah, it's really hard, isn't it? Because I think our society is very geared towards you must be incredibly certain about, you know, you're either on this side of the debate or you're on that side.
0: Yeah, yeah.
1: And, you know, anything in between is vacillation or weakness or, you know, wishy-washy, and why can't you just lead on this, and, you know, you should know what you think on it. And there is a place for that, isn't there? But particularly in Christianity, you know, we know there are like certain doctrines that we have to stand on and we can't negotiate on. But how do we get to a point where we make space for the issues where you're like, I am not sure on this, but I want to walk with God in it, rather than sort of feeling like that is a weakness?
0: Do you see people with another view as being completely beyond the pale? You know, I think we're trained in our culture to listen. Well, not to listen. You know, if we see something is being said by that person and we know that person has associations with this or that view, we don't listen to anything they say. You know, they're immediately beyond the pale. And we've come to, I talk in the book about not just intellectual polarization, but affective polarization.
1: Okay.
0: And that's where you don't just disagree with somebody, but you actively dislike them because of the views that they hold. And I think in that world, you know, it gets very difficult to get to know somebody who holds different views from you, because you exist, you're in your own echo chamber. You never encounter different views. You certainly never sit down and say, let's talk, you know, let's listen together. So you begin to you're suspicious of the other view, the other person.
1: It's interesting. It's basically conflated like an opinion with a person. It becomes your personality almost.
0: And
1: it becomes someone else's personality, and therefore you can't possibly like them because they think differently to you on this one issue.
0: Yeah. And so how do we find places where we can listen? And we can, you know, it's been proved that if you want to persuade somebody of your view, the worst thing you can do is sit down and kind of fire opinions at each other across a room. There's sociologists have done some research to, and they talk about the backfire effect. Mm. So actually,

0: actually, the more you try and persuade somebody of your view, the harder they will become entrenched in their own view. Mm. So it rarely changes opinions. What changes opinions is relationship. Yeah. You know, what wins people is sitting down and saying, well, let's listen, let's talk together.
1: And when you look at how Jesus interacted with people in the Gospels, that becomes very apparent very quickly, doesn't it? Like, he says he asks far more questions that, he listens well, and he engages with a wide range of people. You don't see someone who's just kind of like volleying opinions at people, do you? You see someone who's really willing to listen and to get to know people.
0: I love that about Jesus. I mean, of all the people who could go around giving opinions,
1: the most
0: Jesus
1: qualified.
0: Was it, and they all would have been doctrinally absolutely right.
1: Yeah, no doubt about what he's saying.
0: He could have just said, right, this is, and he did. I mean, he did teach, he did leave us really important teachings. But as you say, he asked so many questions.
1: Yeah.
0: And I think that's because he wanted to leave the door open for a relationship. Mm. You know, it wasn't just being right, it was being right with God, and how do I win this person, how do I show them a bit more about how God wants to work in their lives. Mm. So I think the power of questions is really important.
1: Yeah.
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2: 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The Profile is brought to you in association with Premier Christianity, the UK's leading Christian magazine. In the second half of today's show, Bishop Emma Einson talks about the wisdom of moderation, midlife, and why the middle ground can be a surprisingly good place. Let's listen in now.
0: You know, we tend to valorise the richest, the poorest, the biggest, the most dramatic, the most exciting. You know, if you look at TV programmes, it's all the world's biggest this or the most extravagant that. But that's not life. So much of life is just lived in getting up, going to work, cooking food, looking after your family. And I think there is finding a contentment in that kind of ordinariness. I talk in the book about ordinary time and how important that is. But I think we've also moved, I was saying to you beforehand that the middle used to be the most prized place. So the Romans, the Stoic philosophers, everything was about moderation. Wisdom was found, moderation in all things, Hesiod said, who was a Stoic philosopher. There's the stuff about the golden mean, you find the middle, and that's the place where wisdom is, which seems to be really different to where we are now. Apparently the Romans used to celebrate the middle of the month. So in Julius Caesar, when it talks about the Ides of March, the Ides is the middle point of the month.
1: Okay.
0: So we could leave the murder part, but we could get more friendly with the middle of things rather than always thinking it's about the biggest, the grandest, the edges of things and find contentment.
1: And noticing almost that, it's almost the antithesis, isn't it, of the sort of, when you're the journey of life, you're always heading for the destination.
0: Yeah.
1: And sometimes you forget, like the two people walking on the road to Emmaus, that God is with you on the journey.
0: Yeah.
1: And that is kind of the middle, isn't it? It's not so much the destination, it's what you're doing every day as you walk with Jesus.
0: And it's to coin the phrase, the liminal spaces.
1: Yeah.
0: So Victor Turner talked about when people have left behind one thing, but they haven't arrived in the new thing. What that those middle places are often places of transformation. I mean, they're unsettling. This is why midlife is so difficult to navigate, because it's really unsettling, because you're no longer young, but you're not the kind of aged sage.

0: set. And it is a kind of middle place. And the Bible is full of those middle places. The Road to Emmaus is a really good example. Holy Saturday between crucifixion and resurrection. The Israelites wandering in the wilderness after the exile for 40 years. You know, that's 40 years of middling. And they grumbled and they wanted to go back to the certainty of Egypt. But God formed them in that place. God was with them. He was a pillar of fire by day, by night, and cloud by day. And he made them a people during that time. So I do think sometimes these middle times when we're not coming, we're not going, it's not at the beginning or the end, it's just in the middle, can be amazing times of formation with God if we notice and if we let them be.
1: Why do you think we find those times of transition so difficult?
0: Because I think it's about what you've lost, isn't it? You know, you're leaving behind something, but you don't yet know what's over the horizon. So it's insecure. I mean, it feels uncertain. The Israelites had to trust that God was going to feed them for each day. And I think we are a people, we like certainty. We like to know where the edges are. You know, we like to know, well, how is this all going to end? So perhaps it's the insecurity. Perhaps it's the fact that you sometimes you just don't know how it's all going to turn out, and you have to trust God.
1: It's interesting with the Israelites particularly, isn't it? Because you kind of think they were actually willing to go back to slavery.
0: They
1: like
0: were. The flesh pots of Egypt.
1: Yeah, you hear the stories of the mistreatment that, you know, it's not ambiguous in the text, is it?
0: No,
1: you know, we know what they endured,
0: yeah.
1: And yet they would, on part, you know, just even if it was just for that split second, would prefer that to the unknown of what was ahead. I do think, we are quite like that sometimes as humans, aren't we?
0: But isn't it encouraging that those stories are in the Bible to help us to see,
1: And what's your own experience been of some of those transition times?
0: Yeah, I think I've had many of those times, actually, where I've had to leave behind something and not quite know what's coming next. There's been periods in our life and ministry where early on we moved for Matt's job. He became a vicar and I didn't quite know what I was going to do. I was doing some writing. I began to do a bit of teaching. But for me, that was a middle period of thinking, okay, who am I called to be? It was actually a really rich time. I discovered writing. Began to had time with my kids, time with family. But it was unsettling being unemployed, if you like, or, you know, not knowing exactly what role I was going to take. And I think we do get quite tied up with what titles we've got, what roles we've got, and sometimes not having that can feel a really insecure place. I think middle age, I mean, I think the chapter of the book that I enjoyed writing the most, or sort of felt the most personal, was the chapter on middle age, because you leave behind, and you know, I'm 57, I don't know when middle age begins and ends, but certainly I feel like I'm somewhere in it. You leave behind everything that you thought you would be as a younger person, and that inevitably involves some regrets. You know, should I have done things differently? Should I have made different choices? I always wanted to be a ballerina or an actor, and it's or a surgeon. And it's
1: okay,
0: probably
1: that's a wide range of career options.
0: Any of those
1: there.
0: Would have been fine, or a horse rider. I probably left it a bit late now to train for any of those things. So, you know, what do you do with that sense of regret? And how do you? I think you need to kind of reinvent yourself, but allow God to reaffirm in you what your identity is for this period, to deal with the regret, to think, okay, well, who am I for now? And I talk in the book about, I think one of the keys to this, other people have written about this, is learning to turn away from yourself to, or learning to think not just what can I gain, but what can I give? You know, what's going to be my legacy now? How do I encourage others who are coming up behind me? How do I support them? How do I rethink? You know, some of us need to rethink our theology a bit in midlife. You know,
1: really?
0: I don't mean completely throwing babies out with the bathwater or, you know, rethinking some of those major doctrines. But, you know, what stories in the Bible mean something to me now? What are the verses that maybe are speaking to my soul now that wouldn't have done when I was a younger person? Who is God for me now? I think that's quite an important transition.
1: Yeah, and it's interesting to hear you use the word regrets there, because I think, I don't know, it's interesting that it stuck out to me, because I wonder if sometimes within the Christian life there's almost a reticence to use that word, like it almost kind of suggests that, like, you know, oh, God doesn't always do it. We kind of dress it up sometimes, don't we? It's a bit triumphalist sometimes.
0: Yeah.

0: like, oh yeah, you know, God's had me on this path and here I am. And you know, sometimes we do need to just acknowledge, oh, this, it's kind of weird and hard being in this stage. And I do wish I'd maybe done something different. And that's not dumbing down that God can't use everything, is it? It's just acknowledging
1: and
0: life.
1: He can work through it all, but it is... I suppose I'm not going to get into all this, but it's something about, it sort of challenges maybe what we think about the sovereignty of God. You know, did God have all of this mapped out for me, or actually have I made some choices along the way that were maybe not the best ones? And I love the fact, I remember when I was thinking about ordination, I think somebody said to me, you know, sometimes God, there isn't always a sort of right way or a wrong way. There are two ways, and God will be with you in whichever way you choose. And I think it is sometimes thinking, okay, well, how can I trace the hand of God in whichever way I've gone, rather than thinking there was the perfect plan for my life and somehow I missed it, you know.
0: So how do you think that churches could do this stuff better? Like, how do we make space for people who are in the middle of either doubts or fears, or not knowing what they think about issues, or you know, on the ends of political opinions and not knowing how to find that space? What is it that you think we need to relearn?
1: Well, I wonder if the first step is just naming it. You know, it's partly why I wanted to write the book. I wrote two books previously, one on ambition and one on failure. And those are both, again, concepts that we kind of are around in the church, but we don't really talk about very much, and we're maybe a bit embarrassed about. And I like to kind of name elephants in the room, or just give language to things. So I think that's one of the things we could do, is talk about these things, maybe in our preaching and our teaching. Say that this is a thing. Not everybody knows exactly what they think about everything. That's okay. Sometimes you might be in the middle of something. So naming some of those things. I think maybe giving opportunity for people to talk together is a really helpful thing. I was back to the thing about middle age. I heard about a church that has started a youth group for middle-aged people.
0: Amazing. So, I love that.
1: So they all come along, they're all in their 40s and 50s, and they come along on a Friday night, and they play music from the 80s or whatever it is. They have beer and play games, and it's just a space. And I think for men particularly, a space to come and talk and be. It's exactly like a youth group, but everybody's in their 40s. I think that's an excellent idea.
0: I think that's a brilliant idea, because it's a weird thing, isn't it, hitting that age? Like my kids are 18 and 20, so you know, one at uni, one just going this year. You kind of, you know, you spend two decades really wrapped up in raising other humans, and you know, all your friendship groups are like toddler group people and the people you meet at the school gate, and then you know, as they get older and everybody sort of disperses, you kind of get to the point where you're like, oh, I've spent two, like 20 years buried in the family, and
1: who, like, am I now?
0: Who am I now? Who are my friends? I haven't prioritized my own friendships for years, and like I wonder if this is something to do with the loneliness epidemic that we're seeing now, that we've got a whole bunch of sort of middle-aged people who are just like, I have not prioritized my own relationships for so long, and now I don't have those natural spaces where I'm going to meet other parents. I'm not, you know, I'm not a student anymore. I'm not meeting people, my own friends in those environments. Where do I make mates? Like, how do I do that again?
1: Yeah, but isn't that a wonderful opportunity? You know, the church is exactly meant to be that kind of space where you can come and you can meet people, and you can meet people of different ages. But I don't, I think maybe we could build on that more, couldn't we? Come along if you want to meet people. Hopefully, we hope you'll meet Jesus too, but it's a great place to meet people.
0: Yeah, it is a really great place to meet people. How did you find midlife for yourself then? Tell us about that for you.
1: Well, I'm still sort of working it all out, really. I think, I mean, I love being the age I am, actually. I think I've always loved, you know, I've just appreciated each age I am. I think there is something about a woman in your 50s where you've sort of been around the block a bit and you know a thing or two, and maybe you're not so concerned with what people think anymore. You know, you're not trying to please everyone, and if somebody doesn't like the way you do things, fine, you be you. But you've still got the energy to work, to you know, to do what God is calling you to do. So I think it's I think middle age is a great time. But I do think it takes this adjustment of, I talk in the book about finding a theology that fits for now. You kind of realise that some of the theological clothes you wore when you were younger don't quite fit, and you have to expand them or adapt them or change them. I talk a bit about realising that you're the adult in the room. You know, I think you get to a point in life where I don't know, whatever your line of work, you're kind of sitting in a meeting and you're thinking, okay, who's the grown up? Who's going to start things off here? And then you think, it's me.
0: I need to step up. I'm 20 years older than everybody else here.
1: I need to take the lead here. I think there is something about owning that and about accepting that. Yeah. And as I said, looking out for those who are coming behind you and, okay, who can I encourage now? Mm. I think there's also something about thinking about the end of life, when you're getting sort of closer to the end than you are to the beginning, what's the legacy I want to leave? How do I want to live well? What do I think about eternity? You know, how am I readying my soul to meet God? You know, some of these big questions about, I talk about a sort of a restlessness that you get in middle age, and sometimes I wonder if that's because we know we don't belong to this world.
0: Yeah.
1: You know, we're kind of headed for home, which is somewhere else, which is heaven. But all of that stuff is challenging, and trying to live it all out in a world that really honours youth and beauty and, you know, young people, which is great. We should totally celebrate young people, but middle-aged people are great too, and we've got something to offer.
0: it's the recapturing the sort of the all the benefits and the coolness of intergenerational stuff, isn't it? Like you say, you know, my husband and I have definitely noticed it this year. He's suddenly like, oh, we're becoming the parents to the next generation at church. We're not the young cool people anymore. Everyone's like, oh yeah, we'd love them on the leadership team. You know, they're the up and coming next generation. We're parenting that generation now. Yeah. But actually there is something lovely about that, about going, well, I've got enough life experience behind me now that I can pass that on to the youngsters, and I can I have the time now to invest that, whereas I didn't a decade ago. And I have, you know, I value what I've experienced enough to be able to say, no, that's not nothing.
1: I think it's called wisdom.
0: Yeah.
1: I think you do begin to develop that thing that the Bible really honours, which is called wisdom, which you only get from, you can't learn it in books, you can't read it in books. It just comes through having lived life a bit and seen what God has done and had regrets and good things and bad things. And then you kind of, if you live all of that in God's spirit, you come to a place where you've got something to offer others.
0: So let's talk about that middle space where, it is around maybe those more existential crisis type questions of faith and theology and what do I actually think about this? Have you ever had any of those moments for yourself that have sort of rocked you temporarily? And how did you get through them?
1: Yes, I would say probably when I was training for ordination, I wouldn't say maybe gently rocked.
0: No,
1: I think I've never been in a point where I thought I need to just throw all of this away and go and become a ballet dancer or something. But definitely those times of studying, I mean, particularly studying scripture and studying the context in which the Bible was written, and some of them, and things we were talking about earlier, sort of having to examine what does the Bible say about women in leadership? Why did Paul write what he did? How do we understand this word or that word? I think some of those moments have been challenging, where I've had to rethink what I thought I believed or what I'd been told I believed. Mm. I think probably most days I have moments where I think, oh, goodness, really, God? Or what's this about? Or what are you doing there? I mean, I hope I have the sort of relationship with God where we can have those conversations, you know, where it's okay to wrestle with God. And it's okay to be angry sometimes and to say, why did you let this happen? Or why don't you heal that person? And I don't think that's not doubt, that's faith, you know, that's relationship. That's being able to be with God like you would a really good friend, or you know, knowing that you're loved. So I think it's probably a daily experience of wrestling. I don't think I've had major points where I've thought, you know, I'm really not sure I believe this. There's always just been that bedrock of, it's the whole kind of where could I go? You have the words of eternal life. Just, for me, it would take more faith to not believe in God than it does to believe in God.
0: But the life of a vicar, you know, doing the whole of life with people is hard, isn't it? You know, you get the joy, you get the baptisms and the confirmations and the ordinations and the marriages, but you also get the funerals and the walking with people through illness and crisis. And how do you sort of keep your soul steady, I guess, when managing what is like practically an incredibly high workload, but also, you know, one that is spiritually incredibly complicated and deep.
1: Yeah, and what you've just described, you know, that in, is true in parish life. It's also in the life of a bishop. You know, I do get the amazing privilege. I mean, I ordained

0: 30 people in St Paul's Cathedral earlier wow. this year, and honestly, that has to be one of the highlights of my ministry.
1: Yeah,
0: just being able to pray for people. You know, I turn up at churches Sunday by Sunday and hear stories of faith and hear why people want to be confirmed. And every Sunday, my faith is renewed because I think God is at work. And you know, whether people are 90 or 9, they're finding God and saying yes to God. So there are some amazing privileges. I also get a post bag from I don't know where, not heaven.
1: Yeah.
0: sometimes where all of the complaints and all of the relationship breakdown and all of the issues that happen in our churches land on my desk, and rightly I need to deal with them and find wisdom, find a way forward, you know, challenge where something has gone wrong, discipline where something's gone wrong. So it can be a bit of a roller coaster ride sometimes. It's a huge, all of it is a huge privilege. I mean, all of it is shepherding. All of it is God affirming and encouraging and shaping his church. And I just get to join in with that. But I think, I mean, you said, where do I get? I think just from knowing that I'm loved, knowing that this is what I'm called to do, knowing there are people around me who have my back, colleagues that I work with, friends, family. And just taking, I mean, a whole chapter in the book is on the spiritual disciplines for the middle times. So I'm not brilliant at this because I'm an extrovert, I'm an activist, you know, the whole silence thing I have to really work at. But I think I have come to realize that I do need those spaces. And I talk about them being kind of middle spaces where you just stop and you do. I have a practice of trying to just sit still for 10 minutes every day, which sounds like a really, of course you can sit still, but no, actually I really struggle.
1: I would find
0: with
1: that impossible.
0: Yeah. Thank you. So, so just realizing that the world doesn't turn because I'm making it turn, I can take my hands off the wheel. God's in control. I'm just going to sit still and be in his presence. That's one of the things that really helps me.
1: Yeah. It's amazing, isn't it? I often catch myself thinking, you know, that like, there's the prayer meeting at work in the middle of your day or whatever it is, and you can't, haven't got time. And the world does not stop if you sit and spend 5 minutes with Jesus.
0: Yeah, exactly. And sometimes in the middle, I mean, I do think it's quite important in the middle. I'm trying to sometimes remember to stop in the middle of a meeting and pray, you know, not just kind of beginning and the end. But midday prayer, I think, is a really great thing.
1: It's a beautiful thing.
0: You know, I've been parts of communities that say prayers at midday, and it's always inconvenient, as you say, but that's the point. You know, God breaks into that.
1: Yeah, it's almost like that relinquishing the idea that you are in control of the time that you have, isn't it?
0: Yeah.
1: And that there is nothing bigger or more important outside of that.
0: Yeah, it's all about God.
1: Yeah. So, I mean, the Church of England has been through a particularly contentious few years. I mean, you've touched on some of the issues around sexuality and gender, church scandals.
0: Yeah.
1: There's also an awful lot to be hopeful for. And, you know, it's been beautiful for us as journalists here at Premier to be hearing so many good news stories over the last couple of years about young people and particularly being curious about faith. I find it very interesting that these two trends seem to be going alongside. On the one hand, you kind of think, every day there seems to be a new scandal, and on the other hand a whole new generation that are looking for something. Do you think that that's a coincidence?
0: I think it's God's grace that both of these things are part of the church, that we don't, it's not like God says, okay, when you get everything totally sorted out then I'll show up. You know, he holds together the bad things and the good things, and we do need to. I mean, I do think some of the scandals that have rocked the church, we absolutely, that's been so important that we've lent into those, that we do challenge injustice, that where there's been abuse that's uncovered and we listen to people who are reporting that. And I hope, I pray that as a church we're getting better at that. We're not there completely. But alongside that, and that is part of, you know, that is the gospel. That's not incidental. How people are treated and how they feel safe in the church shows how we view God's love. So these things are not kind of side issues. And at the same time, we are seeing this amazing revival. And I do think, I mean, I'm quite a fan of studying revivals.
1: Are
0: I
1: you?
0: Think that, yeah, I'm Welsh, and so the kind of Welsh revival is in my blood. And revivals do seem to come where there is repentance and that kind of seeking after God's heart. And we started to hear signs of what has been called the quiet revival. I mean, I know, you know, there's been
1: contested
0: some
1: now,
0: questions
1: yes,
0: about that, but yep. I really mm-hmm. see it happening. We started to see the signs of that as a Church of England. Certainly we were, the Archbishop of Canterbury had resigned, and we were really wrestling with some very difficult things as a church. And yet these signs of revival were emerging. And I do wonder if it's because we were on our knees, you know, almost literally as well as spiritually. And that's where we need to be. And we need to be constantly on our knees and constantly humbling ourselves before God and praying.
1: So some people are quite like nervous about calling it revival and, you know, it's renewal or it's this.
0: But
1: you're all in with this, are you?
0: I am. I think it depends what you think revival is.
1: Okay.
0: You know, I can see why people are a bit nervous about the word, because they think, oh, maybe it looks like, it can only look like big, amazing prayer meetings, you know, and people talk about the Welsh revival, which was amazing, but really dwindled afterwards. So I get people who say, well, what's the root of it?
1: So what's your hope as we just finish up? What is your hope for the church moving forward from this point?
0: Well, I think my hope is that the church becomes everything that God is calling us to be. And if we want to use the revival word on that, then bring it on. I think my hope is that men, women and children would be changed under the buttons by God, that we'd come alive, that we'd be the church, not just for us. You know, it's wonderful being a Christian, being part of, as we've said, being part of a church community is a great blessing, but we would be the church for the towns that we're in, the cities we're in, the streets that we live in, and that everyone would come to see Jesus, and that the church would be the hope for the world.
1: Bishop Emma, thank you so much for being with us today. I've really enjoyed our conversation.
0: Thank you, Emma.
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4: What a wonderful, wonderful rendition there from The Profile from Premier Christianity. Well, I'm Madeline Kersner with you this afternoon, and delighted to say we are heading into, of course, the 2 o'clock hour. But before we get there, we want to have some wonderful music from St. Michael's Singers. And in the next hour, we're going to be talking about fostering. I mean, and how difficult is it? And is it something you've ever thought about? And of course, a whole lot more, including prayers, songs, and words to just encourage us on this journey of faith that we are all

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6: Philippians chapter 4, verses 6 and 7. Rejoice in the Lord always. I will say it again, rejoice. Do not be anxious about anything, but in everything by prayer and petition with thanksgiving, present your requests to God. And the peace of God, which transcends all understanding, will guard your hearts and your minds in Christ Jesus.
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2: Hello, I'm Rachel Huston. The King sending his well wishes to Pope Leo following his cancer diagnosis. Charles, who's still undergoing his own treatment for the disease, is believed to be writing privately to the Pontiff. The Pope's had part of his right lung removed and will stay in hospital for around a week. Philip Pullella, former Vatican correspondent for Reuters, tells Premier the diagnosis is part of the Pontiff's identity now.
3: Leo is at the very start of his papacy. And this is going to be something that we're going to be talking about all the time. Every story, even if he lives for another 20 years, is going to say, you know, that he had one of his lungs removed.
2: Volodymyr Zelensky says 600,000 people in Ukraine are without power after Russian missile attacks. The overnight strikes come despite Donald Trump claiming an energy ceasefire was in place. Professor of International Relations John Heathershaw tells Premier this winter intensification is more serious than in previous years.
4: It's different for Trump because there's a problem with oil and gas prices, particularly diesel prices, and he has the midterms coming up, so that's why he's panicking. But for Ukrainians, it matters because, unfortunately, Russia has made technological advancements in its drones in particular. The Ukrainians are able to intercept fewer of these.
2: The Prime Minister claims hostile actors have been trying to interfere in UK politics in a decade of division.
5: There is incontrovertible evidence that outside actors, enemies to this country, have interfered in our democratic processes. And it is inconceivable that that was not taking place across the whole of the last decade.
2: Andy Burnham's told the Commons it's time to change that. His remarks follow claims of Russian interference in the 2016 Brexit referendum. The PM's preparing to meet Ukraine's President Volodymyr Zelensky later. An inquest is opening into the death of Robert Guanko, who died at the big church festival. The 41-year-old pastor was hit by a

0: Barbie director Greta Gerwig says she's read C.S. Lewis's theological works in preparation for her new film adaptation of The Chronicles of Narnia. The director says film and faith have always gone hand in hand, reflecting on her spiritualist background influenced by Catholic school, church choirs and Jesuit masses. The film has divided opinion over the casting of Meryl Streep as the voice of Aslan, often understood to be an allegory for Christ.
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0: A yellow wind warning is in force in northwest Scotland this afternoon, with severe gales delivering gusts of up to 70 miles an hour. For England, it is largely dry and bright, with London at a mid 18 degrees Celsius. Wales sees sunny spells and some light western showers, with temperatures around 17 degrees Celsius. Northern Ireland has strengthening winds and a risk of gales alongside cloudy skies, with 16 to 17 degrees Celsius. Elsewhere in Scotland, it is breezy with patchy rain, and temperatures are typically 15 to 16 degrees Celsius. And that's your latest from the Premier News team. For more stories from a Christian perspective, head to premierchristian.news.
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Well, good afternoon and welcome to Premier Radio. I'm Madeleine Kersner with you this afternoon, journeying along on this, wow, autumn day. I finally can say it. We've been having such mixed weather. The summer was really lingering on there, wasn't it? It's taken up until about today. Although it's still mild, it's still very, very mild. I think all the trees are extremely confused, but I can say it is going to cool down from next week and maybe the end of this week as well. So I can say yes, officially we are in autumn, which is one of my favourite seasons. The colours of the orange, the browns, the reds, the yellows. It's such a beautiful time here in the United Kingdom to see all those beautiful colours as you're driving, especially in a forest area or near a park. It's just so beautiful. I wish I could just capture that. I wish I was a painter. I don't know about you, but I really wish I was a painter. I'm no good as a painter. I'll be abstract. That's more me. Well, we've got a lot coming up on the show. We're going to be talking about fostering, and we're also going to be praying along the journey as we go along. You know, we're going to be hearing a little bit from Pastor Chuck as well. Yes, he's going to be coming up on the show as well in the hour. But let's take a moment to just give God thanks this afternoon. Father, we just thank you for you are the God of all seasons. Father, in the spring, the summer, the autumn, and the winter. And Father, we thank you that you're helping us to adjust to the changes that are around us and helping us to see you deeper and deeper each and every season. In Jesus' mighty name. It's a bit of mercy me here on Premier Radio.

0: What a song. Yes, it helps us to remember the journey ahead ends very, very well indeed. Yes, the end of the thing is far better than the beginning because we are closer to eternity and being with the Lord. And everyone that has come to know Jesus, we're going to see them there as well. What a joy indeed. And, you know, I just want to pray for you again today. You know, as we're journeying on, it really is quite chaotic times. Absolutely. When you look at the news and you're looking at leadership around the world, wars and rumors of wars, earthquakes and lots of things are happening. So much so that sometimes it's actually hard to take it all in. Well, one of the things I love from Philippians 4, verse 6, do not be anxious about anything, but with prayer and supplication and thanksgiving, make your requests be made known unto God, and then a peace beyond your understanding will keep your heart and your mind in Christ Jesus. Oh, we truly thank you, Lord, that looking unto Jesus, you truly are the author and the finisher of our faith.
1: Learning more about God and having a better understanding of His Word is important in Christian life. 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
0: Well, welcome back to Primary Christian Radio. Well, if you feel like trying a new devotional for this autumn, why don't you have a look at our Premier's Journal app, which can take you anywhere you want to go. That's right, it will go with you on your phone, anywhere, whether you're on the train, the bus, a boat, a plane, if you can get Wi-Fi, we're going to be right there for you. There's a wide range of devotions to pick from, including one called Shalom, which is God's gift for well-being, exploring peace and what it means for everyday life. Well, you can add that and many others to your personal selection and then follow along with whatever you would like to do. Maybe even have a 7-day journal. That's right, 7 days. Just get you through the week. Well, if you haven't got it yet, please do go over to your app store. It's Journa. It's completely free and it's designed to bless and strengthen your relationship with the Father.

0: Bit of Israel Horton this afternoon. Good afternoon. I'm Madeline Kersner with you today on Drive Time. Now, have you ever thought about what am I going to do with my spare room? And I do have a little bit of time. Now, I'm not just saying that lightly, but maybe fostering someone might be the way forward, because there are more than 80,000 children across the UK who are in the care of the local authorities. I was so surprised by that number. 80,000 children often have experienced abuse or neglect within their own families. But the number of approved foster carers has fallen by 12% since 2019. So the government is starting a new recruitment drive to create 10,000 extra foster care places. For Christians, does the church have a biblical calling to help some of the most vulnerable children in society? Well, Premier Esther Hyam has been speaking with Christian theologian Krish Kandaya, who's foster carer and has been a lead government advisor on this issue.
1: I've heard people come up to me and say, look, I'd love to foster, but I would just love the kids too much to give them up at the end. And I can really sympathise with that, you know, loving children who you have no idea what their future will involve, because whether a child lives with you for a long time or a short time isn't actually your choice as a foster parent. That's up to social workers and the courts. And the idea that we might not get involved in a child's life because we might

0: be hurt at the end of the process by losing them, well, that actually isn't love, that's self-protection. And I'm not judging anyone. We've all got to decide what we're emotionally capable of. But let's call it what it is. Love means committing to someone, whatever the outcome, for better or for worse, in sickness or in health, we say in the wedding ceremony. But to love a child, however long you have them, that's the calling of a foster parent. It's a little bit like an intensive care nurse. You know, that must be a really stressful job, because you have no idea whether that person that you're caring for in intensive care is going to survive or not. We just don't know. But a loving nurse would invest in that person for better or for worse. They need to experience love at however long you have contact with that person. And I think it's the same in fostering. That's the biggest barrier, actually, I've found.
1: Really? Because I wonder, I imagine, because, you know, often children in foster care are coming from traumatic backgrounds. You know, we've had some in our community as well. And it's not for the faint-hearted, is it? Because actually there's some specialist skills required to help a child recover from trauma and start to heal. How do people get skilled up to do that? How did you get skilled up to do that?
0: Oh, it's a good point. And I've sometimes likened, you know, parenting is really, really tough anyway, right? Hats off to all parents out there. I imagine, I sometimes describe it, that's like driving a car. But to be a foster parent is like Formula One, right? It's another level. You've got to unlearn some of the things that you learn as a normal driver to be ready. Because as you say, the children are not in the care system for any other reason than they've experienced neglect or abuse. And those are long-term, challenging circumstances that change almost everything. But we've found incredible support from our local fostering agency. We foster with our local council. And from the beginning, they start to train you. I must admit, we'd had three children by the time we started the fostering training. And I was the kind of cynical ones at the back of the room with my arms folded thinking, what can you teach me about parenting? But I needed humility to say, actually, it's a very different set of skills that you need to develop to help a child who's had that trauma and abuse. And we get ongoing training, right, as much as we want. Actually, there's more training available than I've got time to do sometimes. And we also had a really fantastic network of other foster parents that we could call on and say, look, I think we're out of our depth here. Could you give us a way forward, give us a solution? So you're not on your own. We have a social worker who comes to visit us regularly. The children have another social worker who's like focusing on their needs. And we are a team. They often say it in social work, we're a team around the child. And for us, the other big, big help was a local school that was really, really supportive. And so, again, we're working hand in glove with school and social workers and our church.
2: That was Christian theologian Chris Kandaya speaking with about the government's new drive to create 10,000 more foster care places. And he was sharing his experience there with Premier's Esther Hyam. And truly, it's something to really think about. And I think they do give you a bit of help. I have friends that are foster carers, and I'm going to say it is a little bit of a roller coaster. From what I see and what I've heard, and we've been praying, but how wonderful it is for a child to just have someone to turn to. My own mother was brought up in an orphanage, and I tell you, not having a mother figure or a father figure as you grow up really makes a difference. The institution can do as much as it can, but it just can't have that family life. So if you are thinking about that, please do go and check it out online and see if you could maybe foster a child.
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8: 1 Peter 5, verse 7. Cast all your anxiety on him, because he cares for you.

Well, very good afternoon. Of course, you're listening to Premier Christian Radio. I'm Madeline Kersen with you this afternoon. Now, it is autumn. We've been talking about autumn, and I've quite surprised at what I'm seeing. I don't know if you've got one in your area, because normally you have to drive out a very long way to find a pumpkin field, don't you? You sort of have to go into the countryside and there's masses of pumpkins. But in London and around the London area, there are these huge pop-up pumpkin patches. They're called, I think that's what they're called. I'm seeing them all over the place. I saw one up in the north part of London, and then I saw another one coming up near Hampstead, and I thought, what's happening? Why is everyone going out buying pumpkins? And they're making a really big deal of it when everything is orange, like it's like sort of like a fun fair. And I'm going to be honest with you, I'm now intrigued. I think I've got to go and visit one to find out what it's all about, because I've never quite got to the country to pick a pumpkin. But because it's an American thing, I'm not 100% sure what I'm supposed to do with the pumpkin or how I'm supposed to. And of course, we can, you know, cut out a nice smiley face in there or whatever we can, if we can. But I'm probably going to have to look a few more things up online, aren't I, really? But it is interesting how cultures can change, isn't it? How things start to get very, very active. And it's like now we're kind of being intruded in on this particular pumpkin thing. It seems to be everywhere. It's even pillowcases being sold and cushions being sold in the supermarket with pumpkins on them. Wait, I don't know where this came from. I really don't. Anyway, you're listening to Premier Christian Radio. Here's a bit of Meredith Andrews here.

0: What a beautiful song, and truly the Lord loves us truly so deeply. And if you've no one's told you that, I'm just reminding you today. Now, I'm Madeline Curzon with you here, and we've got a lot to pray about, of course, today. But Christians are being urged to pray for Pope Leo as he recovers in hospital after surgery to remove part of his right lung. The Vatican says doctors discovered a small nodule during a routine medical check, which led to the diagnosis of lung cancer. The operation was successful, and the Pope is expected to spend about a week recovering at Rome's Gemelli Hospital. The Archbishop of Canterbury has prayed for his swift recovery, while the Archbishop of Westminster, Richard Moth, is encouraging Catholics to pray for the Pope and everyone facing illness. Well, Premier's Mal Pope spoke to former Vatican correspondent and author Philip Pulella.
1: It's a bit of a surprise, actually quite a shock, more than a bit of a surprise, because when he announced it himself on Sunday at the noon address in Angelus in St. Peter's Square, you know, it was very kind of calming. It says, you know, this is a nodule, it's circumscribed, et cetera. It sounded, you know, a little gross on the lung, et cetera. So it was very, very surprising last night when they announced that while the operation had gone well, the operation lasted about 90 minutes and he was in operating theater for about 3 hours, that they had to remove the lower lobe of the right part of the lung because they had discovered what is known as an adenocarcinoma, which is a kind of a common form of lung cancer, but it can be treated, but it really depends on how far it had gone. They removed quite a bit of lung, as I said. I guess to make sure that it had not spread, or just make sure they were getting all of it out. That said, it is serious. I mean, lung cancer is always serious. He is 71. He is healthy. He was healthy until now, and hopefully it has not affected the lymph nodes, but we really don't know yet, so we're waiting for more information, which may come this afternoon and tomorrow morning. The doctors have not addressed the media directly yet. The Vatican has issued statements, obviously, in cooperation with the doctors. But the media wants more, so we'll see how the Vatican handles it in the next few days.
2: Because he's been a vibrant pope, hasn't he? I mean, you say 71, he's a young 71. And it's a sort of an interesting part of his papacy, isn't it? I mean, obviously Benedict decided it wasn't a job for life, but normally this is a job for life. At this stage of his papacy, is it going to have a big effect, do you think?
1: Well, it could. It depends on how the recovery goes and what stage the cancer was at. I mean, anybody who is, people have had similar operations. The cancer has been caught. It has not spread. And they go on to lead totally normal lives. I've heard of one that, had a similar operation and was running marathons, things like that. So hopefully it will be that way. He is very active. He plays tennis at least once a week. He swims, very, very physically active compared to Pope Francis and Pope Benedict. He's more similar to Pope John Paul II when he was early in his papacy in 1978 and the early parts of the 1980s. He survived an assassination attempt, but then he also had colon growths and had various operations, and then he fell, and then he had Parkinson's. So he had a very long and troubled health history. It really depends on what the results say, and this is going to be something that we're going to be talking about all the time. Every story, even if he lives for another 20 years, is going to say, that he had one of his lungs removed. One thing that kind of have an inner feeling without any kind of evidence, just a gut feeling that I have, I would not be surprised if they are forced to cancel this trip to Latin America, which is supposed to take place in November next month. And the reason is because, my questioning was if they had already known that this was such a, if it was, and they had sort of let people believe that, you know, it was just sort of a small growth, going to take it out, and then, you know, a couple of weeks would be back on the road kind of stuff. And the question that rose in my mind immediately was, why didn't the doctors wait until he comes back from Latin America?
2: If it was, yes.
1: It was something.
2: Yes.
1: So, you know, health is a personal thing. I mean, it even is, you know, for, as you know, in Britain, for the Queen, you don't really know anything until it's really, really bad. So you're straddling this kind of, you know, the rights of a private patient and the rights of the world to know because the person is a public figure. And that's kind of like the stage we're at now.
0: Well, that was the former Vatican correspondent and author, Philip Pulella. They're sharing what the latest on Pope Leo's health, who has just undergone surgery for lung cancer. And he was speaking there to Premier's Mal Pope. And maybe I can say a prayer for all those people that are going through a difficult illness, or you've gone through some diagnosis and you're having treatment. Father, I just pray for anyone listening who is going through very intense times in their health situation. Father, we ask for the same power that raised Jesus from the dead to quicken their mortal bodies, to bring life, healing, and strength to them right now, in Jesus' name, and also the well-being of their mind, that they will think on things that are good, that they will see you in every corner of their lives as you take them through this difficult stage, in Jesus' name.
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0: Oh, there's joy in the morning, joy in the evening, a bit of Martin Smith. And you know what? Whatever we are going through, joy is the eternal presence of God. It really is a heavenly thing. It's not something that you feel because everything is right and everything's in place and everything is where it should be, because you know life can never really stay at that place if one thing after another, isn't it? If something happens and then everything goes right and then something else happens. That's why joy is not on what we see around us, but joy is tapping in to the presence of the Lord, because in His presence truly is the fullness of God's joy. Well, there are challenges, of course, that we are facing each and every day. And maybe the challenge with someone in your life, do you share everything that's on your mind when you're talking to others, or do you hold back a little bit? Well, Pastor Chuck Swindoll thinks Jesus held back when he was teaching. Let's hear a little bit more.
1: This is a message for every one of us. But let me mention a couple of things. First, Jesus knew much more than he promised. He told them they would become fishers of men, and he left it at that. But there was so much more he knew. He knew what that would include, the training process of those next 3.5 years. There would be privation, there would be pain, there would be exhaustion. There would be times of exhilaration and celebration. There would be occasions when the scene would be so dark they wouldn't know what to do, being unable to cast out demons. They've never been around the demonic realm. They'll be in the midst of that. There'll be times of confusion. There'll be times when they're under attack, misunderstood and misrepresented, and in fact, they'll be killed for their walk with Christ. They don't know any of that. Most of them became martyrs. He doesn't tell them that. All he says, remember this, you will become fishers of men. When your direction in life is turned from the mundane nets and boats and water of your life, and it's turned toward people, and God is calling you in that direction, you are in for one surprise after another. Now, the second thing I want to mention is that Jesus saw in them much more than he revealed. Jesus saw in them much more than he revealed. Let's take Simon Peter.

Peter saw himself as just a fisherman. Jesus saw other things deep within him. He saw Simon casting his net, but at the same time, he saw 3,000 souls being saved by a single sermon that Peter would deliver years ahead. He saw Peter and he saw Gentiles being added to the church. He saw Peter and he saw a man carrying a cross to Execution Hill, faithful unto death, even the death of the cross. He saw Peter and he saw a name being written down in glory, engraved with an iron pen. Never doubt it. When he calls you, he sees you not as what you are, but as what you are to become. Trust me on this. When God first calls us into his calling and work, the people who see us today would never have believed it back then. Because of the work the Lord is

0: is doing as he teaches us to become fishers of men and women. Now, the invitation of Jesus today.
1: That was Pastor Chuck Swindles. And of course, you can actually hear the full sermon. And it's on every weekday, by the way, in the mornings from 6 o'clock. But the full sermon you can find, of course, at Premier Christian Radio. Now, I do love the scripture where Jesus says, I couldn't tell you everything at once. I mean, I like that. He doesn't tell us everything at once, isn't it? And as we journey on with life, we learn more and more, not only about who he is in our lives, but who we are in him in our lives as well. What a wonderful journey salvation is.

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1: 1 Corinthians 1, verses 22 to 25. Jews demand signs, and Greeks look for wisdom. But we preach Christ crucified, a stumbling block to Jews and foolishness to Gentiles. But to those whom God has called, both Jews and Greeks, Christ the power of God and the wisdom of God. For the foolishness of God is wiser than human wisdom, and the weakness of God is stronger than human strength.
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We Surrender All, that was I Surrender there by Noel Robinson, off the same album title, I think. You're listening here to Premier Christian Radio. I'm Madeline Kersner with you this afternoon. On this, I can officially say autumn, although it's been autumn for a couple of weeks. It's not felt like autumn, but today it actually feels like autumn. The trees are going quite brilliant red and orange. And if you've ever seen the Japanese maples, oh my goodness, in autumn, they are stunning. I go around gardens in my area looking to see if anyone's got one, because they are so wonderful. Well, there's a lot of things that we can do in this season, isn't it? We can still go up, just about go hiking. Do you think we can still go out there? Because it's not too cold, is it? And I know a lot of people do spend a lot of time doing long walks. And it looks like from the statistics that walking is probably the best exercise for you, along with swimming, which is one of my favorites. I absolutely love swimming. But walking, just don't have to walk really, really fast like a runner. You can just walk. And if you've got a nice green area, and maybe that park area is going all these beautiful colors. I don't know if you're like me, I see a leaf on the ground and I just want to take it home and frame it. But then by the time you bring it home, it's not, doesn't last, does it really? But it just looks so beautiful. The colors are just so lovely. And yes, this is autumn. So we are getting ready for the cooler days, and maybe it is time to probably put the heating on. But I was listening to some of the tips about heating, and they were saying maybe you have to heat yourself up first as well, and then you don't have to heat the whole house to keep you warm. Yeah, pretty true. Well, here's a classic here from Darlene Check. Who remembers this one?

0: Oh, what a classic song that was. Shout to the Lord. Sort of changed worship music, didn't it, really? Changed how we did church. What a lovely, lovely song that is, though. Shout to the Lord. And I hope that really lifted up your afternoon. It's already coming up to 3:15 in the afternoon. And as Ecclesiastes 3, verse 1 says, "To everything there is a season and a time for every purpose under heaven." And for those of us that are old enough, I can hear the song beginning to play in my head, something about Well, of course, God is the God of all seasons. He made everything according to its season and time. And it's so important that we do know the times and the seasons, because it's no good thinking there's a heat wave and it's freezing cold, because I'm excited because it's time to get out the winter clothes. Yes, changing around the wardrobes. And I actually am a little bit adventurous in my house. I like to change the color schemes. Do you do that? I mean, I like to do that. I've got a summer scheme, even in my bedroom, even in the downstairs. I've got like summer stuff. And then I go, okay, it's finished now. And I put all that away. And then I bring out the other colors for the autumn and the winter. Though I haven't started that yet because it's been too warm.
1: Inspirational Breakfast is sponsored by the Harvest Partnership, where pensions and investments work together at the same time in perfect harmony.
2: When I talk about Krista or the death penalty, to me, it's not just about a big political debate, but it really goes to the heart of our faith. Really, what hit me was just what a terribly gruesome and failed experiment the death penalty is. I mean, there's always these twists and turns, and you start to just think there's so much energy going towards killing someone. Can't we do better than that? This doesn't heal the wounds, it just creates new wounds.
3: That's Christian campaigner Shane Claiborne speaking to me previously on the program. Coming up on Wednesday's show, found Noah's Ark? Some archaeologists suggest that we may have done, but how much do these discoveries help prove the Bible and encourage our faith? We'll do a deep dive on that. Plus, we'll ponder the spiritual practice of keeping a diary.
4: I decided to take control of my life and start a diary to tell the truth, the whole truth.
3: Please don't read mine. Join me, Esther Higham, for Inspirational Breakfast, Wednesday from 7.

0: David Phelps, were you singing along? How great thou art. It's wonderful to sing these beautiful old songs. They really do lift up the spirit, don't they? Well, you are listening to Premier Christian Radio. I'm Madeline Kirsten with you this afternoon. And for those of you that accidentally see all these posts on Facebook or TikTok or Instagram, who has been seeing this picture of Noah's Ark? I mean, it's actually quite remarkable when you see it because it's obvious that something is under the soil. So have we finally found Noah's Ark? Well, according to some social media posts and tabloid headlines, it seems so, with claims that the resting place of the biblical boat has been 100% confirmed in eastern Turkey. Well, researchers are investigating a mysterious boat-shaped mound near Mount Ararat. They've now drilled more than 60 feet beneath the ground and used radar scans to create a 3D model of what might be hidden underneath. And some of those involved reckon this could even overturn evolution and rewrite university textbooks. But is there actually any solid evidence that this is Noah's Ark, or have the headlines gone ahead of the science? Well, former archaeologist Chris Sinkinson and historian Martin Whittock joined Esther Hyam to separate the facts from the speculation. And here's Chris on why he's not on board with the claims.
1: Well, it is the stuff of Indiana Jones. I mean, you imagine a formation on the Turkish near the Iranian border, which looks a little ship-like from a certain angle anyway. And the recent headlines that you referred to, Esther, include reference to what looks like wooden ribs that could be a hull, iron rivets, carbon-rich soil inside this structure. And so the claims that this could be Noah's Ark's resting place, I mean, it captures the imagination. Let me just say, I would think it's wonderful if an enormous boat structure could be found in the mountains of the region of Ararat. I'd be thrilled by that. I wouldn't necessarily say that we know it's a Noah's Ark, but that a boat structure could be found in the mountains of Ararat, thrilling. However, we've got to say, as you just already indicated there, Esther, these headlines are running ahead with themselves. And I've been astonished, actually, at how rapidly this has spread virally almost online. And, you know, I look at the most dubious headlines, and AI has been distorting images and creating really, really highly unlikely and exaggerated claims and so-called evidence.
2: Well, the team has been drilling more than 60 feet underground and using radar scans to build a 3D model. I mean, what have they actually found, apart from AI, Martin? What they actually found?
3: Well, I have to say, it looks much more like a geological formation to me. I obviously am not privy to the absolute details of what they've uncovered and so on. But the little I've read about it suggests that it's more the shape of, the appearance of something that might be boat-like. And I'm just not convinced by the kind of things that they found. I'm also puzzled by how something like this could have survived in visible form on the top of a mountain, given millennia of erosion, etc., to give us such a boat shape. So I start off immediately by saying, well, I'm just intrigued by how something like this could survive for such a period of time in such a shape. And I know, for example, that we have form within biblical studies for trying to shoehorn archaeology into preconceived expectations. And so whilst I'm not an expert in this particular area, I have to confess that, of course, it looks much more geological to me. But obviously, you know, I am prepared to be proved wrong on this. But I just know we have form in this area. And it's not just Christians. One only has to think about, you know, people digging in Turkey.

0: Loki, proving that Troy was there, but then grabbing all the wrong artifacts from the wrong period and giving us the Mask of Agamemnon. You know what I mean? So we're not the only people who look for this kind of evidence. It could be, but I'm not persuaded. And the track record, I have to say, is not strong in this area.
1: Tom has a prophetic edge to his response this morning. He says, I think it's very prophetic that Jesus said his return would be like the days of Noah. Whether you've got doubters or believers, the fact that it's in the public discourse should be alarm bells, a wake-up call for repentance, because it was a normal day when the floodwaters came. Interesting thoughts. Should we be looking for a more sort of spiritual angle on this, Chris? Should we actually be saying, well, what is God saying through this, the fact that it's captured our imaginations?
2: Well, okay, here's my biggest problem with this, actually. I mean, ignoring whether this could be Noah's Ark for a moment, how is science done? You know, science will look at evidence, it will test and weigh up and evaluate a hypothesis or a theory, and gradually through peer review, you know, other scientists who will look at the evidence and test that evidence, conclusions can emerge. This is all the other way around. These are sensational claims on the basis of an interpretation of a very vague evidence that's so far on the table. And yes, we might say, well, okay, in months to come, we'll know whether this is genuine or not. But it's the wrong way around. Now, the problem with that, I think, for us as Christians, now, as a Christian who believes that Genesis is historical, I believe the Bible is historical, and I love archaeology, and I've been involved in a number of excavations, I find this deeply embarrassing for our credibility. And that, I think, is a really serious point, that as Christians, we mustn't keep posing these debates as a Christianity versus science debate, as if those who believe this is genuine are the faithful remnant, and those who question it are somehow the mocking atheists or the Richard Dawkins of the world. That is just not what this is about. This is about respecting credible scientific method and not buying into sensationalism, because I'm afraid Christians do have a track record of buying into sensational claims. And in the long run, that harms our spiritual witness and the credibility of the Bible we teach.
3: That's former archaeologist there, Chris Singinson, and historian Martin Wilcox speaking to Inspirational Breakfast. And you can hear the full conversation about that on premier.com. Plus, I mean, wouldn't it be amazing? But the Bible says we have to believe by faith, but there is so much archaeological evidence that we are finding now. But I would have thought, you know, unless there's erosion or something, I would have thought it would have been much more covered up than that. But then who knows, maybe the wind and the rain. We'll just leave it there. We'll leave it right there. Here's a lovely track.
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5: 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This afternoon, already 3:30. Where did the day go? Well, we all want people to see the lives of young people across the UK transformed, don't we? We really, really do. And I don't know if you are like me. Sometimes I see the young ones and I just think, gosh, we really need to help them for the journey that's ahead. Well, I'm excited to tell you that not only can you hear how our charity of the year, Transforming Lives for Good, is doing just that, but you can also take part in helping make their good work go even further. Tune in to Transforming Lives Appeal from next week, Wednesday, right here on Premier Christian Radio. And if you'd like to learn a little bit more about their work, please head over to tlg.org.uk/premier and become a regular supporter now, because truly the young generation, as much as they think they know it all, they really do need some help along the way.
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7: Matthew chapter 25, verse 14 to 46. Again, it will be like a man going on a journey, who called his servants and entrusted his wealth to them. To one he gave 5 bags of gold, to another 2 bags, and to another 1 bag, each according to his ability. Then he went on his journey. The man who had received 5 bags of gold went at once and put his money to work and gained 5 bags more. So also the one with 2 bags of gold gained 2 more. But the man who had received 1 bag went off, dug a hole in the ground, and hid his master's money. After a long time, the master of those servants returned and settled accounts with them. The man who had received 5 bags of gold brought the other 5. "Master," he said, "you entrusted me with 5 bags of gold. See, I have gained 5 more." His master replied, "Well done, good and faithful servant. You have been faithful with a few things. I will put you in charge of many things. Come and share your master's happiness." The man with 2 bags of gold also came. "Master," he said, "you entrusted me with 2 bags of gold. See, I have gained 2 more." His master replied, "Well done, good and faithful servant. You have been faithful with a few things. I will put you in charge of many things. Come and share your master's happiness." Then the man who had received 1 bag of gold came. "Master," he said, "I knew that you are a hard man, harvesting where you have not sown and gathering where you have not scattered seed. So I was afraid and went out and hid your gold in the ground. See, here is what belongs to you." His master replied, "You wicked, lazy servant. So you knew that I harvest where I have not sown and gather where I have not scattered seed. Well then, you should have put my money on deposit with the bankers, so that when I returned, I would have received it back with interest. So take the bag of gold from him and give it to the one who has 10 bags. For whoever has will be given more, and they will have an abundance. Whoever does not have, even what

they have will be taken from them, and throw that worthless servant outside into the darkness, where there will be weeping and gnashing of teeth. When the Son of Man comes in his glory, and all the angels with him, he will sit on his glorious throne. All the nations will be gathered before him, and he will separate the people one from another, as a shepherd separates the sheep from the goats. He will put the sheep on his right, and the goats on his left. Then the king will say to those on his right, "Come, you who are blessed by my Father, take your inheritance, the kingdom prepared for you since the creation of the world. For I was hungry, and you gave me something to eat. I was thirsty, and you gave me something to drink. I was a stranger, and you invited me in. I needed clothes, and you clothed me. I was ill, and you looked after me. I was in prison, and you came to visit me." Then the righteous will answer him, "Lord, when did we see you hungry and feed you, or thirsty and give you something to drink? When did we see you a stranger and invite you in, or needing clothes and clothe you? When did we see you ill or in prison and go to visit you?" The king will reply, "Truly I tell you, whatever you did for one of the least of these brothers and sisters of mine, you did for me." Then he will say to those on his left, "Depart from me, you who are cursed, into the eternal fire prepared for the devil and his angels. For I was hungry, and you gave me nothing to eat. I was thirsty, and you gave me nothing to drink. I was a stranger, and you didn't invite me in. I needed clothes, and you did not clothe me. I was ill and in prison, and you did not look after me." They also will answer, "Lord, when did we see you hungry, or thirsty, or a stranger, or needing clothes, or ill, or in prison, and did not help you?" He will reply, "Truly I tell you, whatever you did not do for

0: to eternal punishment, but the righteous to eternal life.
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2: Whatever it is may be different than mine, but just high five four or five people to say whatever it is. Whatever it is.

0: Ooh, what a run that was. That was Pastor Kilpatrick and the Prince of Peace Choir. Ooh, well, they were giving us some joy this afternoon. Well, coming up to 20 to 4 already. Now, we're going to be talking about, what do you think a vicar should look like? Well, I happen to be a reverend, and a few times I've gone into a petrol station to pay with my card. Before, we used to tap and people used to see your card, and they used to see reverend on my card and say, "Oh, you don't look like a reverend. Are you a reverend?" So what is a reverend supposed to look like? Well, what comes to mind, of course, when you picture a reverend? A dog collar, a traditional church service, or perhaps not a 29-year-old Taylor Swift fan, rugby player, TikTok star, and I'm not talking about me, by the way. Meet Reverend Pippa White, who's building an online and challenging people's expectations of what Church of England vicar should look like. Well, Pippa became a Christian at university, and before long found herself on a journey into ministry. But how did her friends and family react when she decided to follow Jesus and become a priest? Well, she sat down with our very own Premier's Lydia Bennett to share what her loved ones thought about her going into ministry.
1: They were really supportive, and particularly one friend who she actually ended up being my sponsor for my baptism, my confirmation. She is

0: was an atheist, but she was so supportive. She was so lovely. And I remember after one practice, we were walking back to the changing rooms. And she said, "You're getting quite churchy at the moment, aren't you?" And I went, "Yeah." And she went, "Does it make you happy?" I went, "Yeah." And that was it. And I think that was so lovely. And it was telling my family. So mum is a churchgoer, always has been, always will be. Dad was raised very strict Roman Catholic, and kind of once he hit 18 was like, "Okay, I'm done with this. I need space from religion." And there was this point where I felt like I kind of had to announce that I was going to church, and it felt so awkward. And I don't really know why, looking back, because they were, you know, they are fine with it. They love it. They can see how happy being a Christian and being in Christian ministry makes me, and they love that for me. But yeah, I was at home for the Christmas break, and I kind of went really red, and I was like, "Oh yeah, I'm going to church at the moment." And it was so awkward, but they were lovely. They were lovely.
1: It's so encouraging as well to hear that there's such support, because I mean, even when you said about that friend who was like, "You're getting quite churchy at the moment," I definitely had moments like that at uni where friends were like, "Oh yeah, you're quite religious, aren't you?" It's just the classic, isn't it? You know, people like, "Oh, actually, this is not just like an additional thing that you're like a club that you're going to. You actually really believe this, don't you? Like, you really are committed to us." And you kind of have to say, "Yeah, well, actually, I am. This is really, really important to me." And it's, I mean, in some ways, it's a blessing, isn't it? That people notice it, that people are like, "Oh, this is something about you that I've noticed. I can see that you're investing." I'm like, that's a great thing. That is a blessing to have people
0: that
1: notice
0: quote,
1: that.
0: Isn't it? Of like, you know, proclaim the gospel everywhere you go, and if necessary, use words, right? Yeah. It's that real, like, if you live it out, people will notice.
1: Yeah, definitely. So we've mentioned the fact that ordination training does take a long time. So tell me about that process. What was it like for you? And it can be pretty scary, you know, doing those interviews. I've got a couple of friends who are in that process at the moment.
0: Yeah.
1: And the kind of stress of it sometimes and the difficulty of it. It's a hard journey to take for a lot of people.
0: Mm. Oh my goodness, yeah. So what happens, so for the Church of England, what usually happens, I'll set that out first, and then what I did was a bit different. What usually happens is you attend a church, you say to your vicar, "You know, I really got the sense of calling." You have some conversations with your vicar. If they think, "Okay, this is looking promising, this is looking, you know, like God's actually in this," they send you off to someone who's called the DDO. So that's the Diocesan Director of Ordinance. That is the person in your area for the Church of England who is in charge of looking at who's becoming a vicar, how to encourage them, or unfortunately, sometimes thinking, "Okay, we don't think God is in this, and actually this person he's taking out of the system." And then you have, it's called discernment. It's that period where you go and meet with this DDO and other people like the bishop, and you talk about the sense of calling, but also the realities of what is it like to work for a big institution. And also things like, okay, in the Church of England, there is an official party line on things like sex and divorce, stuff like that. Do you understand this? Can you stand by it? And also, I mean, this was the thing that really took me by surprise, is they will ask about your financial history, because you are going to be in charge of parish churches. You will have significant sums of money. Well, hopefully. Do you have the financial ability to handle that, right? It is a very in-depth personal thing. And that period of discernment has to take at least 18 months. It can kind of go up. For me, that took 3 years. Because what I did, someone who didn't really understand the Church of England, who didn't speak Christianese, I moved to a new area and I was like, "Oh, okay, well, you know, I've still got the sense of calling, but I don't really know if I want to become a vicar, or maybe like I do that as a part-time thing and I'll find another job." So I went straight to the DDO, which it turns out in hindsight, actually a bit of a faux pas. You're not supposed to do that. But I had no idea because I wasn't churchy. So I just did it. Luckily, again, absolutely lovely and kind of put me through my paces. But again, so that took me 3 years. Most people are kind of done in that time, but I took some time to cook. And so then you have interviews. It's all changed since, but so the real biggie is, it was called your BAP, so your Bishop's Advisory Panel. That is a 3-day residential interview. And that

0: is a lot. I came out a different woman, I think, but
1: yeah. No, and so once you've done that, you get the yes, no, or maybe later. I was a yes, and then you go off to theological college.
2: That was Reverend Pippa White there, priest and TikTok star and author of Not a Priestess, chatting with Premier's Lydia Bennett on Daytime about the process of becoming a vicar and how her friends and family reacted to her call into ministry. And you can listen to the whole interview with Pippa on Premier.plus. Just search for Lydia on Daytime. Now, honestly, sometimes churches, you come to church, don't you, and they expect you to change everything about yourself, but sometimes, I mean, not always, how you look is actually what God uses to reach people like yourself in that situation. And I know a lot of bikers, I don't know if you've noticed, have you seen bikers, reverends that are bikers, still with their Harley Davidsons, still with their Triumph bicycles, out there witnessing Jesus, still with all the gear that they have, all those leather jackets and everything. I might say I might have one myself, actually. Yes, but you know what? God can use all things, and we have to be adaptable. And sometimes we do put people in boxes, don't we? We shouldn't put people in boxes, because what did the Bible say about the church? The church will be built as church without, as a building without walls. Oh yes, Zechariah.
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Beautiful song from our very own Graham Kendrick. It's reminding me so much of Psalm 23. What a psalm that is. Really is the depiction of Christian life itself, isn't it? But there are times where we do need to be led beside the still waters, where we can feel that rest, where we can just stop for a moment and just know that God is in control. Can you imagine if we're trying to solve all the problems of the world ourselves? Well, not only is that impossible, but that isn't what God wants us to do. And although we can get into debates about politics and about all different issues that are going on, the most important thing is we make our requests be made known unto God. But God is working a work in our day. Some of it we understand.

0: understand, some of it we don't understand. But what we do know is God understands. And that's the most important reassurance that we can ever have. You know, that's one of the things that I really, really dig deep into, is that, Father, even I don't know what's going on here, but you do. And you have an answer, because truly the battle is the Lord's. Well, we're coming up to, of course, a time where we're actually going to be praying. And this is a particular prayer.
1: Stuart McLaughlin, business entrepreneur and author. Heavenly Father, we thank you for entrusting us with your gifts, your favor, your assets and your resources. We know that to whom much is given, much is required. So we pray that we steward capital wisely, be it financial, human or natural capital. We know it is all from you. Strengthen us, protect us, and give us the courage to resist unhealthy temptation that money can present. Instead, let us steward capital for your glory and have discernment in the way we use, manage, invest, and give away money. We pray that kingdom-focused entrepreneurs and investors will rise up and be righteous in their motivations, that their leadership will inspire others, will serve communities, and that they will be rewarded with good returns that bless the many, not just the few. Let there be breakthroughs in the way we invest, in our economic models and systems, and may we work diligently to create wealth, not pursuing dishonest gain, but instead to be servant leaders to those around us. Let us do good, be rich in good deeds, be generous and willing to share, so that we may build a treasury that will last and give life to future generations. In your name, Jesus. Amen.
0: Amen and amen. Isn't it lovely to take a bit of time to actually pray together? And I'm going to be honest with you, one of the things that sometimes we don't understand is business and money. And we seem to think it's all corrupt and all bad. Well, no, that's not what God says. It says there's the love of money is the root of all evil. But if we do our business practices, as we just prayed there, in righteousness and honesty and giving people good value for money. Yes, we're not ripping people off. It is well with what we do. And it's so important that we are good in our business endeavors, that we continue to shine the light of Jesus. And may people know your business through integrity and honesty and good value. Yes, that's shining the light of God's kingdom on earth as it is in heaven.

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11: Good afternoon, I'm Martin T. Hart. The inquest into the death of a pastor at the Big Church Festival has opened. Premier James Lewis has the story.
12: A post-mortem examination found that Robert Guanco died from multiple severe injuries when a large wooden arch fell on him at the Whiston estate. An inquest opening at Woodvale Coroner's Court in Brighton's heard the 41-year-old also suffered blunt force trauma during the incident in August. The pastor's widow, Isseli, has been telling the BBC that she hopes establishing what happened would help them grieve and prevent other families from going through the same thing. The inquest has been adjourned until next March. Horsham District Council is leading the health and safety investigation and says a number of lines of inquiry are still being pursued.
11: Doctors are yet to address the media over the Pope's condition after he had a part of his right lung removed yesterday afternoon. It's been confirmed the operation to remove a nodule on his lung was cancerous. Philip Pulella, former Vatican correspondent for Reuters, tells Premier the prognosis should be good.
13: He is very active. He plays tennis at least once a week. He swims. Very, very physically active compared to Pope Francis and Pope Benedict. He's more similar to Pope John Paul II when he was early in his papacy in 1978 and the early parts of the 1980s.
11: Irish police have searched a number of properties as part of the investigation into a suspected arson attack that claimed the lives of four people. Philip and Kim English and children Callum and Jaden died in the fire in Waterford yesterday. Two other children remain in hospital in a critical condition. Irish Prime Minister Michael Martin's promised to support the community.
14: The situation is extremely shocking in terms of the level of violence. We, as a government, will ensure that the full resources are behind on Garda Síochána. All the resources in terms of counselling and supports are in the area to help children, classmates and so forth.
11: Volodymyr Zelensky and Andy Burnham meet today at Downing Street. The Prime Minister is expected to announce further military support for Ukraine. 600,000 Ukrainians are currently

0: completely without power after Russian attacks on energy sites overnight. International relations professor John Heathershaw gives Premier his view on how harsh the season may be.
1: In the rural areas, you know, people are more used to surviving, they're more used to being without power, and they may have their coping strategies. But I think in the cities, if you have widespread lack of power and resources, then there's going to be large numbers of people, vulnerable people, that are really partly affected by that.
0: And anxiety, hope and healing are among the most searched words on a Bible app that's been downloaded more than a billion times. YouVersion says 18.5 million people now use it every day, up 13% on last year. Its UK boss, Aaron Gardner, says people are turning to scripture to wrestle with personal questions.
2: There are so many truths in the world today, and there's so many different opinions, but actually knowing God

0: For much of England and Wales then, it's a largely dry picture. England sees bright conditions towards the south, with London at 18 degrees Celsius and Birmingham at 16. Wales has variable cloud and Cardiff is 17 degrees Celsius. Northern Ireland is currently cloudy with winds strengthening over there, with Belfast at 17 degrees Celsius, ahead of that heavy rain spreading eastwards overnight. Well, that's the latest from your Premier News team. For more stories from a Christian perspective, head to premierchristian.news.
1: This hour is brought to you by Kingdom Bank, the Christian bank that is changing the way Christians and churches use their money.

Very own Stuart Townsend then, to God be the glory. Oh, you're listening to Premier Christian Radio. Good afternoon. Oh my goodness, it's already 7 minutes past four in the afternoon and it is autumn, my friends. That's what you can definitely declare. The leaves are changing colour finally. What a summer we had. Well, I just had a birthday, which is, I think you get to a certain age where you start to not count anymore. So I've decided to just go back to the one that was at zero and I'll stay there for a while. You get to an age where you just realize age is really just a number. It really isn't what it looks like when you look

at the piece of paper. But truly, when God actually renews your strength, and it says he fills your mouth with wonderful things and renews your strength like the eagle. And I'm taking those promises, yes and amen. But a big shout out to anyone who's having an October birthday like myself. It's always my favorite season, not just because it's my birthday, but because the creation around us just looks so very beautiful. Well, coming up in this hour, we've got a lot going on. We're going to be talking to John Heathershaw all about Ukraine and what's been happening there. And then, of course, we are going over to a different perspective, all coming up here within the hour.

0: Look up. Look up indeed. Can you hear the trumpets calling? Wouldn't that be wonderful? Wouldn't that be wonderful? Well, we all need to be very, very ready. Great track there from Lauren Daigle. And before that was Stuart Townsend, as I was saying. You are listening to Premier Christian Radio. And the week that we are in, we've been concentrating here at Premier from Isaiah 43. That's right. Do not conform to Isaiah 43, verse 19, to be precise, and Romans 12, verse 2. I nearly read it before I said the scripture. That's right. Romans 12, verse 2, it says, do not conform to the patterns of this world, but be transformed by the renewing of your mind. Then you will be able to test and approve what God's will is. Well, your life is being renewed. Behold, God is doing a new thing. We would love to actually hear from you. Yes. What patterns of behavior or thinking has God shown you recently that really has transformed your life? Well, you can share your story with us. We'd love to hear from you. You can send us a text or a voice note and just give us some inspiration on what God has done that made things new in your life, that helped you to renew the thinking of your mind. You can WhatsApp us here on 0303 040 1111. That's 0303 040 1111. We would love to hear your thoughts. But remember, renewing the thinking of your mind, that is probably the most important thing that you can do, that the Word of God will be prevailing over all your thoughts.
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2: 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The Lord is near. 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

Bit of Kurt Franklin this afternoon here on Primer Christian Radio. Very good afternoon. I'm Madeline Kersner with you. Hope you're not stuck in that school traffic. It is 20 past four. And well, we've got a bit of a phenomenon here down in London. We've got one of our major motorways, flyovers in London, in North London, in Brent Cross to be precise, has been cut down to one lane. And I think I was expecting it to be chaos, disaster, because there were signs everywhere for the next 2 years. But I think what it's done, and I shouldn't say this too loudly, really, should I? But it seems to have driven all the traffic.

0: traffic away. I've never seen the North Circular so clear. Very strange phenomenon. I was expecting it to be extremely busy. But soon people will realise that they've stayed away and it's not as bad as they thought. And yes, but at the moment, it's lovely. Don't tell anyone. Don't tell anyone. Well, I'm Madeline Kersner and we are now going to some of the issues that are going on at the news at this time. Now, sadly, around 600,000 people in Ukraine are without power after a Russian drone and missile attacks overnight. Vladimir Zelensky claims they hit critical energy infrastructure in Kyiv and Kharkiv in the violation of ceasefire proposed by Donald Trump. The Ukrainian leader is visiting Downing Street right now with talks with the Prime Minister in a show of support after the US President's diesel deal with Moscow. As winter draws in, what prayerful and practical support do Ukrainians need? Well, Premier's Mal Pope has been speaking with the Professor of International Relationships, John Heathershaw.
1: Well, I think the Russians certainly aren't willing to implement an energy ceasefire. Right now, they're not making much progress on the front line, on the battlefield, but they are able to do a lot of damage to Ukraine energy infrastructure and Ukrainian cities through their missiles and these new jet-powered drones. So for them, in military terms, there's no sense for a ceasefire, and clearly they didn't agree to this. I'm not sure what was the substance behind Trump's claim, but what we've seen since he announced it is that there's been no such ceasefire.
2: I've seen him challenging sort of those pool interviews where they've asked, well, what about the agreement? And he said that it's an agreement because I've told them it's an agreement. So it has an agreement, but not with the people who are actually supposed to have made it. General Frost, it's been an article of Soviet warfare for many, many years because it just gets so cold in that part of the world. And Ukraine, obviously, as cold as anywhere else in that region. But it's happened before, isn't it? They've targeted infrastructure. What's different this time, do you think?
1: This time, I think it's different. Well, it's different for Trump because there's a problem with oil and gas prices, particularly diesel prices, and he has the midterms coming up. So that's why he's panicking and trying to show that he's got the pulpit so he can sort of dictate to others what's going to happen. And that's his rather unsophisticated approach to this. But for Ukrainians, it matters because, unfortunately, Russia has made technological advancements in its drones in particular, but also its missiles more generally over the last year or two. So the Ukrainians are able to intercept fewer of these missiles, and particularly fewer of the drones. And that means that, well, and that's also happening because they don't have enough interceptor missiles, because there's been a shortage of those due to the war against Iran that Trump started.
2: Will they be able to survive these attacks? Will there be enough power to get Ukraine through this winter so that they can start again in the spring?
1: Yeah, I mean, it's a good question. Ukrainians are used to coping strategies. I think the problem is, like, cities, they've been able to protect most of them before Kyiv. In the rural areas, you know, people are more used to surviving. They're more used to being without power. And they may have their coping strategies, but I think in the cities, if you have widespread lack of power and resources, then there's going to be large numbers of people, vulnerable people, that are really partly affected by that. So it kind of depends a little bit on the winter. You know, some people are predicting winter might not be as harsh because of the El Nino effect, but I don't really know. So I think that matters a great deal, because there's a big difference between minus 20 and minus 5. Yeah.
2: And it's not just the heating and lighting, is it? It's like electricity for pumping water.
1: Yeah,
2: it's exactly. For transport. And they've been attacking bridges and stuff. They're just trying to make life as unpleasant as possible. Who's winning, John? Is anybody winning?
1: Mm-hmm. Well, I'd say there's ever a clear victor in the vast majority of wars. You know, as you mentioned earlier, Russia has lost a vast amount of troops. That's also going to have political effects long term for Vladimir Putin and his legacy and the sort of stability of Russian society. So it's, you know, even if they are able to force the Ukrainians into a compromise and get some kind of legal recognition over some of the territory they've gained, I don't see that as really a solid victory for Russia. And I think the reality is we're a long way from any resolution like that. So it's likely to stay a war which is hot for some time, and really at that, particularly in that time when both the Ukrainians are losing civilians and troops and the Russians are losing troops without any clear sense of an outcome, then I think it's very hard to say anyone's winning. Both sides are losing.
0: That was the Professor John Heathershaw reacting to the news that 600,000 Ukrainians are without power after Russian attacks, despite Donald Trump's claiming an energy ceasefire in its place. He was speaking there to Premier's Mal Pope. And truly, there are some stubborn-hearted leaders in this world, aren't there? There really are. And we really need to pray that God will cause that war to cease. I can't imagine being in a place that's going to get so cold without any power at all. May God really bring them help at this moment in time.

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0: A bit of indelible grace music there with Sandra McCracken. Well, very good afternoon. Yes, just gone 4:30 now this afternoon. I'm delighted to say I'm Madeline Kersner with you, by the way, this afternoon, covering here on Drive Time. And I think it's now time for us to go over to life from a different perspective.
1: You know what I've noticed? It's awfully easy to lose our way in life. We each have this God-given gift or ability, and we head off into life with a dream for using it. And then the cares of the world take over, and all of a sudden we're off on the wrong track. How do you get focused? How do we get our lives back on track? Hi, I'm Bernie Diamond, and welcome again to A Different Perspective as we continue with the next message in this series called Rekindling the Flame. One of the people with whom I have been greatly blessed in my life is my good friend and mentor, Graham. Graham would be 20-odd years older than me, I guess. We first met when he was a lieutenant colonel in the army and I was a brash young captain. We hit it off, and within a few years, he and I and a couple of other ex-military sorts were involved as partners in a management and IT consulting firm. So for almost two decades, I worked with Graham and benefited so much from his wisdom and his insight. To this day, he is seriously one of the wisest men that I have ever met. And if you're a regular listener to this program, much of the wisdom that I'm able to share with you came to me through my friendship with Graham. Sadly, mentorship is something of a lost art these days, at least in the Western world. And here I am now in my 50s, and as I reflect on life, I realize that none of us can do it all on our own. We need to be surrounded by wisdom from somewhere else. When the going gets tough and when we're tempted to race off in this direction or that direction, having some wise, trusted counselors close by, well, you just can't put a price on that. You just can't. And as we continue our look today at rekindling the gift that God has placed within each one of us, I'd really like to chat about that with you some more. Because when the going gets tough and when we're tempted to pull off the path that God prepared for us to use our God-given gifts for His glory, then right there in that place, we need some good advice. If you were with me yesterday on the program, you'll recall that we again looked at this whole thing of rekindling the gift that lies within, rekindling the flame, rekindling our dreams through the Apostle Paul's second letter to Timothy, his young protege. And the thing that Paul talked a lot about was the adversity that Tim was facing. Let's have another listen. 2 Timothy chapter 3, beginning at verse 1. You must understand this, that in the last days, distressing times are going to come, because people are going to be lovers of themselves, lovers of money, boasters, arrogant, abusive, disobedient to their parents, ungrateful, unholy, inhuman, implacable, slanderers, profligates, brutes, haters of good, treacherous, reckless, swollen with conceit, lovers of pleasure rather than lovers of God, holding to the outward form of godliness but denying its power. Look, avoid them, for among them are those who make their way into households and captivate silly women, overwhelmed by their sins and swayed by all their desires, who are always being instructed but can never arrive at a knowledge of the truth. What a list. I mean, it's pretty ugly stuff, I think you'd agree. We don't expect to find those people in our churches or our families or our work colleagues or amongst our friends, but they are definitely there. People who want to stand in our way, people who want to tell us that we're not really that gifted, people who will do absolutely anything to stop us from living out our God-given gifting as a leader or a teacher or an encourager or however it is that God has made each one of us. And it's because of this brutal reality that Paul says to Timothy, look, for this reason, I remind you to rekindle the gift of God that is within you through the laying on of my hands. Because God doesn't want us to stop using the gift that He's given us. Well, all good in theory, but when we're in the heat of the battle, when the emotion and the exhaustion and the misinformation, when the fog of war envelops us, how do we stay on track? What do we need to do to maintain the course that the Lord our God has set for us? Well, that's the question that Paul now goes on to answer for Timothy. 2 Timothy chapter 3, beginning at verse 10. He says, look, you've observed my teaching, my conduct, my aim in life, my faith, my patience, my love, my steadfastness, my persecutions and suffering, the things that have happened to me in Antioch and Iconium and Lystra, what persecutions I endured. yet the Lord rescued me from them all. Indeed, all who want to live a godly life in Christ Jesus will be persecuted, but wicked people and imposters will go from bad to worse, deceiving others and being deceived. But as for you, continue in what you have learned and firmly believed, knowing from whom you've learned it, and how from childhood you've known the sacred writings that are able to instruct you for salvation through faith in Jesus Christ. All scripture is inspired by God. It's useful for teaching, for reproof, for correction, for training in righteousness, so that everyone who belongs to God may be proficient and equipped for every good work. Well, it goes back to what I was saying earlier about having a mentor. And in this case, the first thing that Paul says to his protege Timothy is, look, Tim, I know it's tough, but remember me. Remember your mentor. Remember the things that you saw me doing through the trials and the persecutions. Trials and persecutions, by the way, that you too are going to have to travel through at some time. Tim, follow my example. And as I look around and look back on my journey, God has put some people like that in my life. Graham, of course, whom I mentioned earlier. Phil, the pastor of the first church I went to when I became a Christian. What a powerful example that humble man has been in my life. My good friend James and several others. And these are people who have acted as, well, as signposts in my life, keeping me on track to use the gifting that God's entrusted to me. Are any of those people perfect? Of course they're not. And yet God has used them mightily in my life. To tell you the truth, I wouldn't be here with you had he not put them along my path, because I'm sure I would have wandered off in completely the wrong direction, because that's what we do, isn't it? And the second thing that God calls us to use powerfully to stay on course is his word, the word of God. As for you, says Paul to Timothy, continue in what you've learned and firmly believe, knowing from whom you've learned it, and how from childhood you have known the sacred writings that are able to instruct you for salvation through faith in Christ Jesus. All scripture is inspired by God, is useful for teaching, for reproof, for correction, for training in righteousness, so that everyone who belongs to God may be proficient and equipped for every good work. So many people imagine that they can follow Jesus without reading his word, the Bible, for themselves. And I'm sorry if you're one of those people who subscribes to that school, but it is just plain wrong. God has gone to an enormous amount of trouble to preserve with an unparalleled degree of accuracy the 66 books of the Old and New Testaments, so that you and I will what? Use them as a doorstop or an ornament on a bookshelf? No! So that you and I will open them up and read them and allow God to transform our lives through his wisdom and his counsel and his truth. We need wisdom from above, and it comes to us when we drink it in from God's word, the Bible. And it comes to us as it's reflected off other godly men and women right into the dark patch that we may be in right at the moment. My friend, as I often say, you cannot make it even through kindergarten on a 20 or 30 minute teaching session once a week. So why do we Christians imagine that we can make it through life based on one short sermon every Sunday? Because we can't. The Lord our God is so passionate about seeing us rekindle the gift that he's placed within each one of us. So passionate. He knows about the adversity. He knows about the temptation for us to turn back and give up. And so he's given us signposts, godly men and women. And above all, he's given us his word to keep us on his path, so that everyone who belongs to God may be proficient, equipped for every good work. Before we go, I'd just like to remind you that if you have a prayer need, we would absolutely love to pray for you, because the only sort of prayer that the Bible teaches about is the sort that has powerful results. Just let that sink in. The only sort of prayer the Bible teaches about is the sort that has powerful results. So if you'd like us to pray with you, in fact, if you'd like our whole prayer community to pray with you, stop by online at powerfulprayer.org to share your prayer request. It's completely confidential, your name won't be displayed, and in fact, while you're there, perhaps you could pray for one or two others as well and leave them a word or two of encouragement. You can be such a mighty blessing to so many others by supporting them in prayer. God's word says that the prayer of the righteous is powerful and effective. So please allow us to pray for you and with you, and let's just see what God does, how he intervenes, how he chooses to bless you. That web address again is powerfulprayer.org. I'm Bernie Diamond, and I'll catch you again same time tomorrow with a different perspective.
0: Isn't that beautiful? Reminding us to rekindle the flame. I mean, sometimes life gets so busy and so hectic, but actually the flame of the power of the Holy Spirit really comes in us just spending time in the presence of the Lord, allowing the Holy Spirit to just really renew our strength. And I tell you, at this moment in this lovely autumn season, there's no better time than to cozy up with the Lord and just spend time with him as much as you can, even if you can get your 15 minutes, an hour somewhere maybe, where you can just spend time. And it's not all about talking and talking and praying and praying. Sometimes it's just about being in his presence and allowing the grace that flows from the throne of God to just wash over your soul and bring you into that stillness and knowing that he is just there for you.

If you follow Jesus, you're already doing God's work, not just on Sundays or in church, but in those emails and financial reports, the kitchen tables, or on the school run. I'm pastor and author Tom Nelson, and in my new podcast, God's Work, we're going to completely change how you think about your job.

Roger Samuels, not heard this one for a while, and Toyin there, Addictive Lover. You're listening, of course, to Premier Christian Radio. Very good afternoon. We want to keep the music working for you this afternoon, helping you get home wherever you are. Coming up to nearly 5 o'clock already. Where has the time flown by?

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7: 1 Thessalonians chapter 4, verses 14 to 18. For we believe that Jesus died and rose again, and so we believe that God will bring with Jesus those who have fallen asleep in him. According to the Lord's word, we tell you that we who are still alive, who are left until the coming of the Lord, will certainly not precede those who have fallen asleep. For the Lord himself will come down from heaven with a loud command, with the voice of the archangel, and with the trumpet call of God, and the dead in Christ will rise first. After that, we who are still alive and are left will be caught up together with them in the clouds to meet the Lord in the air. And so we will be with the Lord forever. Therefore, encourage one another with these words.
8: 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Coming up after the news.
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10: Good afternoon, I'm Martin T. Hart. Andy Burnham's welcomed Ukraine's president with a hug in Downing Street. Volodymyr Zelensky was also cheered by staff from the Foreign Office as he arrived for talks with the Prime Minister. Earlier, he met with the King at Buckingham Palace. Mr. Zelensky's visit comes with relations between Kyiv and Washington strained again after Donald Trump's deal to buy Russian diesel.

0: It's understood the Pope is still head of the Catholic Church despite being hospitalised for cancer treatment. The Vatican has detailed laws if a pontiff dies or resigns, but they don't apply when he is sick. There is also a team of officials to help run the day-to-day. Philip Puella, former Vatican correspondent for Reuters, tells Premier decisions on big issues still go through the Pope.
1: Only the Pope can sort of make decisions that affect really serious issues in the Church, such as dogma, doctrine, etc. The regular stuff goes on as a, you know, rather large bureaucracy, the Secretary of State, Cardinal Padolini in this case. I mean, the work just goes on. It doesn't, you know, nothing changes. I mean, it was as if he's sort of, you know, here taking a vacation in a sense.
0: The inquest into the death of a pastor at the big church festival has opened. Premier James Lewis has the story.
2: A post-mortem examinations found that Robert Guanco died from multiple severe injuries when a large wooden arch fell on him at the Whiston estate. An inquest opening at Woodvale Coroner's Court in Brighton's heard the 41-year-old also suffered blunt force trauma during the incident in August. The pastor's widow, Isseli, has been telling the BBC that she hopes establishing what happened would help them grieve and prevent other families from going through the same thing. The inquest has been adjourned until next March. Horsham District Council is leading the health and safety investigation and says a number of lines of inquiry are still being pursued.
0: And Irish police have searched several properties as they investigate a suspected arson attack in Waterford that killed four people. Philip and Kim English and their children Cullum and Jaden died in yesterday's fire. Two of the children remain critically ill in hospital. Irish Prime Minister Micheál Martin has promised support for the devastated community.
3: The situation is extremely shocking in terms of the level of violence. We, as a government, will ensure that the full resources are behind on Garda Síochána. All the resources in terms of counselling and supports are in the area to help children, classmates and so forth.
0: And the UK is among the top handful of countries for daily use of a popular Bible app. YouVersion says the UK ranks 7th in the world for daily use of its app. According to the company, the app passed 1 billion installs last November and now has 18.5 million daily users worldwide. UK Hub leader Erin Gardner tells Premier the most popular scripture to search was Psalm 91.
4: It's just incredible. It's a psalm of protection and of refuge in God, which just really points to what people are looking for and searching for in the Bible in the UK at the moment. And then we've got other search terms like anxiety, hope and healing, which just really tells us that people are turning to the Bible for answers.
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0: Well, across the UK this afternoon, it's a blustery picture developing across Northern Ireland with a risk of gales and heavy rain spreading in from the west. There are temperatures around 14 to 17 degrees Celsius. Across Wales then, it's a milder 15 to 16 degrees Celsius with light showers possible in the west. England remains mostly cloudy and mild with London at around 17 degrees Celsius. For Scotland then, expect breezy conditions and passing clouds with Edinburgh seeing 14 to 16 degrees Celsius. So please do drive safe.

Let everything that has breath praise the Lord. One of my favorite psalms. Oh, what a beautiful song. I mean, there's so many different ways we can say that, but everything that has breath, your animals, the creation, everything around you, and it's autumn and it looks like it's pumpkins. I was saying this a little bit earlier on and I was kind of intrigued as to why pumpkins have got so popular, because we don't really use them that much. Although sometimes we do, don't we? Some pumpkin soup, but that's not, I would call, a British tradition. Well, the pumpkins said they were brought to Europe

In the New World in the 16th century after the Spanish and French explorations. Okay, early British farmers grew them in their gardens as novelties. Okay, I see. Well, there you go. And then the jack-lantern, traditional. It's unfortunate because that's now become like a Halloween thing, hasn't it, for carving in Ireland and Scotland using root vegetables like turnips, beetroots and potatoes. And then the Irish and Scottish immigrants moved to North America in the 19th century, and they then found the native pumpkin. Aha, the plot is thickening. And that's why they were larger and easier to carve. Ah, but we don't like the fact that it's Halloween. We don't like celebrating that, and we shouldn't as Christians as well. And of course, the American style of the pumpkins came over to the to the UK now, and it's become like a tradition. I mean, like I was saying, there's pumpkin pop-up shops all over the place. Used to be in the countryside, now they're in the center of London, they're in the center of towns. Yes, well, what can we say? I mean, I think it's okay as long as we're using it not to depict some of these traditions, like we say, like Halloween, but we can pick them. And for the children that like to carve some faces out of them, yes, lovely. But they do make amazing soup and pies and even cake. Pumpkin cake. Oh yeah, there's recipes out there. They're very good, you know, very, very good. Anyway, it is autumn here on Primer Christian Radio. Yes, the seasons have changed.

0: You're listening there to Sing by Dan Forrest, and we have got a lot coming up in this hour, by the way. We're going to be talking about fostering and how important it is, maybe even as your family, if you had a spare room, possibly that could be an option for you. And of course, we're going to be getting an update about Pope Leo and what's been happening there, all coming up right here on Premier Christian Radio.
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0: That's a word indeed. What could we do? Whoa, I can't even imagine life without the Lord Jesus in my life and the Word of God. You ever get that moment where you're going through stuff and you open up a scripture in the Bible and it just takes everything away? You're reading the scripture and you know that that is the answer to what's going on in your life. You know, there's so many wonderful, wonderful scriptures, of course, that are promises to us, which are yes and amen. And I was reading the other day about the man whose daughter had passed away. And I just loved the words that Jesus said to the father. He said, "Do not be afraid, just believe." I mean, he'd been given a report that his daughter had passed away. And Jesus said, "Do not be afraid, just believe." What a wonderful word that was. And maybe that's a word for you right now. Absolutely. Now we're looking back at some of the news items that have been going on this today. And amazingly, there are 80,000 children in a care of a local authority. Yes, a lot of them have experienced abuse or neglect within their families and they've been taken into care. But the number of approved foster carers has fallen by 12% since 2019. So the government has started a new recruitment drive to create 10,000 extra foster care places. So for Christians, does the church have a biblical calling to help some of the most vulnerable children in society? Well, Premier's Esther Hyam has been speaking with Christian theologian Chris Kandaya, who's a foster carer and has been a lead government advisor on this issue.
1: I've heard people come up to me and say, "Look, I'd love to foster, but I would just love the kids too much to give them up at the end." And I can really sympathise with that, you know, loving children who you have no idea what their future will involve, because whether a child lives with you for a long time or a short time isn't actually your choice as a foster parent. That's up to social workers and the courts. And the idea that we might not get involved in a child's life because we might be hurt at the end of the process by losing them, well, that actually isn't love, that's self-protection. And I'm not judging anyone. We've all got to decide what we're emotionally capable of. But let's call it what it is. Love means committing to someone, whatever the outcome, for better or for worse, in sickness or in health, we say in the wedding ceremony. But to love a child, however long you have them, that's the calling of a foster parent. It's a little bit like an intensive care nurse. You know, that might

0: be a really stressful job because you have no idea whether that person that you're caring for in intensive care is going to survive or not. We just don't know. But a loving nurse would invest in that person for better or for worse. They need to experience love at however long you have contact with that person. And I think it's the same in fostering. That's the biggest barrier, actually, I've found.
1: Really? Because I wonder, I imagine, because, you know, often children in foster care are coming from traumatic backgrounds. You know, we've had some in our community as well. And it's not for the faint-hearted, is it? Because actually there's some specialist skills required to help a child recover from trauma and start to heal. How do people get skilled up to do that? How did you get skilled up to do that?
0: Oh, it's a good point. And I've sometimes likened, you know, parenting is really, really tough anyway, right? Hats off to all parents out there. I imagine I sometimes describe it, that's like driving a car. But to be a foster parent is like Formula One, right? It's another level. You've got to unlearn some of the things that you learn as a normal driver to be ready. Because as you say, the children are not in the care system for any other reason than they've experienced neglect or abuse. And those are long-term challenging circumstances that change almost everything. But we've found incredible support from our local fostering agency. We foster with our local council. And from the beginning, they start to train you. I must admit, we'd had three children by the time we started the fostering training. And I was the kind of cynical ones at the back of the room with my arms folded thinking, what can you teach me about parenting? But I needed humility to say, actually, it's a very different set of skills that you need to develop to help a child who's had that trauma and abuse. And we get ongoing training, like as much as we want, actually. There's more training available than I've got time to do sometimes. We also had a really fantastic network of other foster parents that we could call on and say, look, I think we're out of our depth here. Could you give us a way forward, give us a solution? So you're not on your own. We have a social worker who comes to visit us regularly. The children have another social worker who's like focusing on their needs. And we are a team. They often say it in social work, we're a team around the child. And for us, the other big, big help was a local school that was really, really supportive. And so again, we're working hand in glove with school and social workers and our church.
2: That was the Christian theologian Chris Kandaya speaking with governments about the government's new drive to create 10,000 more foster care places. And he was sharing his experience there with our very own Premier's Esther Heyer. Well, very good afternoon, or should I say early evening. It's coming up to 5:30 here on Premier Christian Radio. But don't go anywhere. We've got so much coming up on the show. Stay tuned. As we say, here's a bit of Jonathan Nelson to get your afternoon moving. Or should I say early evening?

By the grace of the Lord, may the Lord strengthen you with might by His Spirit in your inner being, so that we can finish strong. Because it is a race, isn't it? And it really isn't a sprint. It really is a marathon. But you have times when you're running really fast and then going really slow, but we really need to take time out to make sure that our spirit is renewed and refreshed each and every day. So I really thank you for tuning in to Premier Christian Radio to keep your day focused and centered on Jesus. Yeah.

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1: 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Another season is upon us. 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

0: Well, we've now got an update on Pope Leo. Yes, Christians have been urged to pray for Pope Leo as he recovers in hospital after surgery to remove part of his right lung. The Vatican doctors say they discovered a small nodule during a routine medical check, which led to the diagnosis of lung cancer. And the operation was successful, and the Pope is expected to spend about a week recovering at Rome's Gemelli Hospital. The Archbishop of Canterbury has prayed for his swift recovery, while the Archbishop of Westminster, Richard Moth, is encouraging Catholics to pray for the Pope and everyone facing illness. While Premier Mal Pope spoke to the former Vatican correspondent and author, Philip Pullella, and he told him more about the state of the Pope's health.
1: It's a bit of a surprise, actually quite a shock, more than a bit of a surprise, because when he announced it himself on Sunday at the noon address to Angelus in St. Peter's Square, it was very kind of calming. It says, this is a nodule, it's circumscribed, et cetera. It sounded, a little gross on the lung, et cetera. So it was very, very surprising last night when they announced that while the operation had gone well, the operation lasted about 90 minutes, and he was in operating theater for about 3 hours, that they had to remove the lower lobe of the right part of the lung, because they had discovered what is known as an adenocarcinoma, which is a kind of a common form of lung cancer, but it can be treated, but it really depends on how far it had gone. They removed quite a bit of lung, as I said, I guess to make sure that it had not spread, or just make sure they were getting all of it out. That said, it is serious. I mean, lung cancer is always serious. He is 71. He is healthy. He was healthy until now, and hopefully it has not spread the lymph nodes, but we really don't know yet, so we're waiting for more information, which may come this afternoon and tomorrow morning. The doctors have not addressed the media directly yet. The Vatican has issued statements, obviously, in cooperation with the doctors. But the media wants more, so we'll see how the Vatican handles it in the next few days.
2: Because he's been a vibrant pope, hasn't he? I mean, you say 71, he's a young 71, and it's a sort of an interesting part of his papacy, isn't it? I mean, obviously Benedict decided it wasn't a job for life, but normally this is a job for life. At this stage of his papacy, is it going to have a big effect, do you think?
1: Well, it could. It depends on how the recovery goes and what stage the cancer was at. I mean, anybody who is, people have had similar operations. The cancer has been caught. It has not spread. And they go on to lead totally normal lives. I've heard of one that, had a similar operation and was running marathons, things like that. So hopefully it will be that way. He is very active. He plays tennis at least once a week. He swims, very, very physically active compared to Pope Francis and Pope Benedict. He's more similar to Pope John Paul II when he was early in his papacy in 1978 and the early parts of the 1980s. He survived an assassination attempt, but then he also had colon growths and had various operations, and then he fell, and then he had Parkinson's. So he had a very long and troubled health history. It really depends on what the results say, and this is going to be something that we're going to be talking about all the time. Every story, even if he lives for another 20 years, is going to say, that he had one of his lungs removed. One thing that I kind of have an inner feeling without any kind of evidence, just a gut feeling that I have, that I do not, that I would not be surprised if they are forced to cancel this trip to Latin America, which is supposed to take place in November next month. And the reason is, because you know, my questioning was if this was, if they had already known that this was such a, if this was, if it was, and they had sort of let people believe that, you know, it was just sort of a small growth, going to take it out, and then, you know, a couple of weeks would be back on the road kind of stuff. And the question that rose in my mind immediately was, why didn't the doctors wait until he comes back from Latin America?
2: If it was, yes.
1: It was something.
2: Yes.
1: So, you know, health is a personal thing. I mean, it even is, you know, for, as you know, in Britain, for the Queen, you don't really know anything until it's really, really bad. So you're straddling this kind of, you know, the rights of a private patient and the right of the world to know because the person is a public figure. And that's kind of like the stage we're at now.
0: That was the Vatican, or the former Vatican correspondent and author, Philip Pullella, sharing there on the Pope's health, who has undergone surgery for lung cancer. Yes, he's just had, that's happened today, and we are, of course, are in prayer for him. He was speaking there to Premier's Mal Pope, and of course we are praying for anyone who is dealing with sickness or recovering from a sickness. And don't forget, there is always our Premier Lifeline if you do need to speak to someone and get prayer directly.
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0: We see victory because we see at the cross it is finished. You're listening here to Premier Christian Radio. I'm Madeline Kersnow. I've been with you today. And let's hear a little bit here from Chuck Swindoll.
1: This is a message for every one of us. But let me mention a couple of things. First, Jesus knew much more than he promised. He told them they would become fishers of men, and he left it at that. But there was so much more he knew. He knew what that would include, the training process of those next 3.5 years. There would be privation, there would be pain, there would be exhaustion. There would be times of exhilaration and celebration. There would be occasions when the scene would be so dark they wouldn't know what to do, being unable to cast out demons. They've never been around the demonic realm. They'll be in the midst of that. There'll be times of confusion. There'll be times when they're under attack, misunderstood and misrepresented, and in fact, they'll be killed for their walk with Christ. They don't know any of that. Most of them became martyrs. He doesn't tell them that. All he says, remember this, you will become fishers of men. When your direction in life is turned from the mundane nets and boats and water of your life, and it's turned toward people, and God is calling you in that direction, you are in for one surprise after another. Now, the second thing I want to mention is that Jesus saw in them much more than he revealed. Jesus saw in them much more than he revealed. Let's take Simon Peter. Peter saw himself as just a

0: fisherman. Jesus saw other things deep within him. He saw Simon casting his net, but at the same time, he saw 3,000 souls being saved by a single sermon that Peter would deliver years ahead. He saw Peter and he saw Gentiles being added to the church. He saw Peter and he saw a man carrying a cross to Execution Hill, faithful unto death, even the death of the cross. He saw Peter and he saw a name being written down in glory, engraved with an iron pen. Never doubt it. When he calls you, he sees you not as what you are, but as what you are to become. Trust me on this. When God first calls us into his calling and work, the people who see us today would never have believed it back then, because of the work the Lord is doing as he teaches us to become fishers of men and women. Now, the invitation of Jesus today.
1: 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It's been an absolute delight to be with you. Don't go anywhere, because coming up in the next hour, we've got PowerPoint and we've got Daily Hope, which you don't want to miss. It's been an absolute delight to be sharing this afternoon with you. Have a wonderful rest of your week. Now we've really entered the autumn season. I'm Madeline Kersner. I'll see you again soon.

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0: coming to Belfast. OM's floating book fair will be at Albert Quay from Friday the 2nd to Tuesday the 20th of October. 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Then she's on to Liverpool and the Isle of Man. 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
1: John chapter 14, verses 1 to 4. Do not let your hearts be troubled. Trust in God, trust also in me. In my Father's house are many rooms. If it were not so, I would have told you. I am going there to prepare a place for you. And if I go and prepare a place for you, I will come back and take you to be with me, that you also may be where I am. You know the way to the place where I am going.
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3: Across the UK this evening, we are seeing a clear regional split in the weather. Southern areas, including much of England and Wales, are enjoying unseasonably mild conditions, with temperatures around 19 degrees Celsius in London and 16 to 17 degrees Celsius across Wales. It remains largely dry there. Further north, however, it is a wetter picture. Scotland is experiencing scattered showers and windy conditions, with Edinburgh at 13 degrees Celsius, feeling more like 10. Northern Ireland also sees rain spreading eastwards, with Belfast at 17 degrees Celsius and a high chance of showers.
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5: Hello, my name's Sam from Brighton. My husband's a paramedic and I'm a foster carer. Life can be quite stressful at times, and we just find that having Premier on in the background brings a peace and a calm, helps us to come into God's presence, you know, and unwind. About 7 years ago, also, I was very ill. I had an ear infection that just wouldn't go. I had problems with my salivary glands, acid reflux. I lost 2 stone within about 6 weeks, had to keep having antibiotics, couldn't work. I was so alone as time went on. I was actually ill for 7 months. But through Premier, God was really close to me when I'd just sit there and I'd have to rest. And I'd just listen and abide in God's presence. And God literally carried me through that time. I was so sad as well at the time. It seemed, you know, everybody else was really busy, and although I had lots of friends and family, they couldn't really be there for me. Another friend has said to me, who had ME, she said, people can't really do long-term illness. You know, it's just not what we're wired up to do. We're used to people getting better after about a week, you know. Yeah, and I'd lost all this weight, and the doctors couldn't seem to find out what was wrong. But one day my sister-in-law was worshipping, and she found that God said to her, that Sam's been healed, and sure enough, the next week I was completely better. So yeah, we love to have Premier on indoors. We find that it keeps a nice, peaceful, calm atmosphere for the children. Children that we have also express wanting to come to church as well. The Bible studies are so helpful, and love listening to people's testimonies and charities. There's so much hope on Premier Christian Radio. 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
9: Start with hearing the Word of God, then reading the Word of God. 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The Bible, God's Word, is my authority in life. I don't question the Word of God. I want to be not a question mark all heaped over, but a walking, talking, exclamation point for the power of God's Word. That's the authority of Scripture. And that's how we lead.
8: On today's PowerPoint, Dr. Graham is going to bring us a message about how wonderful life can be when we live according to God's Word. 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
9: Take your Bibles and turn with me to the book of Joshua chapter 1. In the Old Testament, as in the book of Joshua, you have the story of the children of Israel after wandering in the desert for 40 years, stuck in the desert. Due to their own rebellion, God had delivered them out of Egypt. But due to unbelief, they wandered in the wilderness. They became desert disciples. But now,

Joshua chapter 1, as we covered earlier, I have already given you this land. And what you need to do now is by faith, take it. Go and take it. Possess your possessions. Take what God has given you. And that example to us is a reminder that Canaan is in the Bible not a parallel with heaven, but rather the promised life that we live. It is this life of promise. The land of promise represents a life of promise that is given to us in Christ, because he has given us all the promises of God, yes and amen. And these promises, this life, imagine how different your life would be if you would live in the promises of God and the power of God that he has given us according to his word. Imagine how your marriage would be and your parenting would be and your career would be if you lived in the fullness. Because remember, the promised land is a picture of our freedom. It is a picture of our fulfillment, the fullness that we have in Christ. It's all about our victory, victorious living. And that victory is already won. Amen. And therefore, we have been given all the promises of God and the presence of God in our lives. So Joshua is being prepared. And Joshua, of course, is facing an uncertain future. He doesn't know what is on the other side of the Jordan, what they would face, because there are battles to fight in Canaan. In fact, the people that were occupying Canaan at that time were, in effect, evildoers themselves. They were terrorists, immorality, prostitution, child sacrifice. These were pagans. These were false religionists who were living in the land. And now God is telling this band of believers from Israel to go and take it. There were powerful, fortified cities in the land and people who were far from God. And God is saying to Joshua, saying, you go and take it. Because though there will be battles to fight, to be won and lost, I'm going to give you the land that I have promised you. And so as an example to us, we're reminded that there are battles to be fought. We are in a spiritual battle. What we're seeing in Israel is an outburst of the spiritual conflict that is going on in the world today. There is a devil, and he's powerful, and he's evil, and he's moving. The world is becoming more and more hostile towards people of faith, not only Jewish people, but followers of Jesus. And so there are battles to fight, and there's some fear and trepidation, and that is why God says to Joshua on three occasions in Joshua 1, be strong and courageous. Be strong and courageous. Be strong and courageous, because I am with you. Amen. And so God promises his presence and his power. And then in verses 7 and 8, and this is our text, this is what God says to Joshua and to us. Only be strong and courageous, being careful, watch this, to do according to all the law that Moses, my servant, had commanded you. Do not turn from it to the right hand or to the left, that you may have what? Good success wherever you go. You know what success is? Success is not measured as to how the world measures success. Success is the progressive realization of the will of God in your life and mine. That is real success. So he says, according to the law that Moses, my servant. Now remember, as God is giving his word, just as an aside here, but very important, the Bible is inspired. We're going to see that. But God used human beings. God uses people like Moses, prophets and patriarchs and apostles to deliver his word. And so as Moses is the human author of the first five books of the Bible, the Pentateuch, the law, this law has now been kept and journaled, and the priests were taking care of it and preserving it. And so Joshua was very familiar with the law of God as delivered by Moses. You know, of course, of the Ten Commandments.

commandments written by the very finger of God and delivered by Moses. So he said, you have it. Don't turn from it to the right or the left, that you may have good success wherever you go. The book of the law, the Bible, shall not depart from your mouth, but you shall meditate on it day and night, so that you may be able be careful to do according to all that it is written in it, for then you will make your way prosperous, and then you will have good success. And so we're believing God for more power, more anointing, more prayer, more people coming to faith. We're believing God for more. Jesus said in the book of Revelation to his church, I've set before you an open door. The door is wide open, but you need to have the strength and the courage to go through it and to take me at my word. Let's talk for just a few moments about this book of the law, the authority of the word of God. This book is not a human book. It is God's book. It's the Jesus book, because the story of the Bible is the story of redemption and salvation that God has given to us. And so the authority of the word of God, when God says to Joshua and to us, keep the law of God, but you shall live according to my laws, to my word. And now the Bible encompasses not only the law, the Pentateuch, the first books of the Bible, the first five, but also the prophets and the psalmist and the Proverbs and the Gospels and the Apostles. This is now the Word of God, preserved and protected for us throughout generations. And so the Bible is to be treasured. This book is a treasure house of truth. The Bible is God's book. It is written, and therefore it is true, it is trustworthy, it is timeless. It is inspired, it is infallible, it is inerrant, it is indestructible. But it is God's word. To attack or to deny or discredit or disbelieve or try to deconstruct or disobey God's word is to attack, disbelieve, try to endeavor to destruct God himself. Because God is in his book. His word is his breath. In fact, 2 Timothy 3:16 and 17. All scripture is given by inspiration of God and is profitable for doctrine, reproach, correction, and instruction in righteousness. So when it says all scripture is given by inspiration, literally mean breathed out by God, just as my breath is producing my words over my larynx, throughout my throat, and through my tongue to you, God's breath is given, and the word of God is alive because his breath is in it. Just as he breathed into humankind and they became the life that God gave, so as he breathed into his word, and his word is alive. This is a living book. And therefore, it is authoritative. Jesus underscores this in Matthew 5:18. He says, for truly I say to you, until heaven and earth pass away, not an iota, not a dot will pass from the law until it is accomplished. We believe that Jesus, the Messiah, fulfilled the law and the prophets. And therefore, when he speaks of authority, you know, Jesus believed the Bible. And the stories of the Bible in the Old Testament, for example, the flood in Noah's era, Jesus spoke of the flood. It's interesting, the very things, the very events in biblical history that are questioned by so-called scholars and certainly by unbelievers are the very things that Jesus affirmed. The worldwide flood, Jesus spoke of Noah and even paralleled it to his own resurrection. He spoke of Jonah being swallowed by the great fish. He spoke in terms of marriage and the foundation of all society. He spoke of Adam and Eve. People say, well, did Adam and Eve exist? Of course they did. Of course they did. And Jesus affirmed that. And not only in affirming Adam and Eve as literal physical people created by the hand of God,
not the product of selection or the product of

0: of evolution, but by the hand of God. God spoke and God created the man and the woman. Jesus spoke of Adam and Eve and then spoke of marriage as between a man and a woman. The point that I'm driving home to you is the Bible is true. It is trustworthy. It is timeless. And it is transforming. This word of God will change your life when you yield to the authority of what God is saying. Now, you can't pick and choose what you believe about the Bible. Some try to do that. Well, I like the part that says, love everybody. I like the part that talks about judge not lest you be judged. But I don't like the part about the sanctity of life, that life begins in the womb. I don't like that part. Or I don't like the part, thou shalt not lie, or thou shalt not steal, or commit adultery. I don't like that. And so people want to accommodate. We live in a world of compromise and accommodation. And what I am saying to you is what God was saying to Joshua. Get into God's book. Believe it. Receive it. Live according to God's word. The authority of God's word in your life. I want to talk to you then about the sufficiency of Scripture. The sufficiency. What did God say to Joshua? He said, now don't turn from this to the left, to the right. You'll have success. And he said, the book of the law shall not depart from your mouth, but you shall meditate on it day and night. The sufficiency of Scripture, meaning that the Scripture is not only true, but the Word of God meets every need in our lives. And this is why we are to meditate on it. Whatever the subject, whether it is faith or finances or family or the future, what the Bible says is what God says. So I want to give you ways in which the Word of God can be sufficient in your life, powerful in your life. And I learned this a long time ago as a boy using my hand and the five fingers of my hand. This will help you learn how to assimilate and meditate upon God's word in your life. Number one, hearing. So let's let the thumb represent hearing the word of God. How are you to hear the word of God? By asking God to open your eyes to truth. Have you prayed? Did you come prayerfully and expectantly today? Did you ask God to speak to you through his word? You see, it's hearing the word of God. And this in some ways is level one of your engagement with your Bible. This is why we gather each week and multiple times throughout the week to hear the word of God. And God sends preachers and teachers and leaders among us that help us understand the scripture. But you should come expectantly and excitedly, I might add, asking God to speak. I would encourage you to take notes. Take notes. The weakest ink is better than the strongest memory. And so often you hear something, it goes in one ear, out the other. You ask, what did the pastor say today? I don't know. Maybe take a note or two. Write in your Bibles and bring a pad, bring a pencil. Hear the word of God. Start with hearing the word of God, then reading the word of God. Now this is on you to read the word of God. It's good to have someone read it to you. Read God's word to your children in a translation that they can understand and hear you read the scripture. Again, it was my grandfather reading the scripture to me that put the word of God in my life so long ago. It's good to read it out loud sometimes for yourself. Now, typically we read silently, but when it comes to the word of God, I would encourage you from time to time to read it out loud. Read God's word out loud. And hear yourself speaking God's word, because now it's getting in you and through you. Read the word of God. And when you read the word of God, don't just rush through a passage just to check You know, the Bible today keeps the doctor away. No, get a passage. I like reading long lengths of passages, but normally I'm concentrating on a small passage. I'm reading it through, and when I do, I'm underlining it. I'm highlighting it. I'm taking some notes in the margin of my Bible. You say, can I do that? Can I write on my Bible? Of course you can. In fact, your Bible, if you're writing in it and note-taking in it and underlining it, can be a legacy piece for your children and their children that they'll pass on from generation to generation.
1: Amen.
0: So reading God's Word. And then as you think it through and pray it in and write it down, the next step is study the Word of God. So we're on the big middle finger at this point. So study the Word of God. That's the next step. So what are we doing? What are we doing? We're hearing God's Word. We're doing it faithfully. We're coming to hear God's Word. We show up because we're hungry for the Word of God. We get up in the morning and we read our Bibles. No Bible, no breakfast. Before the world rushes in, while it's still relatively quiet, get a time and a place where you're reading God's Word. Study it. That's the next step. As you take steps of spiritual growth and development as a disciple, that you begin to study God's Word on your own. There are wonderful study Bibles that are available to us today that previous generations did not have. There are notes. You can study your Bible by reviewing your pastor's note or the preacher's notes from Sunday. You can study your Bible. So it's good to hear it. It's good to read it. But take the next step of studying God's Word. Know what it says. Know what it means. A lot more about that, maybe at another time. And then memorizing. So that's the fourth thing, memorizing the Word of God. I'm glad that I learned as a young Christian to begin actually memorizing the Bible, portions of it, scriptures of it, great texts, great scriptures, great promises. And so I have a file in my head of God's Word, and it's always expected that when I have a need in a certain hour, a certain time, even when I'm preaching, that the scriptures that I've memorized so long ago, I'm able to share with others, because that's important. It's always in our mouth, he said, that we're not only hearing, but we're speaking God's Word, but we're memorizing it. Are you memorizing scriptures? Said, well, my memory is not as good as it used to be. I guarantee if I gave you $50 for every scripture you memorize, you would be a scripture memorizing machine. It's a priority. And so I'm typically always working on a scripture, a passage of scripture that I'm memorizing. Are you memorizing scripture? And then fifthly is meditating. Meditating on scripture. So how is it different? Hearing, reading, studying, memorizing. How is meditating different? Well, the goal of biblical meditation is to concentrate. The word is concentrate, meditate, assimilate scripture in your life. It's a word that can mean to mutter. You ever just go around muttering or talking to yourself? It's the idea of meditating. It's like a song you can't get out of your head. Meditating, thinking about it. Because as the mind goes, so do you go. As the mind goes, so the man goes, so the woman goes. And so I want to fill my mind with scripture. That's meditating. It's like ingesting food. It's like digesting food. So the great preacher Spurgeon said that our very blood becomes bee-blind. Our blood, it's in our blood. It's in our DNA. It's life to us. And so in that morning time, and you can, whenever you choose to have a quiet time, you can have it at any time, of course. And in fact, we're to meditate upon the scriptures day and night. But I like the morning because the first 20 or 30 minutes of your day sets the priority and the pace of your day.

0: I just want to fill my life with the presence of God through His Word at that hour. I want to make an ungodly hour a godly hour. So day and night, meditate on the Word of God. What does Psalm 1 says? Blessed is the man who walks not in the counsel of the wicked, nor stands in the way of sinners, or sits in the seat of the scoffers, but his delight is in the law of the Lord, and on His law he meditates day and night. And he's like a tree planted by streams of water that yields its fruit for its season, and its leaf does not wither, and all that he does, he prospers. You see, there's the success, the prosperity. And if you're taking notes, that's the final point that we'll just skip this morning, but it's the authority of God's Word. Have I not commanded you? It is the sufficiency of God's Word to fill us up and meet the desires. I'm telling you, there is joy, there is strength, there is power, there is grace, there is mercy in God's Word as God's Spirit enlightens us and moves us in His Word. When I then pray, as I'm talking to God, having listened to God, I can talk to God like He's sitting in the next chair. God is with me. God is in the room. Because what we have is a relationship with God through the Lord Jesus Christ.
1: Amen.
0: And so it's real. This is not religious experience or ritual. This is a reliable relationship with God. Thus, I speak then, and I just say it, and that is the proficiency of God's Word. Then you will have good success.
2: 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Today's message, the Bible according to you.
0: I have known and loved God's Word since I was a child. I learned to read by reading my Bible. That's how long I have known and loved God's Word. And that, of course, is childlike faith. But when I became a teenager and my faith was challenged, and then a college student, a seminarian, when there were accusations being thrown at the Bible, I came to believe my Bible even more as I searched the Scriptures. And Jesus said, "Search the Scriptures, for in them you find me." And it is in the power and the presence of God in the Scriptures that I've grown to love God's Word more. And here I am all these decades later. I believe the Bible more than I've ever believed it. And there are many reasons that you can believe the Bible. And the purpose of this sermon is not apologetics or to share some of the evidences, but you know, just briefly, the historical and scientific accuracy of the Bible, the documentation of the manuscripts of the Bible, the unity and the harmony of the Bible, the transforming power in people's lives, the preservation of the Bible, the illumination, the work of the Holy Spirit through the Bible. All of these reasons and more, I can stand here and say, the Bible, God's Word, is my authority in life. I don't question the Word of God. I want to be not a question mark all heaped over, but a walking, talking exclamation point for the power of God's Word. That's the authority of Scripture. And that's how we lead.
2: 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That's next time on PowerPoint with Jack Graham.
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4: Hello, everybody. Thank you so much for joining us here on Pastor Rick's Daily Hope with Rick Warren. Well, today we're continuing in this timely series called Strategies for Stressful Times. In this series, Pastor Rick shares timeless truths from God's Word that will help you manage stress, overcome worry, and experience the peace and stability that only God can provide. And now here's Rick with the final part of a message called How to Keep Your Tank Filled Instead of Running on Empty.
5: Jesus doesn't care why you come to him, just that you come to him. Look at this verse on the screen, John 6:37. Jesus says, whoever comes to me, I will never reject. Now notice what Jesus promises. Look at the next thing he says. He says, come to me and I will give you rest. What kind of rest? Rest for your soul. That's much deeper than physical rest. Your problem right now is probably not overloaded muscles. Some of you probably need your muscles you need to use them a little bit more. What you have is not overloaded muscles. What you have right now is an overloaded mind. You have an overloaded spirit. You have an overloaded soul. And we need rest, not from physical work probably, but from tension. We need rest from anxiety. You know what I'm talking about? We need rest from hurry. We need rest from worry. Now, that's a different kind of rest, as I said. It's not just sleep. You know, how you unwind when you're physical tired is one way. How you unwind when you're exhausted and overloaded emotionally, I don't know, what do you do? What do you do when you're spiritually and emotionally, mentally exhausted? What's your first choice? Watch a movie? Do your hobby? Do an exercise? Go do a sport? You know what? Those are all good things. Those are all good things, but none of them can restore your soul. Only God can restore your soul. That's why Jesus said, if you got soul emptiness, you got soul depression, you got soul overload, come to me. Isaiah 40, look at this verse on the screen. He gives power to those who are tired and worn out, and he offers strength to the weak. So when you're empty inside, let me just point out the differences. When you're empty inside, you know what culture says? The world says, when you're empty inside, you need to do more. You need to have more. You need more things. You need to make more money. That's why you're empty. Make more money, get more things, do more things, travel to more places. Culture says the antidote to your emptiness is go, go, go, go, go, go, go, more. Jesus said, no, don't go, come. Come to me and come just as you are. He's not gonna nag you, not gonna judge you. He's gonna, says, I'll give you rest. Now, we come now to the third step. First, get fed up with how I've been feeling. And then second, come to Jesus because he's going to give me rest for my soul. Now, here's the third step. Big one, three words. Give up control. Give up control. You see, the real reason for overload in your life is because we try to control things too much. We try to control things too much. We don't even realize how much we try to control things too much. But we act subconsciously as if it all depends on me. I have to hold everything together. I gotta make it all happen. Now listen, I love you guys. And I just wanna tell you that the greater you need to control things, the more overloaded and stressed you're gonna be in life. You gotta learn to give up control. The greater your need for control, the more overloaded, the more empty, the more stressed, the more depressed you're gonna be in life. Jesus' third solution to running on empty is this, the next part of that verse. Take my yoke upon you. That's the third step.

Get fed up, come to Jesus, give up control. Now, obviously, this needs to be explained. What's he talking about here? Take my yoke. Well, he's not talking about an egg yolk. Okay, not that kind of yellow egg yolk. He's talking about the wooden frame that you put over two animals, farm animals, so that they work together. And when you take two cattle and they're going to pull a wagon together, you put a yoke over both of them, and then they pull it together. You say, wait a minute. That doesn't sound very relaxing. Take my yoke. That sounds like more like a burden. I'm already carrying too much of a burden. Why in the world would I want to take Jesus' yoke on me? Because you don't understand the purpose of a yoke. The purpose of a yoke is to lighten the load, not to make a heavier load. The purpose of a yoke is so that you share the load you're carrying. You're already carrying the load. Jesus says, yoke up with me and I'll help you carry it. See, when two animals team up together, it makes the load lighter, not harder. Now, Jesus is God. He's not carrying any load. He has no load because he's God. He's not carrying anything. And he goes on to explain that in the next verse, verse 30. Look at that verse. He says, for my yoke is easy and my burden is light. I'm not going to dump more on you when you're tired, when you're worried, when you're empty, when you're frustrated. He says, I'm going to take it off you by helping you carry your load. He says, my yoke is easy and light. I love the New Living Translation. It says, my yoke fits perfectly. In other words, it's not uncomfortable. It's not rough. It's not tight. It's not painful. Now, friends, a yoke is a symbol of partnership. It means you're no longer going through life by yourself. You're teamed up with God, and he's going to help you carry the load. You weren't meant to go through life carrying your load all by yourself. Are you hearing me? You weren't meant to go through life carrying the load that you're carrying all by yourself. Jesus said, I'll take part of it, and I'll carry it with you. He doesn't have any load. He's God. He doesn't add to your load. He takes it from you and says, I'll share it. Now you're not carrying the load by yourself. Now this principle of giving up control to God is all through the scriptures. And it's really the antidote to peace. Let me show you some verses. Psalm 55, verse 22. Pile all your troubles on God's shoulders. He'll carry your load and help you out. I love that in the message. He'll carry your load and help you. You pile it on his shoulders. You yoke up with him. Let me ask you, who's got a stronger back, you or God? Jesus says, join up with me. Come to me. Give up control. Join with me, and I'll put the load on me, and we'll carry it together. Now, what does that mean? Well, let me just be real honest with you. If you're feeling overloaded right now, it means that at this point, right now, you are not yoked to Jesus Christ. When I feel overloaded, when I feel stressed out, when I feel I'm going under, every time I feel that way, it means that somehow I've gotten detached or disconnected from Jesus. I've gotten detached or disconnected. So this yoke is a symbol of partnership, but it's also a symbol of control, because it's used to guide animals. You see, when I'm yoked with Jesus, we move together in the same direction at the same pace. When I'm not yoked to Jesus, I can move at a pace that's too fast, and I can go off in a ditch very easily. But if you're yoked to Jesus, there's no way he's going to let you outpace yourself, and there's no way he's going to let you go off in a ditch. There's no way you can go in a ditch if you're paced, you're partnered, you're yoked with Jesus. A yoke keeps us from going off on our own. It keeps us from getting in trouble. Galatians chapter 5, look at that verse on your outline. Since we live by the Spirit, let us keep in step with the Spirit. How? By being yoked to Jesus, partnering with Jesus. How do I keep in step with the Spirit? Next verse, Romans 3:28. Our lives get in step with God by

Read it aloud with me together. Letting him set the pace. Circle that. Letting him set the pace. If you're setting the pace, it's probably the wrong pace. You know, it's interesting to me that we have no record in Scripture of Jesus running anywhere. Jesus was never in a hurry. You won't be either if you're connected to Christ. Many years ago, I found this poem, and it's meant a lot to me during tough times. It's called, "The Lord is My Pace Setter." The Lord is my pace setter, I shall not rush. He makes me stop and rest for quiet intervals. He provides me with images of stillness which restore my serenity.

leads me in the ways of efficiency through calmness of mind, and his guidance is peace. And even though I have a great many things to accomplish each day, I will not fret, for his presence is here. His timeliness, his all importance will keep me in balance. He prepares refreshment and renewal in the midst of my activity by anointing my mind with his oils of peace. My cup of joyous energy overflows. Surely harmony and effectiveness shall be the fruit of my hours, for I shall walk in the peace of my Lord and dwell in his house forever. The truth is, friends, you're going to be yoked to something in your life. There is some kind of controlling entity in your life. It may be your own expectations, the expectations of your parents, the expectations of your boss, the expectations of society. You're going to be yoked to something. Why not choose the easiest yoke? Jesus, the easiest yoke. If God likes you and you like you, and somebody else doesn't like you, that's their problem. God says, my yoke fits perfectly. It's based on your shape. Well, of course it's based on your shape. He made you. Now notice, he says, take my yoke. That's an exchange. What that means, I take off the one I've been carrying, that yoke, where I've been yoked to the world's expectations, what everybody expects me to do, and I put on the yoke of God, what Jesus says. You know what the truth is? Most of you don't have one yoke on you. You got a dozen. You have more than one yoke around your neck right now. You're trying to please everybody. And those yokes are piled on top of each other. And no wonder you're tired. Because so many people have so many expectations in your life. Take them all off. Jesus says, let's do an exchange. I'll take all yours. You take my one, which is easy and light, and I'll pull the load with you. You see, when we think that the answer to our emptiness is escape, I got to get to Tahiti. God says the answer is not escape. The answer is give up control. Give up control. Every time I give up control, my load gets lighter and God gives me peace. Quickly, the last couple. Number four, he says, come. Then he says, take. And then he says, learn. And here's the fourth thing. Learn to trust. Learn to trust. This is the antidote to anxiety. Worry less and trust more. And this is the fourth thing Jesus says to do. The rest of that verse, he says, and learn from me. Learn from me, for I'm gentle and I'm meek. I'm humble in heart, and you will find rest for your souls. You know, Jesus modeled how to live with peace and purpose. And the fourth step to refilling your spiritual and emotional tank is to follow Jesus' model. He says, learn from me. Watch how he lived and do it the way he did it. Learn from Jesus. Now, if you circle the word learn, learning is a process. You don't learn it overnight. You didn't develop your overloaded lifestyle overnight.

0: to be gentle and humble.
1: What?
0: How's that going to help me? Learning to be gentle, that doesn't seem like it's going to help me because I'm stressed out and tired. Why is gentle and humble so important? I mean, Jesus didn't say, learn from me and I'll teach you how to have endurance and stamina. That's what I would expect him to say. Learn from me and I'll give you endurance and stamina. No, he says, learn from me and I'll teach you how to be gentle and humble. Why? Because, listen, very closely, the two biggest causes of overload and stress and emptiness in your life are aggression and arrogance.
1: What?
0: Let me explain. Aggression is we don't want to wait for anything. We're aggressive. We don't want to pause for anything. We don't want to consider anything. We don't want to be patient for anything. We want to just jump right in. And we get overcommitted because of our aggressive behavior. It's the opposite of gentleness. Being aggressive rather than being gentle. And that puts stress on you. And the other is arrogance. What's the sign of arrogance? When we try to control everything. I don't know if you realize this or not, but your ego, my ego, is responsibility for more stress and overload in my life than I realize. Your ego is responsibility for more stress and arrogance in your life than you realize. You try to do it all. That's ego. That's pride. That's arrogance. You try to have it all. You try to please everyone. You try to act like Superwoman or Superman. That's arrogance. The more arrogant you are, the more egotistically driven you are, the more stressed you're going to be. The most stressful people I know are the most arrogant people I know. The antidote to the two biggest causes of stress in your life are gentleness and humility. What does that mean? It means I need to remind myself every day, I'm not God, and I'm not everybody's savior, and neither are you. What was Jesus' secret of peace? He only did what the Father told him to do, and he didn't worry about the rest. You go read the book of John, 12 times in the book of John, he says, I only do what the Father tells me. And he says, follow my model. Why don't you start trusting God? Try trusting God. Let me give you a couple of verses. Look at this here on the screen. Proverbs 20, verse 24. Since the Lord is directing our steps, why try to understand everything that's happening along the way? We keep trying to figure it all out. He says, why don't you just trust God? Learn to trust. Psalm 142, verse 3 says this, when I'm ready to give up, maybe you're feeling that way, when I'm ready to give up on my marriage or my job or anything else, when I'm ready to give up, he knows what I should do. Learn to trust. How do I trust more? Look at this verse on the screen. Romans 10, 17. Faith comes by hearing the word of God. That leads us to the last two steps. Number 5. Start every day by refilling my tank. Start every day by filling my tank. Now, we've talked about this so many times, I don't feel like I have to go into it in any detail. But I'm talking about a daily quiet time. I'm never going to stop talking about this because it is the key to stability and the key to energy in your life. Matthew 6, 6, Jesus says this in the message. Find a quiet, secluded place so you won't be tempted to role play before God. Just be there as simply, as honestly as you can, and the focus will shift from you to God, and you will begin to sense his grace. Start every day by filling my tank. Remember, I tried to teach you over a year ago, HWFW and HWLW, his word, first word, his word, last word. Start the day with God's word, end the day with God's word. Finally, one more step, number 6. Stay connected to my spiritual family. That's going to keep you refueled and refilled and keep you from going empty. Hebrews 11, 25, let us not give up the habit, circle the word habit, let us not give up the habit of meeting together as some are doing. Instead, let us encourage one another all the more. Why do I need to be connected, stay connected to my spiritual family? Because when you're empty, and when you need to be filled, here's what God says about the church. Last verse on your screen, Ephesians 1, 23. The church is Christ's body, and it is filled, that's the opposite of empty, it is filled with Christ, who completely fails,

0: which is the opposite of empty, everything else. You empty? You need to be at church. You need to be with your brothers and sisters in Christ. They will help refill your emptiness. Okay, let's wrap it up. What's weighing you down right now? Problem with your children? Problem with your finances? Problem with aging parents? Problem with your health? But I will tell you this, God brought you here today so he could say this to you. Let's look at the verse one more time. On the screen, I love this in the Amplified translation. Jesus says this to you if you're empty. Come to me. Come to me, all you who labor and are heavy laden and overburdened, and I will cause you to rest. That's soul rest. I will ease and relieve and refresh your souls. Take my yoke on you. Partner with me. And learn from me. For I'm gentle and I'm humble in heart. And you will find rest, relief, and ease, and refreshment, and recreation, and blessed quiet for your souls. Isn't that beautiful? The Amplified translation. This is the most important invitation you will ever receive in your life. And you took enough time to show up to let God give it to you. Here's the invitation. Get dissatisfied with the way you've been feeling. Come to Jesus. Not to anything else, come to Jesus. Give up control. Learn to trust and stay connected. Let's bow our heads. Have you ever come to Jesus? The starting point in unloading is to talk to Jesus about what you feel empty about. Tell him exactly how you feel. Tell him what's frustrating you about. Tell him exactly how you feel. Tell him what's frustrating you. You know, sometimes even your best friends don't want to listen to your burdens. But Jesus will never ignore you. He wants to be your partner. He wants to be your friend. He wants to be your pace setter. And he is making you the most amazing offer in the universe, and no one else can offer it. Come to me, and I will give you deep soul rest. Pray this prayer. Dear God, just say in your heart, dear God, I'm tired of being tired all the time. I'm tired of trying to control everything. I'm tired of a life without rest and peace. Forgive me for all the times I've turned to other things for relief instead of you. Today, I'm coming back to you. I want you to be the pace setter of my life. I want to stop trying to control everything in the first place. Forgive me for my arrogance and my aggressiveness. Forgive me for not being patient. Forgive me for allowing my insecurities and my ego from taking on more activities than I could possibly manage. Forgive me for pridefully overlooking my schedule and overloading it. Forgive me for filling my life with less important things so I have no time for what matters most, time with you. I want to learn from you, Jesus. I want to learn from your model. I want to learn to be gentle and humble like you so I can have the peace that you modeled. Help me to take these steps this week. In your name I pray. Amen.
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2: You ever find yourself asking the question, why is this happening to me? Why does this have to be so difficult? You know, the thing is, God never intended for life on earth to be perfect. This is not heaven, this is earth. And God put us here to teach us a lot of things, even in the middle of our pain and problems and difficulties. And one of the things he wants to teach us the most is how to love. how to love him and how to love other people. That prepares you for heaven. You see, God loves you and God is for you. So when things get difficult, keep your focus on the love of God. Just say to yourself, God loves me. And say it over and over until you start to let it sink in. Thanks, everybody, for listening today. And join me again next time as we continue to look into God's Word for our daily hope.
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0: am the life. 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And whoever lives, by believing in me, will never die. 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
2: Across the UK this evening, we have some significant regional contrasts. Northern Ireland sees strong winds and rain spreading in from the west, with temperatures around 16 or 17 degrees Celsius. Moving to Scotland, severe gales are slowly easing in the northwest, whilst Edinburgh is currently 16 degrees Celsius, with gusting winds of around 42 miles per hour from the south-southwest. Further south, England and Wales are largely dry and very mild. Expect partly cloudy skies across London, with the capital currently sitting at 13 degrees Celsius.
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4: I'm Debbie from Leeds. I work with very vulnerable and damaged people, and I go between house visits and I have a car. 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And when you're driving, you can't read, you can't look at things, so by having the radio, you're giving me that opportunity to hear God's word in song, in word, and hear testimonies, and it's so helpful, and it definitely helps me. Yeah, this is something that I know makes a difference in my life, but other lives too. And I've got friends who don't know Jesus, and I just pray that if they find this station, that their lives will be transformed. So thank you. I am indebted to you, really, because it helps me get through some really, really tough days. And it's just so important for me. And I just wanted to let you know what that means to me.
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6: Premier is a listener-supported ministry and gives space for everyone to have their say. The following program has been funded by Grace to You.
7: You believe what God has said. This is not some kind of nebulous faith. This is the faith that says, I have heard God speak and I believe it is true and I will obey.
8: Welcome to Grace to You, the Bible teaching ministry of John MacArthur. I'm your host, Phil Johnson. Today we are continuing John's series on a faith that pleases God, with a look at history's first example of a true believer, and that would be Abel. What lessons can you learn from Abel? How does your faith compare with his? Stick around. John will help you answer those questions from Hebrews chapter 11, a chapter often called the Hall of Faith. So turn in your Bible to the book of Hebrews, or use the MacArthur Study Bible app, and follow along with John MacArthur as he begins today's lesson.
7: We're going to return to our look at Hebrews chapter 11, as we embark upon the study of the power of faith, a very foundational study in every sense. In fact, this chapter was written originally under the inspiration of the Holy Spirit to help some people who perhaps did not fully understand salvation by faith to understand it better. It was written to some Jews who constituted a congregation somewhere in Israel. They had come to faith in Christ, but perhaps didn't fully understand the reality of faith and the role that it has always played in salvation. And then, of course, the congregation also had some people there who were a part of the congregation hanging on the edges who had not yet embraced Christ fully, were still trying to consider this matter of salvation by faith. Look at verse 4. I'll read it to you. By faith, Abel offered to God a better sacrifice than Cain, through which he obtained the testimony.

testimony that he was righteous. God testifying about his gifts or receiving his gifts, his sacrifice. And through faith, though he is dead, he still lives.

Now, we look at this verse, it's just one verse, verse 4, and there are three progressive identifications here that are tied to Abel. First of all, he offered a more excellent sacrifice than Cain. Secondly, he obtained testimony that he was righteous, testimony from God who gave that testimony, and through faith, though he is dead, he still speaks. So he is a model of faith in the sacrifice that he brought. He is a model of faith in the righteousness he received, and he is a model of faith as a preacher of faith, even though he is dead. He still speaks. You could call this a sermon from a dead man. Because he believed, he offered a better sacrifice. Because he offered a better sacrifice, God testified that this was evidence that he had been made righteous. Because he had been made righteous, declared righteous, he is for all ages a living voice, affirming the great truth of chapter 10, verse 38 of Habakkuk 2:4, the just shall live by faith. So let's look at those three things. He offered a better sacrifice. He was declared righteous by God. That's a better word than saying he was made righteous. He was actually declared righteous. There was evidence that there was more than just a declaration, but the declaration was complete as righteousness was imputed to his, credited to his account. And he then becomes a model of faith, a preacher of faith to all who know his testimony. Now, in order to see the elements that make up this model of faith, we have to go back to Genesis 4. So let's do that. Back to Genesis 4. We'll dig a little deeper into the story, which is told at the outset of this fourth chapter, and we'll go back to Hebrews as necessary. Chapter 4 begins, "Now the man," that would be Adam, "knew his wife." The man knew his wife, Eve. I wish the translators had left that alone, because in the original it says he knew his wife, Eve. It doesn't say he had relations with her. Those are different words than the Hebrew words. Hebrew says he knew her. Obviously, what that means is that he had sexual relationships with her, but that's for the commentator, not for the translator. It's much better to leave the translation of the actual terms in place. So Adam did know his wife in an intimate way, and she conceived and gave birth to Cain. And she said, "I have gotten a man-child with the help of the Lord." Now here we're introduced to the first child born, whose name is Cain. Kana is the root of his name. It means to get, to get. "I have gotten a man-child." Pretty simple name, indicating that she had gotten a child. Remember now, Adam and Eve had been thrown out of the garden, but there was a promise given to them before they left, back in chapter 3, verse 15. "Behold," it says there, or rather it says, "and I will put enmity between you and the woman, and between your seed and her seed. He shall bruise you on the head, and you shall bruise him on the heel." This is the promise that the woman would have a seed who would bruise the serpent's head. The promise essentially is that the seed of the woman would come, defeat the enemy who had interrupted fellowship with God, and the implication is would then win back the right for men and women to have fellowship with God. The seed of the woman would be used for reconciliation, restoration, and recovery. So before God ever acted in judgment, God displayed mercy. Before he banished sinners from Eden, he gave them this blessed promise that a woman would have a son who would crush the serpent's head and bring about reconciliation, the very restoration of fellowship that had been forfeited through Satan. Satan had brought the fall of man. God promises that one will come to bring about the fall of Satan. There would come the seed of the woman. This is a prophecy concerning Jesus Christ, of course.

and the virgin birth, because no woman ever had a seed. The seed is in the man. The seed of a woman is a very, very unique promise that there would be a woman who would have in her a seed. We know that to be Mary, and the seed being our Lord Jesus Christ, the Son of God. But I'm sure Eve didn't understand all the full implications of that, and it's very possible that when she was pregnant, she assumed that this was the fulfillment of that prophecy. This was the one who would be the seed of the woman who would crush the serpent's head. The reason we think that could be true is because when the son was born, she gave him the name Cain. The name Cain. I have gotten. Or another way to translate that, he is here, some commentators suggest. So she may have been thinking, he's here. I've gotten the promised seed. Didn't happen to be true, did it? Far from it. Cain turned out to be the first criminal. Cain turned out to be the first murderer. And Adam and Eve, of course, could never produce the ultimate deliverer. The ultimate deliverer had to be God, and that's why the only one who could fulfill this would be the virgin-born Son of God, conceived by the Holy Spirit, carried in the womb of Mary, none other than the Holy Child, the Lord Jesus Christ. So it wasn't Cain after all. Although she may have thought this was the one that was promised. Again, verse 2, she gave birth to his brother Abel. Again, Abel is an interesting name to give to a child. It really reflects a simple word. It's the word breath. Breath. Certainly, metaphorically, it would mean brief. Weak, and sometimes is translated that way. It is the word Hebel, and it's a fitting name, for this man's life was, like James said, a vapor that appears for a little time and vanishes away. It was but a breath. Job spoke of life, Job 7:16, as but a breath. The psalmist in Psalm 144:4 speaks of life as but a breath, and Abel is a model of that. His life was just a very, very brief breath. Abel, it says in verse 2, was a keeper of flocks. That word flocks is big enough to include other than sheep. Cain, on the other hand, was a tiller of the ground. So we could conclude one was in animal husbandry, the other was in farming. Both were sinners. Both were conceived by fallen parents, Adam and Eve. Both were born after the fall. Both were born outside the garden. And this is human being number 3 and 4. The third and fourth people to live on the earth. And I just want to remind you that they are functioning in the full capacities of full humanity. Say, why are you saying that? I just want you to know that they weren't missing links. It's amazing how evolutionists and even so-called Christians tamper with the account of the book of Genesis and deny that Adam and Eve are real people, or that Cain and Abel are real people, as we would know them, real human beings as we would know them. But they would like us to believe that they are some form of our animal ancestry. It has been suggested that Genesis can't possibly be true. You can't trust the book of Genesis because the first man, Adam, and the first woman, Eve, would be blubbering, barbarous, animal-like oafs. They would be incapable of developing tools or skills. They would be living by wild berries and perhaps killing animals or ripping them apart for food. They would be going around banging into each other, grunting and saying, ugh, while the man would be smacking the woman in the head with a rock and dragging her off to a cave by the hair.
However, that is utterly incompatible.

with the text of Scripture, which tells us that in 6 days God created everything, and He created it good, and He created it complete. And Adam, of course, was eminently intelligent. He was intelligent enough that he could, according to chapter 2, verse 16, eat from anything in the garden, and in order to make that wonderful food supply everything it should be, verse 15 says he had the ability to cultivate the garden and to keep it. He was also intelligent enough to name every single animal that God created with a name that was in some measure consistent with that form of life. Now, these are intelligent beings, fully human. In fact, I'm convinced that they were far more intelligent than we are. I mean, the accumulated effects of the fall over these thousands of years since Adam has to be a diminishing effect. The law of entropy says everything's breaking down. Evil men grow worse and worse. We probably have diminished brain faculties. What do they tell us? That the most erudite person uses less than 10% of his or her brain? What in the world are we doing wasting the other 90%? And perhaps in this culture, people are using about 1% of it. We are watching the dumbing down, the intentional dumbing down of culture, humanity. But it's very likely that they were extremely intelligent. When you stop to think about the fact that those people lived to be almost 1,000 years old, their accumulated knowledge would be beyond our comprehension. Beyond our comprehension. Knowledge accumulated by years and years of experience, empirical, pragmatic experience. These two sons lived in a civilized home. These two sons had the knowledge of tools. They could domesticate and care for animals, slay animals, provide food, make sure they perpetuated their herds, flocks. They had the skill to make tools and to plant and harvest and grind and produce grain and make food products. That takes us then to verses 3 and 4, which is where we get into the real story. So it came about in the course of time. Literally, it says, at the end of days. And it's a kind of definite expression, and I'll come in that in a minute. It came about in the course of time that Cain brought an offering to the Lord of the fruit of the ground. Abel, on his part, also brought of the firstlings of his flock and of their fat portions. And the Lord had regard for Abel and for his offering. Now, the testimony of Hebrews chapter 11 and verse 4 is that Abel is a model of faith. He is a model of faith. And now we're coming to where that obedient act of faith occurred. He comes to worship God, and he worships appropriately, demonstrating faith. That is what Hebrews 11:4 says. He, by faith, offered a better sacrifice. Before we look at the reason that is an act of faith, let's kind of back up a little bit and get the full picture. In regard to the act of worship that is described here, there are some components to it that I think are very interesting. First, there was a place where God was to be worshiped. There was a place. So it came about in the course of time that Cain brought an offering to the Lord. And Abel also brought his offering. They brought an offering to the Lord. There had to have been a place identified. Where exactly is this place? We don't know. We know they are somewhere east of the Garden of Eden, verse 24 of chapter 3, and they are kept out of the Garden of Eden. Having been expelled from the garden, however, God has established a place. I guess you could say this is the first mercy seat. The first mercy seat. You know, it may well have been
that it is being described to us in verse 24. He stationed the cherubim and the flaming sword, which turned

0: every direction to guard to the way to the tree of life. It may well have been that on the east edge of Eden, where the Lord set up the cherubim with the flaming sword, was the mercy seat, was the place of meeting. Maybe the sword, the flaming sword, was the symbol of divine presence. And maybe that's where they went, and God had provided an altar there. But somewhere, that's the likeliest place, God had provided a place where the sinner could meet Him. It is interesting that there was also a time for worship. Verse 3 gives a very specific phrase. It came about in the course of time, at the end of days. Perhaps it was the end of a certain week or the end of a certain month, a certain set day for atonement to be made. God is a God of order, and apparently He had prescribed a specific period of time for them to come to the mercy seat, to the place where they would meet God and offer their sacrifices. So there is a place and there is a time and there is a way. There is a way to worship. Abel understood the way and obeyed it. On his part, in verse 4, he brought the firstlings of his flock and of their fat portions, and the Lord had regard for Abel and for his offering. On the other hand, but for Cain, who, according to verse 3, had brought an offering to the Lord of the fruit of the ground, he felt no regard. So there is a place and there is a time which God has identified as the time of atonement. And there is a way to worship. God is to be approached only by sacrifice. These two sons of Adam and Eve had been definitely instructed that there was a place and there was a time and there was a way. How would Abel have known to bring an animal sacrifice if it had not been revealed? And why was Cain rejected when he brought other than that, if it was not an act of self-will and disobedience? Neither Cain nor Abel could have known anything about sacrifice unless God had revealed that to them. And when Hebrews 11:4 says, "By faith Abel offered an acceptable sacrifice," faith in what? Faith in the revelation of God. Faith comes by hearing, does it not? You believe what God has said. This is not some kind of nebulous faith. This is the faith that says, "I have heard God speak, and I believe it is true, and I will obey." It was not a whim. It was not a self-styled sacrifice. He had been told by God that God required a sacrifice. He believed that, and he evidenced his faith by obeying God's revealed will. And that is why he is a model of faith. He heard the truth. He believed the truth. He obeyed the truth. He worshiped the way God had ordained worship to be done.
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0: 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Now for John MacArthur, I'm Phil Johnson, inviting you to be here for 30 minutes of unleashing God's truth one verse at a time on the next Grace to You.
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7: Welcome to Open the Bible with Pastor Colin Smith. I'm David Pick. Glad you could join us today. And Colin, I've got to ask, what do those verses say?
8: Well, here they are. To live quietly, to mind your own affairs, to work with your hands so that you may walk properly before outsiders and be dependent on no one. Now, Steve, we live in a culture of controversy. If there's a fight, people always want to go where there's a fight. And the very first thing the apostle says to us here, and he says it about work, he says, you want to be the kind of person who lives quietly. You want to be the kind of person who's not courting controversy all the time, not looking for what the next fight is and getting on the bandwagon, but actually contributing. That's the point, contributing to the needs of others. So I think that we have something here that really points us to the way in which we should carry ourselves in the place where we work as well as everywhere else in life.
7: Well, that is the snapshot of what the verses say. Let's dig a bit deeper. As we continue the message, The Urgency of Willing Work, we're in 1 Thessalonians chapter 4 and starting chapter 5 today. Here is Pastor Colin.
6: Now, if you want to get a snapshot of Bible teaching about how to do well in your job, you can't do better than 1 Thessalonians chapter 4 and verse 11 and 12. Paul describes here a working style that will enable you to have the respect, that's the word he uses, of your colleagues in the workplace, and will ensure normally that you are able to hold and retain and succeed in a job so that you will be able to provide for yourself and for others and not become dependent on others. So that's the whole point of what he is saying here in this verse. If you are not to be dependent on others, then you need to be able to be successful in the work that God has given you to do. And he's going to describe precisely what that looks like. 3 things very clearly in this verse. Look at it right there in the Bible. Make it, verse 11, your ambition to lead a quiet life. And you'll notice from verse 12, he's talking about your ordinary daily life. He's talking here about the workplace. Make it your ambition to lead a quiet life. Work quietly. Now, just think about your work. In any workplace, there are some folks who can't do a thing without making a fuss. You know that? Recognize that? The simplest thing, they've got to draw attention to what they're doing and usually how difficult it was and what an effort it was for them actually to do this. They have to make a fuss. And Paul's saying here in regard to working life, if you want to win the respect of your colleagues in the workplace, respect is the issue. If you want not to be dependent on other people, in other words, if you want to succeed in your job, to hold a job and do well in a job, then here's the first principle, work quietly. Don't make a big fuss in the workplace about everything that you do. For as a Christian believer, you do not need to be attracting attention to yourself or what you're doing all the time in the workplace, and God will honor the quietness of your work. It's a biblical principle. Second, work peacefully. Work peacefully. Make it your ambition to lead a quiet life and to mind your own business. Now, I have underlined that phrase in my Bible. Biblical principle for working life: mind your own business. Now, in any workplace, there is usually some element of intrigue. Office politics, right? And you know what it's like? Who has said what and to whom? What's happening about this person's work? Why has the manager made that particular decision? And why is he on that project and not her? And so forth and so on. Now, here's the biblical principle. And as we take it seriously, it will feed into success in your working life. Mind your own business. It's the word of God. There are no perfect working environments. And the kind of person who is always trying to sort everyone else out will not have the respect of others. And Paul's commending to us the kind of life that will not only succeed, but the kind of life that will glorify God. And that means working quietly. It means working peacefully. Thirdly, it means working productively. Look still at this verse. Make it your ambition to work with your hands just as we told you. Now, just as we told you. Isn't that interesting? So, teaching about the importance of being a provider was part of the foundational Christian teaching delivered by the Apostle Paul, just as we told you. We taught about the value of work and of independence and of not being dependent on others. Now, it's very clear from reading Thessalonians, and especially from reading the second letter, that there were some people in the church who just plain were work shy. There are folks like that, don't like to work. And Paul describes them here as the idle, folks who are idle. And he uses that phrase in chapter 5 and verse 14, and he also uses it three times in 2 Thessalonians chapter 3. And Paul is commending throughout these letters the value of working hard, especially as he's speaking to those who have a tendency to be slackers or to be idle. So the principle that we're learning here in relation to all working life, whether it be paid work or whether it be work in which we volunteer, is to aim to be productive. Aim in your work to be a person who's known for getting it done. Aim to be a person who is reliable. Deliver good work, well done, on time, to the glory of God. And what Paul is saying is that if you pursue these things, you will have the respect of other people. You'll win their respect. See, there's a kind of respect that is due because we're created in the image of God. There's a kind of respect that is earned. And that's what Paul talks about here. You win the respect of others, and others will be so glad that they have the privilege and the joy of serving alongside of you. So the Bible is full then of teaching about our working life, this largest part of so many of our lives, to be lived to the glory of God and to be understood as an expression of love. It's love that works quietly and love that works peacefully and love that works productively. It is love that says, I'm going to go into my work today and I'm going to put in a good day and I'm going to accomplish something. I'm going to seek to accomplish something useful and significant for others so that others will thank God for the work that He has enabled me to do. And all this to the glory of God. It's a wonderful thing. So, love. Working for the good of others. Now, here's a second and a rather different application that I think is important for us from these verses that are before us today. Love not only works for the good of others, but love discerns how best to serve others. Now, this is very important in the workplace as it is important in family life. And it speaks directly to a tension that I think many of us experience, and it's a tension perhaps not often addressed from the Bible. Here you are a Christian, and you have a heart of love. Paul says in chapter 4 and verse 9 that we've been taught by God love. The spirit of love dwells within us. If you're a Christian, you have compassion. But here you are, a Christian guy running a business, a Christian woman running a business. And you're running a business, not a charity. And you have people who are accountable to you. And sometimes they do marvelous work, and sometimes they do work that's not so good. And you find yourself very, very torn by all of that because you have this impulse to love, but you have responsibilities in relation to work. And how do you tie these things together? How do love and work tie together? That's what we're at right here in Thessalonians. Now, these are very, very difficult and practical decisions, and they relate to family life as well. I mean, how many have been in a situation where there's a friend or a family member and they've got themselves into

0: debt or they've got themselves into some difficulty, and you helped them out last time, and you helped them out the time before, but this is now the fifth time, and your question is, am I actually helping by helping, or am I actually making it worse by helping? And compassion and the responsibilities related to work pull apart in your mind, and it's not easy to know what to do about these kinds of things. Now, there are no easy answers, but God has given us two wonderful gifts. The first, of course, is the gift or the impulse of His Spirit. Paul's talking about this when he says that love is within us because we have been taught by God, chapter 4 and verse 9. Don't underestimate the value of the Spirit's prompting within your heart. You know, most weeks I have the privilege of someone asking a question about a difficult practical decision to which there's no easy answer. Pastor, you know, I'm wondering what I should do about this. And quite often, I'll tell you honestly, I will say, you know, what in your heart of hearts do you think that you should do? And they'll say, well, in my heart of hearts, this is what I think. And 9 times out of 10, I find myself saying, you know, the Holy Spirit has already guided you, and your impulse seems good and wise to me. Pursue it. And that's the gift of God. The Spirit of God lives within you. Now, learn to have some confidence in the torturous decisions of life, in the impulse of the Spirit. You have been taught by God, and we should not underestimate that. Thank God that He didn't give us a library of books with detailed instructions for every situation in family and in the workplace. The world couldn't contain the library. But He has given you His Spirit. He's with you.
1: 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The message is called The Urgency of Willing Work, and it's from our series, Living Like There's No Tomorrow. 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Back to the message now. Here again is Pastor Colin.
0: Now, remember that along with the impulse of the Spirit, we're given the guidance of the Word of God, the instruction of the Word. And it is the same Spirit who lives within you who is the Spirit who gave and breathed out the Scriptures. And so whenever you are trying to make a decision and discern in a difficult practical choice, then it's always good to check the impulse of your heart against the Word of God, because the Spirit never contradicts Himself. And right here, in this passage, we are given some very clear biblical instruction about how to help different kinds of people, how love serves different kinds of people, and this relates to the workplace as much as it relates to the family or the church. Now, I want to draw your attention then to chapter 5 and verse 14, where Paul lays this out. We urge you, brothers, warn those who are idle, encourage the timid, and help the weak. Help the weak. Now, this is telling us something very important in terms of how love serves other people. You don't treat everybody the same. The idea that you somehow relate to everybody in the same way is a complete mistake. Paul is saying here that wise leadership within a family, with two different children who are very different, in the workplace with different folks, within the church, you relate in different ways according to discernment of a particular condition. And he gives three examples. Here's someone who's weak. Now, that means, honestly, they are not in a position to get themselves out of the situation that they're in. What does love do then? Love helps them. Love helps them. But here's another person who is timid. Now, that's a very different situation. This is someone who does have capacity to do something, but they lack confidence.

0: Now, what does love do with regard to the son or the daughter or the person in the workplace who can do something but they lack confidence? Well, you see, the last thing in the world you should do is help them. Because if you help them, you know, you say, oh, here, I'll do this for you, you merely reinforce their timidity, their lack of confidence. You don't help in that situation, you encourage. You say, now look, you're going to do this, and you can do this, and I'm going to stand with you, but you're going to be the one who does it. And I'm going to be the cheerleader for you as you step up to the plate. Love encourages the timid. Here's another person, very, very different situation. A son or a daughter or someone in the workplace who's idle. Now, the last thing in the world you should do is help the idle, because that merely reinforces dependence and makes their idleness worse. The last thing you should do is to encourage the idle. What do with the idle? You warn the idle. You warn the idle. You say to someone who is unwilling to take any responsibility in their own life, now look, and love says this, if you're not prepared to take responsibility here, don't look to me to bail you out. Don't expect me to pick up the slack. If you help the idle, you encourage the idle, you reinforce the idleness. So this is where the gift of the Spirit, together with the guidance of the Word, is such a rich treasure for God's people. Love discerns how to serve others. And as we walk with the Lord and as we feed the truth of the Scripture into our minds, He will help us in the difficult decisions of practical life. Love and work tied together. Love works for the good of others. Love discerns how to serve others. And here's the very last thing. Love appreciates the work of others. Love appreciates the work of others. Chapter 5 and verse 12. We ask you, brothers, to respect those who work hard among you, who are over you in the Lord and admonish you. Hold them in the highest regard in love because of their work. What do we owe to those who work hard? We owe them respect, and we owe it to them to hold them in the highest regard in love because of their work. Let me say on Father's Day to dads this word of encouragement. It is an awesome thing to be a provider. It is a glorious thing to be a provider. It is a godlike thing to be a provider. And when you get into your car or you get into the train or whatever that is for you to engage in the means by which you sustain yourself and others, let your spirit be lifted by the fact that this is a godlike thing to do. It is worthy of the highest respect and worthy of being held in love and affection. And let me say this word to kids and students and to all of us whose parents are still alive, and we have the opportunity to express gratitude. Think of those who provide for you now. Your father and your mother work hard so that you should have home and food and clothes, and respect them. That's what Paul says here. Honor your father and mother. Hold them in the highest regard in love because of their work. Thank God for the benefit that comes from the work of others into your life as a child, as a young person. And as you cast back in your own mind and recall the blessing of the work of others that has come into your life, thank God and praise Him for it, especially today, but every day. And then here's the last thing. Notice that Paul is speaking specifically about those who work hard in the church. Verse 12, we're to respect And hold in the highest regard those who work hard among you. He's talking about those who serve volunteers in the church. Love appreciates the work of others. Someone cleaned out the pew that you're sitting in today, this week. Just restocked what's there. And it was a volunteer who came in. Happens every week. Someone teaches your child in Sunday school and spends 2, 3, maybe more hours preparing a lesson so that your child may know more of the blessing of God and the truth of the gospel. There are 1,000 ways in which we benefit from the ministry of others, and as a body, we are to be thankful, we are to say thank you to those whose ministry blesses us, and we are to hold them in the highest regard in love because of their work. And you know, as we benefit from the ministry of others, and as we think today about the way in which God's blessing pours into our lives because of what others do freely, the question for us obviously is then, what am I now going to do for the good and for the benefit of others? Where will you take responsibility? Where will you say, you can count on me as that, for that? It's a God-like thing to do. And love appreciates the work of others. And as we think about the work of others that's benefited us, I find my mind going to the one whose work benefited me more than anything a father or a mother or a pastor or a volunteer or a friend or a colleague could ever do, the one whose labor was under a cross and he came to help, to save, because I could not get out of the predicament I was in that would leave me bankrupt before God. I'm thinking of Jesus Christ and his work. Brothers and sisters, let us hold Christ in the highest regard, in love, because of his work. And let us then, by his Spirit, serve him and one another.
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9: Today on Insight for Living, Chuck Swindoll continues his study in the book of Mark. We're just getting started in this beautiful glimpse of Jesus. And as we look at the first chapter, Chuck draws three searching questions out of this passage. These aren't questions about the house we live in or the job we hold. They reach deeper than that. First, where does the Lord find you today? Second, what is His calling on your life? And third, how long will it take you to say yes? Chuck begins now with prayer.
10: We have already come to you, our Father, in silence, and now we continue our worship with these simple words. Be to us what we can never be for ourselves, our Father. Be our peace in a world that's chaotic, disturbing, and often disillusioning. Be our peace. Be our hope. So much around us is empty. All of it is temporary, temporal, it's passing. And as time passes, many things deteriorate. So be our hope as well as our peace. Be our grace, Lord, in a world of demands and deadlines and unforgiving spirits and revengeful people. Be our grace, our hope, our peace, and be our vision. So easy for us to be short-sighted, preoccupied with now or even yesterday. Be our peace and our hope, our grace, and our vision. Everyone said, amen.
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10: There once lived a man who preached his first sermon when he was about 30 years of age, and he not only knew his audience, he knew them better than he knew himself. And when he preached that sermon, everyone listened. In fact, they gathered and they sat down on this slope near a body of water, and he preached what came to be known as the Sermon on the Mount. Matthew covers the story or the sermon in chapters 5, 6, and 7, which we'll not turn to, but this was the first sermon he delivered, and what a masterpiece it was. It was the beginning of a lifetime of masterpieces, though his lifetime would last only 3.5 years on this earth. But for now, our attention turns immediately, to use Mark's word, immediately we go to verse 14 of chapter 1. Just before we hear the words of the master, we observe two things in this 14th verse. First, that John has been arrested and incarcerated. That's John the Baptizer. Last time we saw John, he was baptizing and preaching in the wilderness, and now we find John pushed away from the crowd and in fact taken and left in prison. John is arrested and incarcerated, but Jesus, we read in verse 14, begins his ministry in Galilee. You see the verse? After John had been taken into custody, Jesus came into Galilee preaching the gospel of God. Why would he minister early in the area of Galilee? Because it was less priest-ridden and certainly less Pharisee-dominated. More of the legalism rested in the south, in the region of Judea. Jesus was there and had been there, but his main ministry, at least as it's kick-started, if you will, takes place in Galilee. Here he is freer, much more able to minister, not so many obstacles, not so much of a hostile opposition, except from his own hometown. We'll get to that later also. Notice, if you will, in verse 14, he comes. His method is preaching the gospel of God. See the word preaching? It's the same

He is preaching the gospel of God. It is a good news of peace as opposed to that which is chaotic and filled with unrest. It is a good news of hope in the midst of hopelessness and emptiness. It is good news of immortality, the life after this one in a world that's given to temporal happiness and momentary reliefs. Jesus' word regarding the gospel of God is a bold declaration, making people aware of their need for the living God. Now he gets even more specific. Mark adds with the word saying, verse 15, see, Jesus came into Galilee preaching the gospel of God and saying, and if you carry a Bible with red letters, that is those words spoken by Jesus, you immediately notice your text, the font, has turned red, because these are the first recorded words of Jesus in Mark's gospel. Notice that his message has three characteristics. One, it is urgent and relevant. Two, it is transforming and personal. Three, it is free, based on grace. Let's go over all three of them. First, it is relevant. We read here, the time is fulfilled and the kingdom of God is at hand. There's urgency. The kingdom is at hand. You have been waiting for Messiah. I am he, says Jesus. And he's able to stand before them personifying the message of Messiah. You've been looking for the coming of Messiah. You are looking at the one who qualifies, the fulfillment of God's promises. The kingdom has come and is at hand. Second, you will notice his message is transforming and personal. Repent. Repent. What does that word mean? Listen carefully. It means to change the mind. What does that mean? A person without Christ lives in sin. Jesus is declaring you need to repent. In other words, change your mind regarding a lifestyle and a mentality of sinfulness and turn toward the gospel, the good news of Christ. And how do I do that? I believe. Think of them as going together. Don't separate them. You haven't really believed in the Lord Jesus until you have turned from a mentality toward trusting in sinfulness and turning toward the one who can forgive you of your sin. You have not really repented, that is in full sense, you've not really turned until you've believed in the Lord Jesus. He who has the Son has the life. He who does not have the Son of God does not have the life. That's his message. Don't try to make a gift cost anything. It's free. It's free. So we've got that settled. That's his message. And now we turn to his call in the life of these men who are here fishing along the Sea of Galilee. Just for clarification, let's understand that this is not the first time these men have seen Jesus. Let's just clarify that. Hold your place here. I mentioned earlier we'd look at it. Look at John chapter 1. Turn there from Mark 1. Skip Luke. Go to John. And you will find Jesus is preaching. John is declaring, verse 36, behold the Lamb of God. Two disciples heard him speak. They followed Jesus. Verse 40, one of the two who heard John speak and followed him was Andrew, Simon Peter's brother. He found first his own brother Simon and said to him, we have found the Messiah, translated means Christ. He brought him to Jesus. Jesus looked at him and said, you are Simon, the son of John. You shall be called Cephas, which is translated Peter. The next day he purposed to go into Galilee and he found Philip and Jesus said to him, follow me. So understand this in Mark 1 is not the first time these men have laid eyes on Jesus. They've heard him in and around the Galilean area. Back to Mark 1. There's a reason I mentioned that and we will get to it right away from what Mark writes. Now look at verse 16 of Mark 1. As he was going along by the Sea of Galilee, he saw Simon and Andrew, the brother of Simon, casting a net in the sea, for they were fishermen. Now, where

Where were they? They were on the Sea of Galilee, up in that, most likely in that northwest corner area we just looked at on our maps, and they are casting a net into the water. Now, when you and I think of fishing, we think of a casting rod or a fly rod. But when you're a commercial fisherman, you fish with nets. In those days, there weren't powered boats, only sailing vessels. And so a little boat would go in the water, and the fisherman would carry a large net, circular in shape, with weights on the edges, and would cast the net into the water. It would fall like a parachute down to the bottom. And most often, one of the fishermen would dive in and gather the weights together at the bottom and hold this net, and the other would pull it up, and they would dump their fish in the boat, or a boat alongside to carry the fish. It was a full-on business. These men are casting their nets. They are professional fishermen. We read that here at the end of verse 16. You may not know it, but fishing was big business back then and remained so for years in Galilee. One man helps us with the story. In the first century, fishing was a thriving industry on the Sea of Galilee, which counted no fewer than 16 bustling ports on the lake and several towns on the northwest shore. So numerous were fishing boats that Josephus, who was a Jewish historian who wrote later, Josephus was able to commandeer 230 of those boats during the war in Galilee in AD 68. Nor was the catch consumed by local markets alone. It should be remembered that fish, not red meat, was the staple food of the Greco-Roman world. Fish from the Sea of Galilee were exported and prized in distant Alexandria in Egypt and Antioch in Syria. This is big business. These men knew the world of fishing. Now notice when Jesus sees them doing what they did for a living, he spoke to them. Again, if you carry a red letter edition of the Bible, you'll see red words here. Jesus said to them, "Follow me. Follow me, and I will make you become fishers of men." Let the passage say what it says. Don't put words in Jesus' mouth. He simply says, "Follow me." Understand, he's not starting a school to train preachers. He is not announcing the beginning of a seminary. He's not opening a rabbinical course of instruction. If he were, the emphasis would be on the Torah, where they to this day study the Old Testament scriptures in the Holy Land. That he's not opening a school. They are not given an entrance exam. They are not tested for their personality traits or types. They aren't asked questions about the Old Testament. They aren't encouraged to talk to their wives and families.

though I have the feeling that they did. All he says is, follow me. This was an enormous risk, because in order to follow him, they would need to leave what was familiar, their source of income, the way they supported their family. He only made one promise after the command. Do you see it? I will make you become fishers of men. It would be a process, which is seen in the word become. They didn't, 10 minutes after starting to follow, qualify as fishers of men. That took time. They needed to be trained in that. They would become that over a process of it, and they would need to leave the familiar places of their life and go to what was unfamiliar. Ultimately, they would stop catching fish and they would start catching people. I think Jesus was saying this: if I can trust you to follow me, you can trust me to train you. His call always has that implication. If I can trust you to follow me, then you can trust me to train you, to take care of you, to guide you, to lead you. Now, I observe how they responded, and here is a remarkable thing. Immediately, they left their nets and they followed him. The most amazing thing is the first word, immediately. You talk about risk. You talk about trusting someone else. They knew when they left, they weren't going to be fishing anymore. He would talk to them about fishing for people. So they're leaving the familiar, but there's got to be something similar to what they were doing, because he calls it fishing for men. They have been fishing for fish. I'll come back to that thought in a moment. Go on to the next. Look at this next couple of men. Going on a little farther, he saw James, the son of Zebedee, and John, his brother. Now, where were they? Well, they are in the boat. In their case, they're mending nets. The others were casting. These men are sitting in their boats, and they're mending their nets. What do we read? Immediately, he called them. What was their response? They left their father, Zebedee, in the boat with the hired servants, and they went away to follow him. No reluctance. If there were questions, we don't read of them. If there was hesitation, Mark doesn't tell us about it. They simply followed him. Now, let me pause and interject a couple of thoughts that I think might be helpful before I apply all of this, because this is not a history lesson or a geography lesson. This is a spiritual direction for all of us. This is a message for every one of us. But let me mention a couple of things. First, Jesus knew much more than he promised. He told them they would become fishers of men, and he left it at that. But there was so much more he knew. He knew what that would include, the training process of those next 3.5 years. There would be privation, there would be pain, there would be exhaustion. There would be times of exhilaration and celebration. There would be occasions when the scene would be so dark they wouldn't know what to do, being unable to cast out demons. They've never been around the demonic realm. They'll be in the midst of that. There'll be times of confusion. There'll be times when they're under attack, misunderstood and misrepresented, and in fact, they'll be killed for their walk with Christ. They don't know any of that. Most of them became martyrs. He doesn't tell them that. All he says, remember this, you will become fishers of men. When your direction in life is turned from the mundane nets and boats and water of your life, and it's turned toward people, and God is calling you in that direction, you are in for one surprise after another. And all the things I mentioned multiplied by 10. Your world will be turned upside down as you become fishers of people. Now, the second thing I want to mention is that Jesus saw in them much more than he revealed.
Jesus saw in them much more.

0: or than he revealed. Let's take Simon Peter. Peter saw himself as just a fisherman. Jesus saw other things deep within him. Peter was by nature, well, let me let John Phillips describe it for us. He saw Simon. Everyone saw Simon Peter, or at least heard him. Simon was always the center of a crowd. He was always where the action was. At sports, Simon had to bat first. At play, Simon had to be the groom if they were playing weddings, and the rabbi if they were playing funerals, or better still, the corpse if there were going to be a resurrection. He saw Simon, but he saw more than that. He saw Peter, as Michelangelo saw David in a block of marble. So Jesus saw an apostle in a rugged fisherman. He saw Simon casting his net, but at the same time, he saw 3,000 souls being saved by a single sermon that Peter would deliver years ahead. He saw Peter and he saw Gentiles being added to the church. He saw Peter and he saw a man carrying a cross to Execution Hill, faithful unto death, even the death of the cross. He saw Peter and he saw a name being written down in glory, engraved with an iron pen. Never doubt it. When he calls you, he sees you not as what you are, but as what you are to become. Trust me on this. When God first calls us into his calling and work, the people who see us today would never have believed it back then, because of the work the Lord is doing as he teaches us to become fishers of men and women. Now, the invitation of Jesus today. I have three searching questions that I want to linger on with you for the next few minutes, because this is, as I say, this is all about a spiritual lesson today as much as it is about the teaching of the passage of Scripture. Three searching questions. And I've put on your outline a place at the bottom for you to write your questions. If you don't mind doing that, this will be a good time to take out your pen and to write the questions in, because I want them to haunt you. I want them to follow you after this sermon is over and you've long since forgotten what the date is. I want you to think about these three questions. The first one is this, based on what we have just read about Peter and Andrew and James and John. Where does the Lord find you today? Where does the Lord find you today? I know where I find you. I can name the place, I can name the address, I can name the time and the date, but I don't see you like the Lord sees you, and I don't find you the way he finds you. He sees you inside and out. He knows your past as well as your future. He knows your potential, though you are probably blind to most of it. Where does the Lord find you today? Let's go to your home. Let's go to your family. Where does he find you in the environs of your home? Are things harmonious and satisfying, and are things in good shape? Or does he find that there are some things that have been dislodged, missing, perhaps corrupted through acts of omission on your part, or perhaps even deliberate acts of sinfulness? Where does he find you in your home? How about at your work? Are you truly fulfilled in the what you do for a living? Where does he find you in your work? How about in this stage of your life? Many of you are in your 30s, in your 40s. Some of you are in your 50s and 60s. Others of you younger, others older than that. Where does he find you in this stage of your life? Are you changing, or are you stuck? Are you open, or are you closed? Jesus started where these men were. He saw them just where they were, and he took them to where he had in mind for them.
1: Where does the Lord find you today? Wherever you might be, at home, at work, in this season of life, Jesus meets you right where you are. But he never leaves us there. He sees where he's taking us, and he calls us to follow. So don't be afraid to say yes. You're listening to Insight for Living, Chuck Swindoll's title, today's message, Saying Yes to Christ's Call. Just 1 week ago today, we started a brand new study through the Gospel according

now. As you know, we make it our mission at Insight for Living to create Bible study resources so that you can search the scriptures, just as Chuck did to prepare this sermon series on Mark, and this study is no exception. In fact, because of the scope of Mark's Gospel, Chuck has divided this study into three volumes. His Searching the Scriptures Bible study for Mark come in three spiral-bound workbooks. 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It shouldn't surprise you that Chuck's memoir is filled with fascinating stories, told as only Chuck can tell them. He describes how a stuttering young boy spent his childhood in the shadow of World War II. 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
1: 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Pastor Rick Warren will preach our Sunday sermon. We'll share Holy Communion, pray together, worship God with a wide variety of traditional hymns and contemporary songs. 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And we'll be hearing the first of a short series looking at paradoxes with Simon Vibert. 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
5: There's something about getting on the floor, on your knees, before an open Bible and telling God, Lord, there is not anything in me worth sharing with anybody unless you work it in my heart. 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
5: We began by talking about the place of prayer in the life and ministry of the servant of God, and we talked about the place of prayer in our personal life and our pastoral leadership. And this morning, I want to talk about the place of prayer in our proclamation of the Word of God. And I want you to turn, if you will, to Colossians chapter 4, and let's read the second, third, and fourth verses of that chapter. Verse 2 begins, Paul said, "Devote yourselves to prayer, keeping alert in it, with an attitude of thanksgiving, praying at the same time for us as well, that God may open up to us a door for the word, so that we may speak forth the mystery of Christ, for which I have also been imprisoned, in order that I may make it clear in the way I ought to speak." Now, Paul is simply saying in this passage, he says, here's my prayer request. He said, first of all, devote yourselves to prayer. That isn't just hop down, pray a little bit, and hop up and on your way, but make it a lifestyle. And he says, here are my two requests. First of all, you would pray that the doors of opportunity might be open. And secondly, you would pray that I may know how to present the truth in such a way they will hear it, understand it, and be impacted by it. So that's exactly what I'm going to talk about this morning, and that is this matter of the place of prayer and the proclamation of the Word of God. And I want to begin where I believe most of you are concerned, and that is praying about the opportunities to proclaim the gospel of Jesus Christ. Paul was requesting that they pray for doors of opportunity to be opened. And I want to challenge you this morning. You need to begin praying now. Lord, you open your door of opportunity, not some place that somebody else thinks ought to be, but God, where you have prepared me. Now, I want to give you a little warning. The place God opens for you to preach and proclaim the Word of God will be partially determined by the degree to which you prepare yourself to preach it. You cannot afford to be lazy, slothful, and get by. You're dealing with the souls of men. You're dealing with the will of God. You're dealing with the purpose of God, the plan of God, what He had in mind for you before you were ever born. You cannot afford to be sloppy, negligent, and with the attitude of just getting by. If you're going to pray for God to open a door of opportunity for you, you need to remember something. You cannot afford to ask God to give you a great door of opportunity unless you have given yourself away to Him as best you know how in preparing to preach the gospel. And I want to give you several illustrations of that, personal things that happened to me in my own life, because I think they're so apropos to what we're talking about. And Paul was saying to these Colossians, he says, you pray for doors of opportunity to be opened. And so we should pray for that, and we should ask other people to pray for us. But I want to assure you of something this morning, that first of all, if God has called you, He already has your place picked out. If you will obey him and you will trust him, don't worry about whether you're going to have a place to preach or not. In fact, I've never been anywhere I was particularly wanted, to be honest, except the first church. And let me give you an example. When I went to Miami, do you know the only reason the pulpit committee asked me to preach? I had a friend of mine who had been saved under the ministry up in Fruitland. He had some cabins up there, and he got his life straightened out. He harassed, literally, the pulpit committee of the First Baptist Church of Miami so badly. They finally said, okay, George, just have him come down here and preach, and let's get this over with. So I was on my way to Haiti on a mission trip, and I came back through. And so my Uncle Jack was in the congregation that morning. He was lost, and God knows I preached to him for 40 minutes trying to get him saved. And so they called me, and I went to Miami. But they told me afterwards, they said, the only reason we called you is to get him off our back. He worried us to death. So then I went to Bartow, Florida. Let me tell you again, I wasn't wanted. I'm trying to encourage you. You getting the message? This pulpit committee came to Bartow, Florida to hear me preach. And so I gave the invitation, walked down, people start coming forward. And I got on my knees and prayed with this fellow to be saved. There were seven members of the pulpit committee. So they left. They said, no way will we have him. Our church wouldn't be ready for that. So they walked away that Sunday and they said, we couldn't have him as the pastor. I'm going to tell you what God will do when he wants you where he wants you. That committee visited 52 different churches the next year. And here's what they told me. They said, we were here a year ago. And God has had to work on us for a year to help us realize you're the kind of man we need, not necessarily what we thought we wanted. Would you come be our pastor? God isn't expecting you to be as good as someone else. He's not going to put you in a particular place because you're eloquent, because you're an intellectual, because of all these attributes you have. He's going to place you where he has chosen to put you to serve him, no matter what the circumstances are. If you're worried about that, lay that down. Just give that to God. Forget that. And just tell God that you're giving your best in preparation. And you know at the right time, he will put you in the right place. Now, the second thing that Paul asked them to pray about was the way he preached the gospel. Listen to this. In verse 4, pray also in order that I may make it clear in the way I ought to speak. He says, I want you to pray not only for the place, but I want you to pray for the proclamation of the Word of God. So let's talk about that for just a moment. And I want to talk about, first of all, the priority of prayer in the preparation of the message. I believe is step number one. In preparing for a message of God, whether it is a professor who's going to teach you, or whether it is a pastor standing in the church, preparation number one is to get on your knees and to ask God to speak to your heart. Anybody can grab an outline. Anybody can grab a passage of scripture and work them out a little outline. But here's the question you have to ask yourself. Do you want to make an impression, or do you want to make an impact? And those are the two things you've got to decide. Now, I want to list a danger here for you that I don't want you to forget. For God's sake, do not forget this. Here is a critical danger in preparing a sermon. And this is why many of them have no impact, but they may be impressive. Sermon preparation, whether it is going through a book and whether it is a topic or whatever it might be, but no matter what that passage is, you have no business preaching it until it has enmeshed itself into your own thinking, until God has sifted your life and your spirit and your actions and your attitudes and your habits through that truth until it becomes a part of you. And then when you speak it, those people who are listening know you are talking about something that God is doing in your life. And is it not true that our messages ought to be the expression of what God has been doing in our life all week long? If you depend on your eloquence and your abilities and your talents and your gifts, here's what's going to happen. You're going to impress some folks, and you may get along for a while. You say, well, didn't you already say that? Right, because that is the greatest danger you have. depending on your education, depending on your eloquence, depending on your abilities, depending on your talents, rather than depending upon God. And I plead with you in Jesus' name to prepare

your sermons, at least partially, on your knees, literally. You say, well, now look, I can be just as spiritual sitting behind a desk. I believe that. But I want to tell you something. There's something about getting on the floor on your knees before an open Bible and telling God, Lord, there is not anything in me worth sharing with anybody unless you work it in my heart. And God, I wanted to make an impact. I don't want to make an impression. I want to make an impact. And God, if it's going to happen, it's going to have to be your life in me, through me, and not something that I have to give myself. Now, you have a choice. You can get along maybe in your denomination, and you can do rather well, but one of these days you're going to have to stand before God. Amen. And friend, your denomination and what the world has said of you won't be worth anything in the presence of Jesus Christ when reality you face. And I want to plead with you in sermon preparation, don't do it sitting down and on your feet, but get on your knees and tell God, Lord, if you don't do it, it's not going to happen. So we're talking about praying in the preparation. I want to talk about praying in the proclamation. You can write this down. Prayerless preaching is powerless preaching. You can just mark that down. Prayerless preaching is going to be powerless preaching. So let me just share something with you that I say. I make it a habit to always say this before I stand up to preach. I always say, Lord, I choose death to performance and death to approval. And what that does, it cuts your pride right out from under you. And pride is devastating in the ministry. Devastating in the ministry. And some of the finest men I know, when I think about it, I could weep when I think about some of the finest men I know, began to believe what folks told them. And my friend, for God's sake, don't believe what you hear about yourself. Just remember who you are. You've been made a saint by the grace of God, privileged above all men to preach the gospel of Jesus Christ. My friend, you and I have nothing to be proud about but Jesus Christ. You cannot afford to believe what people say about you. It will destroy your ministry. I believe in the proclamation of the Word of God, the degree to which a man prays and is submissive to the Lord Jesus Christ, humbles himself before God, acknowledges Him. To that degree does his life make an impact, and to no other. I want you to mark this down. You cannot separate in preaching the gospel. You cannot separate purity from power. Those two go hand in hand. You cannot separate purity from power. If there is power, there's got to be purity. Not perfection, purity of motivation, of life, of purpose. There have to be these two together. If there's going to be power, there's got to be purity. And I want to plead with you to ask God, Lord, make me so helpless that I can't do it without you. You can study all you want to, and that's absolutely essential. I get up on Monday morning and I study every day of the week. I can't wait for Sunday morning. But I'm going to tell you something. It's nothing but paper and ink unless the Spirit of God raises it up. And you see, people need to hear, they need to hear somebody preaching who's got something burning on the inside of them. Now, let me just share a little something with you here. The wisest thing you can do is to get somebody to pray for you while you're preaching. Now, I challenged our folks to fast and pray for a week. I said, now, what I want you to do is I'd been preaching a series on passages that dealt with prayer, and I came to fasting and prayer as the last one. I said, now, here's what I want us to fast and pray about. I want us to fast and pray, first of all, that God would clean up our lives so that whatever He wants to do with us, He'll be able to do it. So I didn't know exactly how they were going to respond to that.
I'm going to tell you what 1 week of fasting and praying will do. After 1 week of fasting and praying on Sunday morning, 81 people walked the aisle, some getting saved, some joining the church, some for other reasons. 81 people, one Sunday morning. Nothing else went on that week, except that we fasted and prayed. It's like God said, now, see what'll happen? Now, here's the thing I'm afraid of. You're going to depend upon something else but your knees. And I'm telling you, you're going to make a mistake. And worse than that, listen, worse than that, you're going to miss God's exciting intervention in your life in the most exciting and beautiful ways. There's no way to tell what God will do with you. If you'll just remember, you've got to pray it through and not try to manipulate it and work it out. Now, I'm going to tell you something. If you've got pride in your life, you won't do it. But if your spirit is one of humility, you will. Not enough to pray before I preach while I'm preparing, during the time, and before we proclaim it. But after the proclamation, the prayer is just as important. Let me tell you why. When you finish preaching and all these folks have told you how wonderfully well you did, you need to go somewhere right quick in your study, get on your knees, and give all of that to God. You say, well, you know, God gets all the glory. Wait a minute. You need to tell him. Amen. You need to tell him, Lord, I lay all of that before you. And I acknowledge God, I'm absolutely helpless. Listen, there have been times when I've walked away and gone back to my study and wept and wept and wept, absolutely amazed at what God had done with something that I felt was so simple, so plain. There's a mystery in preaching you'll never be able to explain. But if you want to enjoy it all of your life, you pray while you're preparing and before you're preaching, and you be sure you pray after you've preached. Now, I'm going to tell you one good reason why. Something happens to a man when he preaches all day on Sunday. He is emotionally drained. If he puts it out with all of his heart and pours it out with all that he is, he's emotionally drained. When a man gets emotionally drained, he becomes vulnerable. And when he becomes vulnerable, he becomes dangerous. And I believe there are a lot of good men who fall in the ministry because they did not realize what was happening to them on the inside. When a man gets emotionally drained, when he's poured out his heart, God has just drained it all out of him. He needs to get on his knees and ask the Lord to renew him. And men get in trouble because they have emotional needs that don't get met. And instead of getting on their knees and asking God to renew them, to reinvigorate them, and trusting Him to provide the way God intends for men to be provided for, and women, men get in trouble. Good men get in trouble. And they begin to look for somebody else to meet some need in their life. I want to give you a warning. You better pray while you're preparing, before you proclaim it, and after you proclaim it. I want to give you four words in conclusion. Four words. I want you to jot them down. I believe that if your ministry, if your preaching and teaching the Word of God is bathed in prayer before, during, and after, people will be able to say about your preaching these four things. First of all, that it is faithful. You're going to be faithful to the Word of God. Secondly, it's going to be fruitful. People's lives are going to be changed. You're going to make an impact. Thirdly, it will be fearless.
not for approval, not for performance. And number four, there's going to be

0: a fervency about it, a burning something going on inside of you they cannot deny. And that is my prayer for you as a preacher of the gospel, that it might be said of your ministry, faithful, fruitful, fearless, fervent in the work of the Lord.
1: 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What do you conclude when you compare yourself to others? Hear a personal example coming up in today's moment with Charles Stanley.
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5: 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Here's a moment with Charles Stanley.
6: I was going to church one Sunday morning, and the way I used to go, I saw this rather often. One or two men, shabbily dressed, unshaven, pushing a grocery cart full of bottles or cans. And here I was dressed up in my three-piece suit, clean, well-shaven, on my way to preach the gospel and what I considered was a wonderful opportunity to preach to lots of people every Sunday. And I remember the first few Sundays I saw those guys, I thought, what a waste. One Sunday I drove up to a traffic light that doesn't normally catch me. And I stopped there and here they came. And all of a sudden, God just did something to my heart. I thought, oh God, there's only one reason I'm not pushing the grocery carts. Just one reason. I could be pushing the grocery carts. Beer bottles and cans. Unshaven. No family. No job. No future. Just an existence. And the only reason I'm sitting here in this fine automobile and dressed up in these clothes and going to do the one thing I love above everything else and to be able to make a difference in somebody's life. One thing. Grace. God's grace, that is the only reason. My friend, you and I have nothing to be proud about but Jesus Christ.
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1: You see, the key to spiritual health and victory and progress is not I have to try harder. I have to be more rigid and strict about these laws and so forth. No, the key is recognizing that all of that has been dealt with, and now I'm now just letting Christ live his life through me.
0: Today on Back to Basics, Pastor Brian continues his study in the book of Galatians. Join us as Pastor Brian begins his teaching on Galatians chapter 2, verse 20, in a message titled, Crucified with Christ. And now, here's Pastor Brian.
1: Galatians is divided up between these first two chapters, which again, Paul is rehearsing some events that happened. And in doing that, he's really contending for the gospel that he preaches. He's contending for his own apostleship. And then when we get to the next two chapters, he's really, really going deeply into the doctrine of justification by faith. And then the final two chapters of Galatians, he's kind of bringing the practical application of that. So we pick up today, and let me remind you, Paul is speaking to Peter, and he's reminding Peter, the Apostle Peter, of certain truths that Peter knew, but because he had become intimidated, he just sort of wasn't faithful to what he knew to be the case. And so Paul is reminding him that the gospel, it puts everyone on a level playing field. And so the truth of the gospel is that all men, whether Jew or Gentile, are equally dead in their sins, and all will be equally justified through faith in Christ. Now, the core of Galatians is an exposition of justification by faith in Christ. And as I said, Paul is going to come to that when he gets to the third chapter. And we will go there and go into a deep exposition, but I want to just give you a little sort of a preview of where we will be focusing a lot of our attention as we resume our study in Galatians. And it has to do with this teaching, this doctrine of justification by faith. And I want to quote to you from John Stott. John Stott was a British evangelical leader, who a great sort of a Christian statesman. But what he says here is you could find many, many of the great Bible expositors and preachers over the ages would say exactly the same thing. So he's kind of representative of that evangelical voice out there. He said, no one has understood Christianity who has not understood the doctrine of justification by faith. So what he's talking about here is how this is really central to the gospel. And as he goes on, he says, if the doctrine of justification is central to the Christian life, it is vital that we understand it. And this is true. So then he says, what does it mean? Justification is a legal term borrowed from the law courts. It is the exact opposite of condemnation. To condemn is to declare somebody guilty. To justify is to declare one not guilty, innocent, or righteous. In the Bible, justification, or to justify, refers to God's act of unmerited favor by which he puts a sinner right with himself, not only pardoning or acquitting their sin, but accepting them and treating them as righteous.

1, and then we're going to come back and we're going to concentrate most of our time on verse 20, where Paul says, I have been crucified with Christ. So let me pick up in verse 15, and there Paul says, for, again, speaking to Peter, he says, we who are Jews by nature and not sinners of the Gentiles, knowing that a man is not justified by the works of the law, but by faith in Christ Jesus, even we, Jews, even we have believed in Christ Jesus, that we might be justified by faith in Christ and not by the works of the law. For by the works of the law, no flesh shall be justified. So Paul is, remember, he's talking to Peter publicly here in Antioch, and he's telling them these things. Now, the interesting thing, if you think about this, Peter would have heard this exact message from Jesus himself. So Peter was there when somebody asked Jesus, what can we do to do the work of God? And Jesus said, this is the work of God, that you believe in the one whom he has sent. Now, for Peter at the time and the other apostles, when Jesus said that, that was pretty revolutionary. They didn't, at that point, they didn't understand the function of the law, that the law was never going to save anybody. They didn't understand that. But Jesus came bringing that message, and that message became clearer and clearer with the descent of the Spirit and the apostles going out and preaching. And so Paul is reminding Peter of things that he already knew, things that he would have heard from Jesus himself. But then he says in verse 17, he says, but if while we seek to be justified by Christ, speaking as a Jew, we ourselves are also found sinners, is Christ therefore a minister of sin? Certainly not. Now, see, this is some of the slander that was coming against Paul. Because for a Jew, as he said, in the Jewish mind, the Jews were not sinners. The Gentiles were sinners. But the reality was, of course, the Jews were sinners too. They just didn't realize it or want to admit it. But in order to be saved by Christ, they had to admit that they were sinners. And so some people were twisting what Paul was saying and saying, oh, Paul wants to make you a greater sinner in order that you can be saved. And Paul says, certainly not. That's not what I'm saying at all. The fact of the matter is, we are great sinners. What happens when we come to Jesus is we realize it, even if we hadn't realized it before. And then he says, for if I build again those things which I destroyed, I make myself a transgressor. Paul is saying, if I was going around preaching that in order to love Jesus, you'd have to become a greater sinner, he said that I would be making myself a transgressor. Paul is denying that charge, that he was teaching people, because where sin abounded, grace abounded much more. So then let's just sin all the more so we can get more grace. Now, these kinds of things that he touches on right here, he elaborates on these things in Romans chapters 6 and 7. So if you want to spend some time this week and get a little deeper into the things that Paul is saying here, if you read Romans 6 and 7, you'll get kind of the deeper explanation of certain things that he's just touching on here. But he says in verse 19, he says, for I through the law died to the law that I might live to God. You see, the whole problem with the Jew was they could not get in their heads that their relationship with God was not going to be based upon the law. They kept trying to interject the law into the picture somehow. They had such a warped view of the law that they wanted to make it part of the salvation package, but Paul is just saying, no, it has no part. And he explains that, no, it's actually through the law that I died to the law so I could live to God. No, the law doesn't help me. It only condemns me. But in condemning me, if I understand the proper work of the law, it shows me that I can't save myself and it pushes me to the Savior. And so it kills me in one sense, but then it brings me to life through faith in Christ. And so then he goes on and he says this in verse 20. He says, I have been crucified with Christ. It is no longer I who live, but Christ lives in me. And the life which I now live in the flesh, I live by faith in the Son of God who loved me and gave himself for me.
So Paul is explaining to them, no, this is how the Christian life is lived. It's not lived by going back under the law.

It's lived by Christ living in me. And then he says this in verse 21, I do not set aside or make void or frustrate the grace of God, for if righteousness comes through the law, then Christ died for nothing. So you see, what Paul is saying here is it's either or. You can't have it both ways. You can, and again, in Romans, he elaborates on this. You can't mix grace and law. You're either saved by law or you're saved by grace. And of course, his whole point is you can't be saved by law. So the law doesn't save you. The law is not a factor in what God has done through Christ. Christ saves us apart from the law. And so that's what he's going to elaborate on more fully, as I said, when we move into the future. But in verse 20, that's where I want to concentrate. Here in verse 20, he tells us basically the function of the law, and he tells us how to live the Christian life. So the function of the law is to show us our sin and to point us to the Savior. And also, the law shows us our guilt that brings about our death. And so he says, I have been crucified with Christ. Why was Christ crucified? Christ was crucified for sin. Whose sin? It wasn't his sin. Jesus never sinned. He was crucified for our sins. And so when Jesus died on the cross, effectively, we were being nailed to the cross with him. We were dying for our sins, but we didn't have to die ourselves. Christ died for us. So we have been crucified with him, and having died to our sin life, we now live a new life, and we live that new life through him. Now, a couple of things I want you to think about. First of all, I want you to notice that Paul uses the past tense here, that I have been crucified with Christ, past tense. And this is important to realize because we have to understand that this is not a prescription for some deeper spiritual life that we are to strive to attain to be truly holy. It's not a prescription for that. It's rather a description of something that has happened to every single person who has put their trust in Christ. Now, I am saying this for a specific reason, and here's the reason. In the church, and there's a certain way of thinking among some Christians, and they think and they talk and they write books about what they call the crucified life. And they do that based upon not just this passage, but primarily this passage right here. And the crucified life is, ironically, the crucified life, if you really analyze it and see what they're saying, it's a life where you work harder at, you know, dying to yourself so you can be more spiritual and more holy. But the problem is that's not what Paul is talking about here. So for those who think that way or those who have written books on that subject, they're actually interpreting the passage in the exact opposite way of Paul intended it to be understood. Because Paul is not saying the crucified life is something that you have to keep working at, that you ultimately finally crucify yourself. Paul is saying, I have already been crucified, which means I have already died. You see, that's the truth. When we come to Christ, we have died. We enter into his death. The death that he died literally, we die spiritually. So the old life is dead. We've died to the old life, and there's no need for the law to come along and try, you know, to reform. Of course, what do we know about the law in relation to people? Well, the law only applies to living people. Once you're dead, the law no longer has any authority over a person. And that's what Paul is saying. I'm crucified with Christ. So remember, the Galatians are wanting to go back under the law.

died. That's not the way to live this new life. And for those that mistakenly think that there is this deeper spiritual life through this, you know, I'm living the crucified life, Paul would say, no, you're incorrect. What we need to do is, like he said in Romans 6, we need to consider ourselves to be dead indeed to sin, but alive to God through faith in Christ. And as he goes on to say, then it's Christ living in me. That's the key to everything. You see, the key to spiritual health and victory and progress is not I have to try harder. I have to be more rigid and strict about these laws and so forth. No, the key is recognizing that all of that has been dealt with. And now I'm now just letting Christ live his life through me. It really simplifies it. So if we keep the context in mind, like I said, we understand that what Paul is saying here really, and it applies to the Galatian problem, is that the law is absolutely powerless to save us, and it makes really no contribution at all to our salvation. Not only can it not save us, it doesn't even play any role except to show us we need a Savior. That's the whole purpose of the law. Show us we need a Savior. Later in Galatians, Paul will say that. It's our schoolmaster to lead us to Christ. Once it leads us to Christ, the law's work is done. So the Galatians had already come to Christ. They were in a relationship with Jesus. And now, through the influence of these false teachers, they're wanting to go back under the law. Paul's saying, what are you doing? And actually, he says to them, as we'll read as we go into the next chapters, at a certain point, he says, who has bewitched you? Who has cast a spell on you? Who has convinced you of this ridiculous idea that you have to go under the law? You're already at the ultimate place. You're in a relationship with God. You're already in that place where you're connected to him. This is the, you know, this is where God intended it all to go. Why would you latch on to this other thing that could never take you there in the first place? And actually for them, it was taking them back rather than moving them forward. So I have been crucified with Christ. For us, we need to understand that we died with Christ. When Christ died on the cross, we died. And now here's what we do. We consider that to be true. Romans 6 says that we reckon the old man to be dead, and the word reckon means to consider it or to account it to be the case. So when I am tempted, when sin comes my way, I just look at it and say, I'm crucified with Christ already. I'm dead. And those things have no place in, obviously, in the life of a dead man. So there's the recognition that this is a done deal. It's already happened. Crucified with Christ, past tense. But then Paul says, and Christ lives in me. You see, this is the Christian life. The Christian life is Christ living in me. And now listen closely. That's the Christian life, Christ living in me. Anything that claims to be Christianity that doesn't have as its central component Christ himself living in you, that's not Christianity. Now, why do I say that? I say that because there are millions of people in churches all across the country and actually all around the world who are in churches and who have, you know, some kind of belief or understanding, you know, that Christ is the Savior and so forth, but they don't have Christ living in them. They've never been told that that's what Christianity is. Christianity is Christ living in you. They still think that Christianity is, well, I go to church faithfully, or I tithe faithfully, or I do my best to keep these commandments. I mean, I've even had people tell me in, you know, maybe asking somebody the question, well, what is Christianity? They'd say things like this. Well, Christianity

0: And it's just doing your best to keep the Ten Commandments. A lot of people think like that. But that's not Christianity. Christianity is nothing less than the life of God in the soul of man. That's what it is. You see, that's why I've been saying week after week, this is something that's so radical. It's so revolutionary. And some of you have had this experience, and I had this experience. You know, I went to church. I sat in church week after week. I came to a point in my life after all my crazy wild stuff that I did, realizing that, you know, not only is this a dead-end street, but realizing that I'm a sinner and I need some help, because nobody really had to come and tell me I was going to hell. I already knew that. But I didn't want to go to hell. And so I was hoping there was some way out of it. So I went to church. And I thought that that was it. And so I went to church, and then I got involved in church, and then I was doing the things that my church leaders were telling me to do, but I never had any relief. I never had any deliverance. I never had any real change or transformation in my life. I just went from a non-religious sinner to being a religious sinner. But then, boom, there came that moment, that instant, where God made it clear to me that He wanted to come and live in me. I had to be born again. And once that became clear to me, everything made sense at that moment. That's it. And so I went from being a religious person in a sense to having this radical revolutionary thing happen where my life just changed. Prior to that, I was religious on Sunday because that was the church day. But I struggled all through the week with the parties and, you know, all keep going back into that stuff. And I could never make my way out of it. But you see, this is what Christianity is. It's God coming and living in us. Paul said to the Colossians in chapter 1, verse 27, he said, it's Christ in you. That's the hope of glory. And that's what Paul is saying here. I have been crucified with Christ. It is no longer I who live. It's not about me living up to the law. No, what's happened is I'm dead to all of that, and now Christ is living in me. And the life which I now live in the flesh, I live by faith in the Son of God.
1: 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And now, back with a final thought for today, here's Pastor Brian.
0: So this is the Christian life. The life that I now live in the flesh, that's where we live. Of course, we come to Jesus and we're still here. We're still in our natural bodies. We've been born again. We have a new nature, but we still have that old nature that there's a conflict there. Paul will address that later in the epistle. But how do we live now? He says, we live by faith in the Son of God. That's how we live. The life that I now live in the flesh, I live by faith in the Son of God. Now, again, I just want to keep reminding you of the context. The Galatians knew this. They accepted it. They understood it. They rejoiced in it. It was wonderful. The false teachers come along and said, oh, no, that's not right. That's not good. Here, you got to do this. You need these laws. There's Moses, and there's all of these different rituals and things, and, you know, there's circumcision and all this, and you've got to have this. And the Galatians foolishly bought into it. Paul says, no, this is how you live the Christian life. The life that I live in the flesh, I live by faith in the Son of God. So what does that look like? Three things. Number one, I live by faith in what Christ has done. You see, that's what we do. We live by faith in what Christ has done. What did Christ do? Well, Number one, Christ

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0: 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Another season is upon us. 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
7: Is that the beginning? 2 Peter chapter 1 and 3. There you go. Grace and peace be multiplied to you in the knowledge of God and of Jesus Christ, as His divine power has given unto us all things that pertain to life and godliness. We already have all things that pertain to living. I don't know any other way you can pray. If He said, I have already given you all things that pertain to life and godliness, there's got to be some thanksgiving in there. There's got to be some continuous alignment in there. I'll show you where tongues come in a minute. Through the knowledge of Him who called us by glory and virtue. Now look at this in the mirror. By His divine engineering, He gifted us. Listen to this. You're gifted. God has gifted you with salvation. You didn't earn it. He gifted you with righteousness. Didn't do nothing for it. He gifted you with sanctification. Didn't do nothing for it. He gifted you with redemption. Didn't do nothing for it. He gifted you with healing. Didn't do nothing for it. He gifted you with completeness. You're complete in Him. Didn't do nothing for it. Everything. He gifted you with faith. That's not your faith. It's His faith that you now call your faith, but it's His faith. He gifted you with His faith. He gifted you with His grace. He gifted you with His mercy. He gifted you with everything. How are you trying to do anything? Yes, well, what do we do? You get an alignment with the giftings. I am screaming. I apologize. By His divine engineering, He gifted us with all that it takes to live life to the full. He's already gifted us with everything we need to live life in the full. Now, here's the thing. Through comparison, you're trying to change your wiring. He's gifted you to live life in the full. But you want to be like that person, and you want to be like this person, because you hadn't discovered who you are. So now you're trying to come be like everybody else. And whoa, here comes social media now. It's got all the influences. You want to be like them. You want to be like them. And you're settling, man. You're settling for the least, dude. It's like you're settling for to be like somebody else while you're ignoring your original blueprint. You're ignoring your original you. The reason why you're here, the reason why you're wired, instead of seeking to discover who you are by going to God and say, Lord, whatever you want to do through me today, do it. And then through a series of, Lord, whatever you want to do through me today, you'll start noticing what you're doing, what God is having you doing, and you're going to identify your wiring, you're going to identify your purpose, and everything that He's made available to you in order for you to live your life in full, He's already made yourself, made it available. It's not going to be right for God to say, I put you here to do this, and not make everything available to you to be able to do that. Like you got to go and get everything together first. Because He's already designed a curriculum for you to go through to prepare you. But you don't want to go through that curriculum. You just want to seek what's comfortable. You just want to seek what you want to see. You want to be like that influencer. You want to be like this. You want to be like that. And you haven't even yet got to know who you are or to appreciate who you are, because somebody rejected you one day and you bought the lie that I'm not enough, and you've been rocking with that for a while. I'm not enough. I'm not enough. I'm not enough. And God's like, not only are you enough, you have enough to do everything I put you to do, but you're not seeing that because you got involved in competitive jealousy, and now you're competing with somebody else's blueprint that's not yours. That's not your fingerprint. That's not who you are. You need to be, Lord, show me who I am and what you want me to do in my life. And some of it may take a lot of money. Some of it might not take a lot of money. Some of it might take having this.

0: You need to find out who you are. But whoever you are, you will be successful because God has already given you everything you need to live this life. But hey, you don't believe it. You don't believe it because you don't know what you're supposed to do right now. Talk to Moses. Talk to David, still out there with them stinking sheep. You can't be afraid of the quiet time. You can't be afraid of those quiet moments, those quiet seasons.
1: Say it, Pastor.
0: But you keep trying to be like what God don't want you to be. And that's why you can't follow the money, because money reveals mammon, and mammon is the spirit that'll lead you from your path. And you won't know it till you get there. And when you get there, you're like, this don't feel like I thought it would feel. Because there's something about when you finally, when you get to where God wants you to be, honey, it's going to be everything you thought it would be. And plus, it's going to be everything you thought it would be. But you keep trying to be like what you're not meant to be. And so we got all of these echoes going around here. We ain't got no real word. We got a bunch of echoes, just easy to echo. You just saying what you heard somebody else saying, and God got a word in there for you, but you ain't paying no attention to it because you want to be like that echo and that echo. A bunch of parrots coming to church and saying amen about stuff that, and you ignore the plan for your life. And then to impress us all, you tell us how long you prayed this morning. And that's a sign to me that it's almost like the guy that's working 20 hours a day and the money's already in the bank. He obviously hadn't checked his deposit slip. That's what you're doing when you're bragging about the time you spent with the Lord as if that is an indication of your spirituality. I think it's the indication of your ignorance. When it takes you 20 hours to pray, I guarantee I can do it in a couple minutes. I'm done. You got to learn how to value short prayers. Why? Because the prayer shouldn't be a moment in the day. Oh, it ought to be all day. It ought to be You're praying as you walk with him. Oh, Lord, I thank you that I'm not going to fall today. Thank you, Jesus, that I'll have the wisdom. You gave me the wisdom. I thank you I have the wisdom to do what needs to be done today. Thank you, Lord, that whatever happens today, I am the righteousness of God created in Christ Jesus. Oh, God, I praise you that I'm holy. I ain't got to put a collar on. I ain't got to get no long dress to put on. I'm already holy. Thank you, Lord. I'm holy, which means I'm not common with the world. Because if you common with everybody else, you don't know what holy is. So I understand why people are freaking out. What that stuff Creflo talking about? So while they've been talking about me and slandering me, I've been in the kitchen cooking this stuff for the last 12, 13 years. If you could see what's been coming out of the oven. Oh, if you can see what's been coming out of the oven, praise the Lord. Tab and I were talking about this yesterday, just seeing what's coming out of the oven. Can't tell you everything, because then you'll get your focus on what happened to me, and then your prayer will go, if God can do it for Pastor, then he can do it for me. And we on a whole path that you trying to get him to do something he did for me, for you. You don't understand. What he did for all mankind, and he's done with it. He finished. I know what I'm supposed to do. I know it. I know what I'm supposed to do. I know.

I'm here. I know what's got to be done in my path and in my life. And it is a blessing to know that. It is a blessing for you to locate the path, all of that zigzagging and behind the railroad tracks and down there and over there and all that. And when you finally get to that path, he'll say, this will take you where you're supposed to be. You're ready now. Why all of the detours? Because you won't show up. You won't show up. You won't talk to him. You know, grace is like an onion. It's got layers to it. Then you get one layer peeled and you're like, I got it, unmerited favor. Are you serious? You still stuck at unmerited favor? And you hadn't peeled the next level and the next one and the next one. And it keeps going deep because I'm calm down so I can get words. It's not a curriculum. It's a person. His name's Jesus, full of grace and truth, who's already done everything. And when God showed me this, I'm like, okay, I think I get it. It's finished, it's done, and my living should be in line with what's already finished and what's done. My thinking should be in line with that. My renewing my mind should be in line with that. I'm not renewing my mind so I can come up to what's holy and what's perfect and what's good. I'm renewing my mind so I can put it on. It's already done. He said, put on the new man. He didn't say, renew your mind and come up to it. Put it on and trust that it'll do what it do. But this sounds strange because you have been inundated with religion striving to try to get God to do something. You know what you've been done? You have been inundated with, I don't believe you. It's finished. And you're trying to do the five steps to try to get something finished. He said, it's finished. Believe me. You say, I don't believe you. That's the frustration Jesus got. These dudes come around here talking about the scriptures and the scriptures. And Jesus said, you think you're going to be made, what did he say, right because of these scriptures? You think all of the things that you're believing for you is because of the scriptures? He says, these scriptures, they talk about me. Me. And he said, you don't believe me. Then he went on down there talking about what Moses said. He said, what Moses wrote was about me. You don't believe what Moses wrote. You still don't believe me. Anything that we can get religious about. And so if you've never heard anything like this before and it's blowing your mind, you will be getting up and walking out soon because you're thinking, that sounds strange because you're used to coming to church hearing what you already know. Something you can scream about and holler about it. Amen, brother. Yes, sir. Something you can interrupt me and help me preach about. But if you ever get fed up enough with religion that you ask God, help me. Help me. Now I know what he meant when he said to me that night, will you become a student of grace? Because it required me becoming a student so I can just stay on this trail for 2, 5, 6, 7, 8. It's been almost, 12, 13 years. Stay on that trail and I'll bring you to the place. Everything I do is about what's already done. I do not start my victory from defeat. I don't start my victory walk from my defeat. I start my victory walk from victory, from the victory Jesus gave me. And I go from victory to victory. I don't go from defeat to victory. I start off in victory. But a lot of church folks are still starting off with defeat. Oh, Lord, don't move my mountain, but just give me the strength to climb. He said, I gave you the strength to tell it to get out your way. In fact, I already moved it. Why are you still thinking of mountain there? Spiritual bipolarism. Why do we state that with a mountain, the mountain been gone? The mountain been gone.

Now, the fourth root. Somebody said, we're talking about prayer? Yeah, we're talking about prayer. See the thing? Your mindset got to change before you can pray, right? Number four, here's the fourth root. You got to rest, not strive. Rest, not strive. The foundation of grace-based prayer is resting in the finished works. It's not trying to finish what Jesus already completed. It's resting in the finished works. It's resting in the finished works. The foundation for grace-based prayer is rest. I don't sweat when I'm praying grace-based prayers. I am resting in a confidence that what I am praying is done. Hallelujah. I'm just aligning myself up with it. That's what happens when I pray in tongues. Praying in tongues nourishes my identity and all that Jesus has done. Building yourself on your most holy faith. What's my most holy faith? It's finished. And I pray in tongues, and somebody said, what's happening? Is she getting ready to make something happen? No, I am building myself in alignment with what's already happened. I'm more confident about it. I'm more strong about it. Oh, you can't knock me down. You can't make me doubt. And if that does come, I'm going to pray in tongues. Build myself up in the finish. Build myself up in this alignment. And that praying in tongues is an overflow of the gift of the Holy Spirit. It ain't nothing you have to qualify for. It ain't nothing you got to do but take it. I don't believe. I should have called that message the message today. I don't believe. Look at Hebrews 4, verse 3, King James and then Mirror. Hebrews 4. In verse 3, King James and Mirror. And then I'm going to get some practical things, which is, all right, so Pastor, how we do this? Verse 3, for we which have believed. All right, just a test.

0: just a test. How many of you say, I am the one that believed? I believe. I believe. Okay, great. All right. He says, then you ought to be at rest. What you mean at rest? Well, what's going on in your life? What attacks are you having? What lacks are you looking at? What's going on in your relationships? He said, there'll be the temptation to panic, but you're going to be laboring to stay at rest, staying at rest because you believe it's finished. As he said, as I have sworn, listen to God's heart here. As I have sworn in my wrath, if they shall enter into my rest, although the works were finished from the foundation of the world, can I get them to enter into my rest? Can I get them to enter into alignment with what's already done and what's already finished? Look at this in the Mirror translation. Faith, not willpower, realizes our immediate access into God's rest. Hear the echo of God's cry through the ages. Look at this. Oh, if only they would enter into my rest. Hear that cry. With everybody that's trying to work the five principles, oh, if they could just enter into my rest. Hear that cry to everyone that's trying to get God to do something he's already done. Oh, if they could just enter into my rest. Hear that cry with every person that falls dead when healing was available. Oh, if they could just enter into my rest. Hear that cry when there's lack and you need provisions. And he says, oh, if they could just enter into my rest. Here we go with the next religious thing. As we declare boldly before the throne of God, I don't believe with our saved self. I don't believe it. His rest, if you really enter into his rest, celebration becomes the evidence. Ugh. His rest celebrates perfection. His work is complete. The fall of mankind did, ooh, this is strong. Ooh, Jesus, the fall of mankind did not flaw its perfection. The fall of mankind didn't, there's no flaw in the finished works of Jesus because mankind fell. There's no flaw in righteousness because mankind fell. It's still perfect and ready for you. I've been spending the last couple of months learning the vocabulary of silence. Again. Why? I remember reading about what Jesus did when he came here. They just like, you remember the scripture that says, don't frustrate the grace of God? Jesus was frustrated at several times, like, dang, did you hear what I just said? I'm just learning how to be quiet. And I'm learning how to allow my voice to be used for those who believe and who want it. It's amazing to me. People who are not saved, they thought God threw them away. God didn't throw you away. You know the difference between you who are saved and you who are not saved? Here's the difference. You're no longer blind to who you are. And they are. But we've measured it based on behavior and not identity. That's the only difference. They're not acting a fool at the club because they don't know who they are.
1: That's right.
0: You at home wishing you was acting the fool in the club, but you don't because you know who you are. You tell yourself, you tell yourself.

0: yourself, I don't, that ain't me no more.
1: That's right.
0: Because you know who you are. There may be certain things I know it ain't me no more, but I sure had a good time when I was doing it. You don't know who you are. How do you condemn somebody to hell because they just don't know who they are?
1: Oh, my God.
2: That's right. That's good.
0: That's why the ministry of reconciliation exists.
3: Good.
0: So I guess what I'm trying to do today is begin the next phase of people migrating from World Changes Church. It starts today. I cannot not teach this. Because when you start cooking this, and you wake up one day and your whole desires change, and you don't want that no more, and you don't want that no more, and you want this, and you want that, and then the blessings, things show up, and you're like, where'd that come from? And you realize you didn't put the effort to do it. You just trusted in your union with Him. And life starts flowing freely and uninterrupted because of your union with Him. You finally realize you are a branch. He's the vine. And He starts putting stuff on your branch that you didn't have nothing to do with it. And now you're displaying the fruit of the Spirit. You're displaying love. You ain't trying to walk in love. You're not trying to cultivate love. You're displaying it because you put love on and trusted Him to bring love on your branch. Well, where the money coming in at? Wherever you need it. It'll show up. And you ain't got to sweat to get it. And you ain't got to cheat to get it. And you ain't got to do all stuff to get it. God takes care of you because you connected with divine. Your connection, your union with divine is your most valuable asset. Your union with God, your nearness with God. You know that He lives in me and I live in Him. You know I rest because He's there. You rest because you know where He at. You know where He is. He's there. He's in you. Glory to God. You in Him. You live by the faith of the Son of God. You're no longer living by your own manufacture. Faith, you have a relationship with Jesus, and Jesus takes care of you, and all is well, and all is well. And when you see stuff that didn't come to pass, you say, well, maybe that wasn't for me, and you go on and be a blessing to somebody anyway. You don't get mad at God and leave God and don't pray no more and don't come to church no more and don't give no more because God didn't give you the car you prayed for. You mean to tell me your faith is only big enough for a car? It's about a relationship. Relationship with God, I want you. It's about a relationship with God, I want you.
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5: 2 Corinthians chapter 4, verses 17 and 18. 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
8: Hi, and welcome to The Profile on Premier Christian Radio. I'm Emma Fowle. The Profile is the show where we talk with a well-known Christian about their life, their faith, and their ministry. And it is brought to you in association with Premier Christianity, the UK's leading Christian magazine. Now, today on The Profile, I'm speaking to the Bishop of Kensington and the Acting Bishop of London, Emma Ironson. Having previously written a book about failure, Emma's latest offering is called Middling, What Jesus Said About Perspective, Being Between Things, and Not Yet Knowing Stuff. In this fascinating episode of The Profile, we discuss the inconvenient call to ministry, raising children in community, and what it looks like to lead as your authentic self.
9: So I'm going to ask you the question we ask all our guests to get started with on The Profile. Tell us a little bit about your own faith journey. Were you brought up in a Christian home? Was there a point when you decided to follow Jesus for yourself? What did that look like for you?
10: So I'm one of those people who've got a really boring testimony.
9: Nobody's story of Jesus is boring.
10: There was no kind of big moment and flashing lights. So yes, I was brought up in a Christian home. Well, my mother was a Christian.
9: Yeah.
10: My father wasn't. And my mother comes from this amazing line of Christian women.
9: Wow.
10: In the South Wales Valley.
9: So
10: my great-grandmother died at 103 and sat in the same pew her whole life.
9: Wow.
10: So that was like Annie's pew. Was that one? Gladys, sorry, her name was. Sorry.
9: Oh, that's so beautiful.
10: So she sat in the same pew all of her life. That was Gladys's pew. And she passed down faith to my grandmother, who passed it to my mother, who passed it to me. So I've kind of never known a time when I didn't know that Jesus loved me. I suppose like many people, when I left home, when I was sort of 18, I had to think, what am I going to do with this? Is this for myself, or is this just my mum's faith? And decided to follow Jesus.
9: But it was quite a straightforward question for you, was it? Just kind of, yes, no, I do want to do this.
10: Yeah, I think it was. Yeah. I can I've never had one of those big, you know, wandering prodigal moments where you wander far away. Obviously, I've had moments of doubt and, you know, moments of thinking, what is all of this? You know, sometimes most weeks it feels a bit like that. But I've never, I've just always known Jesus in my life.

0: And what did you do with your life before you joined the Church of England? How did that come about? Because that wasn't until the 90s, was it?
1: Yep. So I was working at a university. Mm-hmm. So I basically went to university. I did English language and literature and basically stayed on and did every degree that you could possibly do. So I did a master's and then a doctorate, looking at the language of worship, actually. Wow. So I was really fascinated with how language and religion interact. And so I stayed on at the university. I was doing some teaching and thinking I was kind of heading for an academic career. And started to find people a bit more interesting than books. And the rest is history.
0: When did you first feel the call to pursue ordination?
1: Well, it was about that time. So it was the time when I was doing my doctoral studies. And actually before that, my master's studies, I needed to find some text that I could analyse according to these kind of linguistic principles. So I settled on the General Synod debate on the ordination of women.
0: Wow.
1: Which had just happened a year or so before.
0: Gosh.
1: And I thought, well, this will be really interesting. I was studying metaphor.
0: Yeah.
1: And I thought, right, let's look at the two sides. There's a metaphor. Let's look at the two sides in this debate and what kind of metaphors are they using to shape their views and try and persuade others. And it was kind of reading the stories of the women represented in that debate that made me start to think, well, this is a thing. This sounds like something that maybe God is calling me to. I was getting more and more involved in my own church, doing ministry. Had a wonderful vicar who kind of let me try things. And the two kind of came together and I started to explore, well, maybe this is something, God, that you're calling me to. I didn't know many women who were ordained at that point.
0: So early,
1: there
0: wasn't
1: weren't
0: it?
1: Many role models around. And I was pregnant with our daughter when I was really starting to think about it seriously. So I remember thinking, you know, this is ridiculous. I'm kind of a young pregnant woman. How on earth could God be calling me to ordination? And then I remember sitting in church one Advent Sunday, and the reading was Gabriel appearing to Mary and saying, you know, you're going to have Jesus, God's son. And just hearing her say yes to God made me think, okay, maybe God does use young women in his plans, and maybe I should say yes too.
0: Wow. And what was it like being part of that early cohort within the Church of England, like really pioneering female leadership at a time, like you say, where there wasn't, you know, there wasn't the furrow of those that have gone before to sort of follow behind?
1: Yeah, I mean, there were some amazing women. So I wasn't in the absolute first tranche, you know, I was like a few years after that. By the time I was ordained, it was sort of 7-8 years after that. So there were some amazing women who I could watch and learn from. I got really used to being the first woman to do things.
0: Yeah.
1: So that, you know, the first woman to preach in a certain church or the first. I got invited to be on a lot of groups and committees and things because people thought, oh, we ought to have representation. You know, we ought to have a woman.
0: The token woman in the room.
1: Yeah. So you can be that woman.
0: How does that feel, representing all women everywhere,
1: all women,
0: all the time?
1: Obviously, yes, I can do that completely. I know the

0: you know, I think it's taken me a little while to just be the leader that I am and not think, well, I have to copy men or I have to copy this particular female person, but just to be authentic to who I am.
1: I think that's quite a challenge for all of us in all spheres of life, isn't it, really? That sort of sense of imposter syndrome and, who do I have to live up to? What do I have to do to be this thing, whatever it is? And learning to be comfortable in your own skin, I think, it's quite an underrated skill, isn't it?
0: Yeah, it is. And I think you have to sort of relearn it for different points of your life. So you sort of come to a point where you think, well, I know who I am now, you know, I know who I am as a mum, as a vicar, whatever, and then circumstances change, kids grow up, kids leave home, and it's thinking, right, what does that look like now?
1: Yeah.
0: What does life look
1: and
0: like?
1: And your husband's
0: now?
1: A vicar as well, isn't he?
0: He is, yeah. That was the other slightly complicated thing. So when I've sensed God calling you, I think I probably sat down one day and said, I think God might be calling me to ordination. And he said, that's funny. I think God might be calling me too. It took him a bit longer to come around to it because his dad is a vicar and he kind of thought, I don't want to do that for myself. So it took him a little, again, to sort of be his own self and to think, well, what's this calling for me? So, we didn't know many couples at that stage who were both ordained. That really was the number of times we were asked, so how's this going to work?
1: Yeah, because it is a very full-on job, isn't it? And it's not a job that sort of fits within the normal 9-to-5 boundary. So you often find, traditionally, it's the man that's the vicar and the woman is picking up a lot of home life to sort of support the release of that time that's necessary for pastoral work. When you're both doing it, it's a lot to take on as a family unit, isn't it?
0: It is, but I think that's the key thing. What you've just said is, as a family unit, I think we've always felt that God called all of us as a family. And I always remember one time at college when I was having some doubts about, you know, God, how is this going to work? And really hearing God say, there's a verse in Isaiah where it says God will lead his sheep and will gently care for those who have young. And I really felt that God was saying to me, it's okay, you know, I'll care for you as a family. I know you're a mum. I know this is a new situation for you, both being in ministry, but I'll care for you. And he always has, you know, we've always worked it out.

0: It's been something for both of us, and I think we have seen it as, I mean, we've had different jobs, but we've seen it very much as a sort of shared ministry together.
1: That's really beautiful.
0: And the kids have been part of that for, too. Thankfully, they've survived. They're doing very well.
1: Yeah, there's always that worry, isn't there, with the typical stereotypical pastor's kids, like, how is this going to damage my children?
0: Yeah.
1: I'm praying that they come out the other side unscathed.
0: They both say that they've really valued being part of vicarage life, actually. They will both talk to anyone now. Yeah. You know, if they go on a train journey, they'll have a friend by the end of the train journey. So they're just used to those kind of social skills that come from vicarage life.
1: I honestly think that's one of the biggest blessings of church community in general. You know, I've got two daughters, and just that beautiful, you know, sense of like, yeah, we are doing this as a community, and having other families and other people that will input into your children, I think is such a huge blessing of church life, actually, and really underrated. Like, you know, you don't get that in other spheres of life. Other adults are willing to sow into your family and care for your family and pray for them, and, you know, be that person when your kids need someone else to talk to that's not you, perhaps.
0: Yeah,
1: and I think that's a really beautiful thing about church life.
0: Yeah, our kids have really appreciated that, and we've quite often lived in sort of intentional community.
1: Oh, have you?
0: And they've just gained so much, especially from kind of older, well, just a bit older than them, role models, and from all over the world as well. That's been a great gift.
1: Oh wow! Tell me a little bit more about that, because I'm really intrigued by this idea of intentional communities, and it feels like it's something that the world is talking about a little bit more now. And I don't know if that's cost of living or loneliness epidemic or whatever, but what did that look like for you, and how did you make that decision?
0: Well, it happened. It came about because of a role that we took up, actually. So we joined the Lee Abbey community in North Devon, which is a
1: beautiful place.
0: Christian conference centre and retreat centre, but it's run by a community of about 80 adults and young people who live there year round from all over the world and care for the guests who come. So we went to live there for 4 years when our kids were little, and it was, I mean, it was hard work. Community is really hard work. It's not all fluffy and lovely. You know, you have to get on with people, you have to deal with conflict, you have to sort out different personalities. But it was a great place for us as a family, and just, I think, for our kids, just seeing Christian young people who are on fire for God and who could speak into their lives, and it's something I think that we've tried to take from there. So that was the kind of time living in very intentional community. But I think even when we've not been doing that, we've tried to open our home, we've tried to have people staying with us, we've just tried to be very kind of hospitable and share life with people.
1: And that's such an important part of the Christian life, isn't it? I've heard it said that, like, you know, the Christian life is not a solo sport.
0: It
1: is really true, isn't it? Like that act of opening up your table or just you know, your front door, whatever it is, it often teaches you more than, you know, you think it's going to be costly or an inconvenience, and then you end up feeling so blessed by the experiences you have and the things you learn from those processes.
0: Yeah, it's right. I think it's a tricky one sometimes. You've got to get it right. You know, you've got to get the balance right, and you've got to have boundaries as a family, and you've got to be able to say, right, now we shut the door and it's just us. But I do think you're right. It's a risk that pays off if you take it.
1: Were there times when it was difficult and you had to sort of readjust things?
0: Yeah, I mean, I think living in any community, you have to be authentic, because you can't avoid the people that you live with, or you can maybe do that for an hour, but, you know, not for a week. And so if you're having a hard time, or, I don't know, you've just had an argument with your spouse, or you've just kind of shouted at your kids, it's all out there. Everybody can see all of that. So I think that can be quite challenging. But I think it does also make you think, okay, you know, how am I living, and how can I be vulnerable? I don't have to be the perfect mum. I don't have to kind of pretend that I'm this shiny Christian who gets it right all the time. And I think that's a good thing to role model for others, actually.
1: And it's a good thing to take into Christian leadership, isn't it? Is that ever a challenge now? You sort of, like, you know, worked your way up the hierarchy as it is, and you're a bishop. Do you feel that pressure that I have to have it all together all the time, and I have to have it all perfect?
0: Yeah, I think I was reading the other day, one of my favourite quotes is from St. Augustine, who says, he said to some of his people, "For you, I'm a bishop, with you, I'm a Christian." And I think just holding that sense of, you know, I am Emma, somebody who's saved by God, and trying to live authentically a Christian life. But also there is a role, and people, you know, they don't want you kind of splurging all your stuff all over every church that you go to every Sunday. So there's a kind of appropriate vulnerability, but there's also something about inhabiting professionalism, I suppose. You know, that's not a bad thing for Christian

0: leaders to do.
1: And if you'd have told sort of 18-year-old Emma that one day she would be a bishop, how might she have reacted to that?
0: I think she'd have been really shocked and really surprised. Mainly, I kind of grew up in churches that didn't have women in leadership at all, from quite traditional Baptist churches in the South Wales valleys that didn't have women in eldership. And I'd kind of been taught that it's not biblical. So the 18-year-old Emma probably would have said, not sure if that's God's will. Doesn't say that in the Bible. And I then had to go on a journey. I mean, particularly when I felt that rather inconveniently God was calling me to be ordained. Well, what does the Bible say? It was actually meeting my husband, who's much more of a feminist than I am. Kind of challenged me and sort of was with me on that journey, getting together with some other female friends and studying the Bible together and seeing that actually, no, it, as I read it, it doesn't prohibit women leading in the church. I mean, whether you know, to say you'd be a bishop, I've never, you know, sometimes people say, oh, have you always wanted to be a bishop?
1: Was it a career plan?
0: If you've always wanted to be a bishop, you probably need your head tested, really. And I haven't, but I love doing the things a bishop does and always have done. So, you know, I love pastoral care. I love preaching. I love helping to kind of organise things and strategise things. I love just looking out for what God might be saying to a community. So those are some of the things a bishop gets to do. Mm. And I think probably I can look back and see the seeds of those in my life all the way along.
1: It's interesting, isn't it? I remember going through a similar process when I first started preaching. I grew up actually in a free evangelical church, so there was no boundaries, and I'd never heard anyone suggest that women couldn't fully, you know, do all of the roles that men did, but no one had ever taught on it. So when I started preaching myself in my church, and I really felt a sort of a burden to understand, do I really believe the Bible says that I'm permitted to do this, and how would I explain it to someone who doesn't feel the same way? And like you, my husband is much more, he was like, I don't understand why you're worrying about this, like, it's fine. And I said, no, like, if we're in leadership, we need to be able to have a conversation about this. You know, we need, it's fine you saying you're fine with it, but what if someone's not fine with it? But it still feels to me surprising that it's such a contentious issue and we're still having this conversation, but it is necessary. How do you approach it with people, particularly within your own church denomination, who just are never going to see the way you see it?
0: I think the first step in that is accepting that there are people who hold a different view, and that's okay. I might not agree, but I respect their right to hold that view. So as a bishop, there are some churches in my area that don't accept the ministry of female priests or particularly female bishops. So there are some churches that I can't go and preside. There are other churches who hold a more conservative evangelical view where I can't go and preach. But I think I will always look for, well, what can we agree on, you know, and who is the person behind this? Sometimes we are very quick to say that's a position, and I don't agree with it, therefore that person is beyond the bounds and I'm not going to try and relate to them at all. I think I'll always try and say, well, can we have a coffee? Can we talk about it? You know, what can we do? What can we share together? I think it's also just being secure in my own identity. So, you know, I'm not threatened by the fact that some people don't think women should be bishops. That's fine. You know, I know that God has called me, and that's what I stand on. And so I don't have to be angsty about it. I don't have to be fighty. You know, I can just be quietly confident that God has called me to be and do what I'm doing.
1: And that's kind of, you know, segues quite nicely into your new book, Middling, which, you know, part of which is a sort of a, almost an apologetic for how do we find the middle spaces in divisive conversations. That's not all of what the book is about, but that is certainly one theme, and one way that we've kind of, we were talking about it just before the interview, weren't we, about how we've kind of lost the value of the middle.
0: Yeah.
1: Is that part of the reason that you decided to write this book now?
0: Yeah, it is. It's come from different places. As you say, there are all sorts of different middles in the book. There's middle life. There's what happens when you're leading a middle-sized church. What happens when you're in the middle of a project. You know, so it's all of these. How do we find God in the middle space?

cases. But it really emerged out of watching some of the debates that the Church of England has been having, particularly around human sexuality and gay marriage, same-sex blessings. And being very much caught up in all of those debates and hearing both sides and seeing quite a lot of strident views. And, you know, we need strong views. We need people to have strong opinions on either side of that. But feeling that there's probably a large group of people in most of our churches who are not totally sure, or maybe think a bit of this and a bit of that, but see it as a nuanced issue. You know, maybe they believe the Bible says one thing, but they have friends who are gay, and they sort of, how do I be with them? What do I think about their, you know, their lives and their loves? And it was just feeling that nobody was really giving voice to those middle people. And you can begin to feel, if you hold a sort of middle view, you think it's a bit of this, bit of that, or you're not quite decided. You know, you think, well, I think God is saying this to me, but I probably need a bit more study. I need to think a bit more. And nobody seemed to be providing a space for that when everything, as you say, was going to the extremes. So that's why I started.

0: actually a good and necessary place. It's not just a place of indecision. It's not a place you end up by accident if you don't know what you think. It can actually be somewhere where you stand and you say, okay, I'm going to hold this middle ground with conviction, if you like.
1: Yeah, it's really hard, isn't it? Because I think our society is very geared towards you must be incredibly certain about, you know, you're either on this side of the debate or you're on that side.
0: Yeah, yeah.
1: And, you know, anything in between is vacillation or weakness or, you know, wishy-washy, and why can't you just lead on this, and, you know, you should know what you think on it. And there is a place for that, isn't there? But particularly in Christianity, you know, we know there are like certain doctrines that we have to stand on and we can't negotiate on. But how do we get to a point where we make space for the issues where you're like, I am not sure on this, but I want to walk with God in it, rather than sort of feeling like that is a weakness.
0: Do you see people with another view as being completely beyond the pale? You know, I think we're trained in our culture to listen, well, not to listen. You know, if we see something is being said by that person and we know that person has associations with this or that view, we don't listen to anything they say. You know, they're immediately beyond the pale. And we've come to, I talk in the book about not just intellectual polarization, but affective polarization.
1: Okay.
0: And that's where you don't just disagree with somebody, but you actively dislike them because of the views that they hold. And I think in that world, you know, it gets very difficult to get to know somebody who holds different views from you, because you're in your own echo chamber. You never encounter different views. You certainly never sit down and say, let's talk, you know, let's listen together. So you begin to you're suspicious of the other view, the other person.
1: It's interesting. It's basically conflated like an opinion with a person. It becomes your personality almost.
0: And
1: it becomes someone else's personality, and therefore you can't possibly like them because they think differently to you on this one issue.
0: Yeah, and so how do we find places where we can listen? And we can, you know, it's been proved that if you want to persuade somebody of your view, The worst thing you can do is sit down and kind of fire opinions at each other across a room. There's sociologists have done some research and they talk about the backfire effect. So actually, the more you try and persuade somebody of your view, the harder they will become entrenched in their own view. So it rarely changes opinions. What changes opinions is relationship. You know, what wins people is sitting down and saying, well, let's listen, let's talk together.
1: And when you look at how Jesus interacted with people in the Gospels, that becomes very apparent very quickly, doesn't it? Like, it says he asks far more questions he listens well, and he engages with a wide range of people. You don't see someone who's just kind of like volleying opinions at people, do you? You see someone who's really willing to listen and to get to know people.
0: I love that about Jesus. I mean, of all the people who could go around giving opinions,
1: the most
0: Jesus
1: qualified.
0: Was it, and they all would have been doctrinally absolutely right.
1: Yeah, no doubt about what he was saying.
0: He could have just said, right, this is, and he did. I mean, he did teach. Yeah, you know, he did leave us really important teachings. But as you say, he asked so many questions, and I think that's because he wanted to leave the door open for a relationship. You know, it wasn't just being right, it was being right with God, and you know, how do I win this person? How do I show them a bit more about how God wants to work in their lives? So I think the power of questions is really important.
1: Yeah.
2: 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And we'll be right back after this.
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0: magazine. In the second half of today's show, Bishop Emma Einzen talks about the wisdom of moderation, midlife, and why the middle ground can be a surprisingly good place. Let's listen in now.
1: You know, we tend to valorise the richest, the poorest, the biggest, the most dramatic, the most exciting. You know, if you look at TV programmes, it's all the world's biggest this or the, you know, the most extravagant that. But that's not life. So much of life is just lived in getting up, going to work, cooking food, looking after your family. And I think there is finding a contentment in that kind of ordinariness. I talk in the book about ordinary time and how important that is. But I think we've also moved, I was saying to you beforehand that we used to, that the middle used to be the most prized place. So the Romans, the Stoic philosophers, everything was about moderation. Wisdom was found, you know, moderation in all things, Hesiod said, who was a Stoic philosopher. There's the stuff about the golden mean, you know, you kind of, you find the middle and that's the place where wisdom is, which seems to be really different to where we are now. Apparently the Romans used to celebrate the middle of the month. So in Julius Caesar, when it talks about the Ides of March, the Ides is the middle point of the month.
2: Okay.
1: So we could leave the murder part, but you know, we could get more friendly with the middle of things rather than always thinking it's about the biggest, the grandest, the edges of things and find contentment.
2: And noticing almost that, you know, it's almost the antithesis, isn't it, of the sort of, when you're, the journey of life, you're always heading for the destination. Yeah. And sometimes you forget, you know, like the two people walking on the road to Emmaus, that God is with you on the journey.
1: Yeah.
2: And that is kind of the middle, isn't it? It's not so much the destination. It's what you're doing every day as you walk with Jesus.
1: And it's the to coin the phrase, the liminal spaces.
2: Yeah.
1: So Victor Turner talked about when people have left behind one thing, but they haven't arrived in the new thing. That those middle places are often places of transformation. I mean, they're unsettling. This is why midlife is so difficult to navigate, because it's really unsettling, because you're no longer young, but you're not the kind of aged sage yet. And it is a kind of middle place. And the Bible is full of those middle places. The road to Emmaus is a really good example. Holy Saturday between crucifixion and resurrection. The Israelites wandering in the wilderness after the exile for 40 years. You know, that's 40 years of middling. And they grumbled and they wanted to go back to the certainty of Egypt. But God formed them in that place. God was with them. He was a pillar of fire by day, by night, and cloud by day. And he made them a people during that time. So I do think sometimes these middle times when we're not coming, we're not going, you know, it's not at the beginning or the end, it's just in the middle, can be amazing times of formation with God if we notice and if we let them be.
2: Why do you think we find those times of transition so difficult?
1: Because I think it's about what you've lost, isn't it? You know, you're leaving behind something, but you don't yet know what's over the horizon. So it's insecure. I mean, it feels uncertain. The Israelites had to trust that God was going to feed them for each day. And I think we are a people, we like certainty. We like to know where the edges are. You know, we like to know, well, how is this all going to end? So perhaps it's the insecurity. Perhaps it's the fact that you sometimes you just don't know how it's all going to turn out, and you have to trust God.
2: It's interesting with the Israelites particularly, isn't it? Because you kind of think they were actually willing to go back to slavery.
1: The flesh pots of Egypt.
2: Yeah, you hear the stories of the mistreatment that, you know, it's not ambiguous in the text, is it? We know what they endured, and yet they would, on part, you know, just even if it was just for that split second, would prefer that to the unknown of what was ahead. I do think, we are quite like that sometimes as humans, aren't we?
1: But isn't it encouraging that those stories are in the Bible to, you know, help us to see, well, you know.
2: And what's your own experience been of some of those transition times?
1: Yeah, I think I've had many of those times, actually, where I've had to leave behind something and not quite know what's coming next. There's been periods in our life and ministry where early on we moved for Matt's job. He became a vicar and I didn't quite know what I was going to do. I was doing some writing. I began to do a bit of teaching. But for me, that was a middle period of thinking, okay, who am I called to be? It was actually a really rich time. I discovered writing. Began to had time with my kids, time with family. But it was unsettling being unemployed, if you like, or, you know, not knowing.

0: knowing exactly what role I was going to take. And I think we do get quite tied up with what titles we've got, what roles we've got, and sometimes not having that can feel a really insecure place.
1: Mm.
0: I think middle age, I mean, I think the chapter of the book that I enjoyed writing the most or sort of felt the most personal was the chapter on middle age, because you leave behind, and you know, I'm 57, I don't know when middle age begins and ends, but certainly I feel like I'm somewhere in it. You leave behind everything that you thought you would be as a younger person, and that inevitably involves some regrets. You know, should I have done things differently? Should I have made different choices? I always wanted to be a ballerina or an actor, and it's or a surgeon, and it's
1: okay,
0: probably
1: that's a wide range of career options.
0: Any of those
1: there.
0: Would be fine, or a horse rider. But
1: wow.
0: I probably left it a bit late now to train for any of those things. So you know, what do you do with that sense of regret? And how do you? I think you need to kind of reinvent yourself, but allow God to reaffirm in you what your identity is for this period, to deal with the regret, to think, okay, well, who am I for now? And I talk in the book about, I think one of the keys to this, other people have written about this, is learning to turn away from yourself to, or learning to think not just what can I gain, but what can I give? You know, what's going to be my legacy now? How do I encourage others who are coming up behind me? How do I support them? How do I rethink? Some of us need to rethink our theology a bit in midlife. You know,
1: really?
0: I don't mean completely throwing babies out with the bathwater or, you know, rethinking some of those major doctrines. But, you know, what stories in the Bible mean something to me now? What are the verses that maybe are speaking to my soul now that wouldn't have done when I was a younger person? Mm. Who is God for me now? I think that's quite an important transition.
1: Yeah, and it's interesting to hear you use the word regrets there, because I think, I don't know, it's interesting that it stuck out to me, because I wonder if sometimes within the Christian life there's almost a reticence to use that word, like it almost kind of suggests that, like, you know, oh, God doesn't always do it. We kind of dress it up sometimes, don't we? It's a bit triumphalist sometimes.
0: Yeah.
1: Like, oh, yeah, you know, God's had me on this path and here I am. And you know, sometimes we do need to just acknowledge, oh, it's kind of weird and hard being in this stage. And I do wish I'd maybe done something different. And that's not dumbing down that God can't use everything, is it? It's just acknowledging
0: and
1: life.
0: He can work through it all, but it is... I suppose I don't want to get into all this, but it's something about, it sort of challenges maybe what we think about the sovereignty of God. You know, did God have all of this mapped out for me, or actually have I made some choices along the way that were maybe not the best ones? And I love the fact, I remember when I was thinking about ordination, I think somebody said to me, you know, sometimes God, there isn't always a sort of right way or a wrong way. There are two ways, and God will be with you in whichever way you choose. And I think it is sometimes thinking, okay, well, how can I trace the hand of God in whichever way I've gone, rather than thinking there was the perfect plan for my life and somehow I missed it, you know.
1: So how do you think that churches could do this stuff better? Like, how do we make space for people who are in the middle of either doubts or fears, or not knowing what they think about issues, or, you know, on the ends of political opinions and not knowing how to find that space? What is it that you think we need to relearn?
0: Well, I wonder if the first step is just naming it. You know, it's partly why I wanted to write the book. I wrote two books previously, one on ambition and one on failure. And those are both, again, concepts that we kind of are around in the church, but we don't really talk about very much, and we're maybe a bit embarrassed about. And I like to kind of name elephants in the room, or just give language to things. So I think that's one of the things we could do, is talk about these things, maybe in our preaching and our teaching. Say that this is a thing. Not everybody knows exactly what they think about everything. That's okay. Sometimes you might be in the middle of something. So naming some of those things. I think maybe giving opportunity for people to talk together is a really helpful thing. I was back to the thing about middle age. I heard about a church that has started a youth group for middle-aged people.
1: Amazing. So, I love that.
0: So they all come along, they're all in their 40s and 50s, and they come along on a Friday night, and they play music from the 80s or whatever it is. They have beer and play games, and it's just a space. And I think for men particularly, a space to come and talk and be. It's exactly like a youth group, but everybody's in their 40s. I think that's an excellent idea.
1: I think that's a brilliant idea, because it's a weird thing, isn't it, hitting that age? Like my kids are 18 and 20, so, you know, one at uni, one just going this year. You kind of, you know, you spend two

0: decades really wrapped up in raising other humans. And, you know, all your friendship groups are like toddler group people and the people you meet at the school gate. And then, you know, as they get older and everybody sort of disperses, you kind of get to the point where you're like, oh, I've spent 20 years buried in the family. And
1: who, like, am I now?
0: Who am I now? Who are my friends? I haven't prioritized my own friendships for years. And I wonder if this is something to do with the loneliness epidemic that we're seeing now, that we've got a whole bunch of sort of middle-aged people who are just like, I have not prioritized my own relationships for so long, and now I don't have those natural spaces where I'm going to meet other parents. I'm not a student anymore. I'm not meeting people, my own friends in those environments. Where do I make mates? How do I do that again?
1: Yeah, but isn't that a wonderful opportunity? You know, the church is exactly meant to be that kind of space where you can come and you can meet people, and you can meet people of different ages. But I don't, I think maybe we could build on that more, couldn't we? Come along if you want to meet people. Hopefully, we hope you'll meet Jesus too, but it's a great place to meet people.
0: Yeah, it is a really great place to meet people. How did you find midlife for yourself then? Tell us about that for you.
1: I'm still sort of working it all out, really. I think, I love being the age I am, actually. I think I've always loved, I've just appreciated each age I am. I think there is something about a woman in your 50s where you've sort of been around the block a bit and you know a thing or two, and maybe you're not so concerned with what people think anymore. You're not trying to please everyone, and if somebody doesn't like the way you do things, fine, you be you. But you've still got the energy to work, to do what God is calling you to do. So I think it's I think middle age is a great time, but I do think it takes this adjustment of, I talk in the book about finding a theology that fits for now. You kind of realise that some of the theological clothes you wore when you were younger don't quite fit, and you have to expand them or adapt them or change them. I talk a bit about realising that you're the adult in the room. I think you get to a point in life where, I don't know, whatever your line of work, you're kind of sitting in a meeting and you're thinking, okay, who's the grown-up? Who's going to start things off here? And then you think, it's me.
0: I'm 20 years older than everybody else here.
1: I need to take the lead here. I think there is something about owning that and about accepting that. And as I said, looking out for those who are coming behind you and, okay, who can I encourage now? I think there's also something about thinking about the end of life, when you're getting sort of closer to the end than you are to the beginning. What's the legacy I want to leave? How do I want to live well? What do I think about eternity? How am I readying my soul to meet God? Some of these big questions about, I talk about a sort of a restlessness that you get in middle age, and sometimes I wonder if that's because we know we don't belong to this world. We're kind of headed for home, which is somewhere else, which is heaven. All of that stuff is challenging, and trying to live it all out in a world that really honours youth and beauty and young people, which is great. We should totally celebrate young people, but middle aged people are great too, and we've got something to offer.
0: it's the recapturing the all the benefits and the coolness of intergenerational stuff, isn't it? Like you say, my husband and I have definitely noticed it this year. He's suddenly like, oh, we're becoming the parents to the next generation at church. We're not the young cool people anymore. Everyone's like, oh yeah, we'd love them on the leadership team. They're the up and coming next generation. We're parenting that generation now. But actually there is something lovely about that, about going, well, I've got enough life experience behind me now that I can pass that on to the youngsters, and I can I have the time now to invest that, whereas I didn't a decade ago. And I have, I value what I've experienced enough to be able to say, no, that's not nothing.
1: I think it's called wisdom. I think you do begin to develop that thing that the Bible really honours, which is called wisdom, which you only get from, you can't learn it in books, you can't read it in books. It just comes through having lived life a bit and seen what God has done and had regrets and good things and bad things. And then you kind of, if you live all of that in God's spirit, you come to a place where you've got something to offer others.
0: So let's talk about that middle space where, it is around maybe those more existential crisis type questions of faith and theology and what do I actually think about this? Have you ever had any of those moments for yourself that have sort of rocked you temporarily? And how did you get through them?
1: Yes, I would say probably when I was training for ordination, I wouldn't say maybe gently rocked.
0: Yeah.
1: I've never been in a point where I thought

0: need to just throw all of this away and go and become a ballet dancer or horse rider. But definitely those times of studying, I mean, particularly studying scripture and studying the context in which the Bible was written, and some of them, and things we were talking about earlier, sort of having to examine what does the Bible say about women in leadership? Why did Paul write what he did? How do we understand this word or that word? I think some of those moments have been challenging, where I've had to rethink what I thought I believed or what I'd been told I believed. Mm. I think probably most days I have moments where I think, oh, goodness, really, God? Or what's this about? Or what are you doing there? I mean, I hope I have the sort of relationship with God where we can have those conversations, you know, where it's okay to wrestle with God. And it's okay to be angry sometimes and to say, why did you let this happen? Or why don't you heal that person? And I don't think that's not doubt, that's faith, you know, that's relationship. That's being able to be with God like you would a really good friend, or, you know, knowing that you're loved. Mm. So, I think it's probably a daily experience of wrestling. I don't think I've had major points where I've thought, you know, I'm really not sure I believe this. Mm. There's always just been that bedrock of, it's the whole kind of where could I go? You have the words of eternal life. I just, for me, it would take more faith to not believe in God than it does to believe in God.
1: But the life of a vicar, you know, doing the whole of life with people is hard, isn't it? You know, you get the joy, you get the baptisms and the confirmations and the ordinations and the marriages, but you also get the funerals and the walking with people through illness and crisis. And how do you sort of keep your soul steady, I guess, when managing what is like practically an incredibly high workload, but also, you know, one that is spiritually incredibly complicated and deep?
0: Yeah, and what you've just described, you know, that is true in parish life. It's also in the life of a bishop. You know, I do get the amazing privilege. I mean, I ordained 30 people in St. Paul's Cathedral earlier this year, and honestly, that has to be one of the highlights of my ministry.
1: Yeah.
0: Just being able to pray for people. You know, I turn up at churches Sunday by Sunday and hear stories of faith and hear why people want to be confirmed. And every Sunday my faith is renewed because I think God is at work. And, you know, whether people are 90 or 9, they're finding God and saying yes to God. So there are some amazing privileges. I also get a post bag from I don't know where, not heaven, sometimes where all of the complaints and all of the relationship breakdown and all of the issues that happen in our churches land on my desk, and rightly I need to deal with them and find wisdom, find a way forward, you know, challenge where something has gone wrong, discipline where something's gone wrong. So it can be a bit of a roller coaster ride sometimes. All of it is a huge privilege. I mean, all of it is shepherding. All of it is God affirming and encouraging and shaping his church. Mm. And I just get to join in with that. But I think, I mean, you said, where do I get? I think just from knowing that I'm loved, knowing that this is what I'm called to do, knowing there are people around me who have my back, colleagues that I work with, friends, family. And just taking, I mean, a whole chapter in the book is on the spiritual disciplines for the middle times. So I'm not brilliant at this because I'm an extrovert, I'm an activist, you know, the whole silence thing I have to really work at. But I think I have come to realise that I do need those spaces. And I talk about them being kind of middle spaces where you just stop and you do. I have a practice of trying to just sit still for 10 minutes every day, which sounds like a really, of course you can sit still, but no, actually I really struggle.
1: I would find
0: with
1: that impossible.
0: But thank you. So, so just realizing that the world doesn't turn because I'm making it turn, I can take my hands off the wheel. God's in control. I'm just going to sit still and be in his presence. That's one of the things that really helps me.
1: Yeah. It's amazing, isn't it? I often catch myself thinking, you know, that like, there's the prayer meeting at work in the middle of your day or whatever it is, and you can't, haven't got time. And the world does not stop if you sit and spend 5 minutes with Jesus.
0: Exactly. And sometimes in the middle, I mean, I do think it's quite important in the middle. I'm trying to sometimes remember to stop in the middle of a meeting and pray, you know, not just kind of beginning and the end. But midday prayer, I think, is a really great thing.
1: It is a beautiful thing.
0: You know, I've been parts of communities that say prayers at midday, and it's always

0: it's inconvenient, as you say, but that's the point. You know, yeah, God breaks into that.
1: Yeah, it's almost like that relinquishing the idea that you are in control of the time that you have, isn't it?
0: Yeah, yeah.
1: And that there is nothing bigger or more important outside of that.
0: Yeah, it's all about God.
1: Yeah. So, I mean, the Church of England has been through a particularly contentious few years. I mean, you've touched on some of the issues around sexuality and gender, church scandals.
0: Yeah.
1: There's also an awful lot to be hopeful for. And, you know, it's been beautiful for us as journalists here at Premier to be hearing so many good news stories over the last couple of years about young people and particularly being curious about faith. I find it very interesting that these two trends seem to be going alongside. On the one hand, you kind of think, every day there seems to be a new scandal. And on the other hand, a whole new generation that are looking for something. Do you think that that's a coincidence?
0: I think it's God's grace that both of these things are part of the church, that we don't, it's not like God says, okay, when you get everything totally sorted out, then I'll show up. You know, he holds together the bad things and the good things, and we do need to. I mean, I do think some of the scandals that have rocked the church, we absolutely, that's been so important that we've lent into those, that we do challenge injustice, that where there's been abuse, that's uncovered, and we listen to people who are reporting that. And I hope, I pray that as a church we're getting better at that. We're not there completely. But alongside that, and that is part of, you know, that is the gospel. That's not incidental. How people are treated and how they feel safe in the church shows how we view God's love. So these things are not kind of side issues. And at the same time, we are seeing this amazing revival. And I do think, I mean, I'm quite a fan of studying revivals.
1: Are
0: I
1: you?
0: Think that, yeah, I'm Welsh, and so the kind of Welsh revival is in my blood. And revivals do seem to come where there is repentance and that kind of seeking after God's heart. And we started to hear signs of what has been called the quiet revival. I mean, I know, you know, there's been
1: contested
0: some
1: now,
0: questions
1: yes,
0: about that, but yep. I really mm-hmm. see it happening. We started to see the signs of that as a Church of England, certainly we were, the Archbishop of Canterbury had resigned, and we were really wrestling with some very difficult things as a church, and yet these signs of revival were emerging. And I do wonder if it's because we were on our knees, you know, almost literally as well as spiritually. And that's where we need to be. And we need to be constantly on our knees and constantly humbling ourselves before God and praying.
1: So some people are quite like nervous about calling it revival and, you know, it's renewal or it's this.
0: But
1: you're all in with this, are you?
0: I am. I think it depends what you think revival is.
1: Okay.
0: You know, I can see why people are a bit nervous about the word, because they think, oh, maybe it looks like, it can only look like big, amazing prayer meetings. You know, and people talk about the Welsh revival, which was amazing, but really dwindled afterwards. So I get people who say, well, what's the root of it?
1: So what's your hope as we just finish up? What is your hope for the church moving forward from this point?
0: Well, I think my hope is that the church becomes everything that God is calling us to be. And if we want to use the revival word on that, then bring it on. I think my hope is that men, women and children would be changed under the buttons by God, that we'd come alive, that we'd be the church, not just for us. You know, it's wonderful being a Christian, being part of, as we've said, being part of a church community is a great blessing, but we would be the church for the towns that we're in, the cities we're in, the streets that we live in, and that everyone would come to see Jesus, and that the church would be the hope for the world.
1: Bishop Emma, thank you so much for being with us today. I've really enjoyed our conversation.
0: Thank you, Emma.
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1: Matthew chapter 25, verse 14 to 46. Again, it will be like a man going on a journey, who called his servants and entrusted his wealth to them. To one he gave 5 bags of gold, to another 2 bags, and to another 1 bag, each according to his ability.

Then he went on his journey. The man who had received 5 bags of gold went at once and put his money to work and gained 5 bags more. So also the one with 2 bags of gold gained 2 more. But the man who had received 1 bag went off, dug a hole in the ground, and hid his master's money. After a long time, the master of those servants returned and settled accounts with them. The man who had received 5 bags of gold brought the other 5. "Master," he said, "you entrusted me with 5 bags of gold. See, I have gained 5 more." His master replied, "Well done, good and faithful servant. You have been faithful with a few things. I will put you in charge of many things. Come and share your master's happiness." The man with 2 bags of gold also came. "Master," he said, "you entrusted me with 2 bags of gold. See, I have gained 2 more." His master replied, "Well done, good and faithful servant. You have been faithful with a few things. I will put you in charge of many things. Come and share your master's happiness." Then the man who had received 1 bag of gold came. "Master," he said, "I knew that you are a hard man, harvesting where you have not sown and gathering where you have not scattered seed. So I was afraid and went out and hid your gold in the ground. See, here is what belongs to you." His master replied, "You wicked, lazy servant. So you knew that I harvest where I have not sown and gather where I have not scattered seed. Well then, you should have put my money on deposit.

0: For whoever has will be given more, and they will have an abundance. Whoever does not have, even what they have will be taken from them. And throw that worthless servant outside into the darkness, where there will be weeping and gnashing of teeth. When the Son of Man comes in his glory, and all the angels with him, he will sit on his glorious throne. All the nations will be gathered before him, and he will separate the people one from another, as a shepherd separates the sheep from the goats. He will put the sheep on his right, and the goats on his left. Then the king will say to those on his right, "Come, you who are blessed by my Father, take your inheritance, the kingdom prepared for you since the creation of the world. For I was hungry, and you gave me something to eat. I was thirsty, and you gave me something to drink. I was a stranger, and you invited me in. I needed clothes, and you clothed me. I was ill, and you looked after me. I was in prison, and you came to visit me." Then the righteous will answer him, "Lord, when did we see you hungry and feed you, or thirsty and give you something to drink? When did we see you a stranger and invite you in, or needing clothes and clothe you? When did we see you ill or in prison and go to visit you?" The king will reply, "Truly I tell you, whatever you did for one of the least of these brothers and sisters of mine, you did for me." Then he will say to those on his left, "Depart from me, you who are cursed, into the eternal fire prepared for the devil and his angels. For I was hungry, and you gave me nothing to eat. I was thirsty, and you gave me nothing to drink. I was a stranger, and you didn't invite me in. I needed clothes, and you did not clothe me. I was ill and in prison, and you did not look after me." They also will answer, "Lord, when did we see you hungry, or thirsty, or a stranger, or needing clothes, or ill, or in prison, and did not help you?" He will reply, "Truly I tell you, whatever you did not do for one of the least of these, you did not do for me." Then they will go away to eternal punishment, but the righteous to eternal life.
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3: Our theme today is More Godly Than the King. And the reading is 2 Samuel chapter 11, verse 11. "How could I go to my house to eat and drink and make love to my wife? I will do no such thing." David is said to be a man after God's own heart. See 1 Samuel chapter 13, verse 14. But during this sad episode in his reign, it is Uriah, a foreigner, who's more in tune with God than he is. David instructed Uriah to go home and sleep with Bathsheba, so when she became pregnant, Uriah would be thought to be responsible, not David. But Uriah disobeys his commander-in-chief, a risky decision. Why did he take that risk? Uriah justified his disobedience to the king, while the ark, the symbol of God's presence, and my commander Joab and my Lord's men are camped in the open country, so says verse 11. Uriah was uneasy at enjoying home comforts while his fellow countrymen suffered discomfort on the battlefield. Was David's conscience stirred? After all, he was at ease in Jerusalem, when he should have been sharing the hardship of his army. Uriah's refusal was probably more than a pragmatic one. If he'd obeyed David, the law said he'd have become unclean and unable to return immediately to the battle. Have a look at Deuteronomy chapter 23, verses 10 to 15. Fighting men abstained from sexual relationships. Have a look at 1 Samuel chapter 21, verses 4 and 5, to focus wholly on the task. Uriah clearly acted in life according to godly principles, not according to the desires of a moment. He resists the strong pressures to compromise, even when it could have been rationalized, and even when they came from his boss. What an example. Are we in Uriah's shoes today? Let's pray. Sovereign Lord, help me to

0: resist pressures to compromise and live by godly principles today. Amen.
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Good evening, family. Happy

0: Wow, man, I said, don't worry about where I head, I was. Then I ended up, but you're going to do it through Christ. You don't know the thing, God.
1: Psalm 24, verses 3 to 6. Samuel Meader's Papa Son, Sarah Alexander. That was We Come Running. And family, I'm just asking myself, is that my cue to hit the gym? Because 2026, fam, I was meant to be working out every single day. Oh, man. Oh, man. Oh, man. We are about halfway through the month of October, fam. How are your goals and resolutions for 2026 coming along? Are you crushing them? Or, like me, are you just living your best life and deferring them? WhatsApp me 0303 040 1111. I am so eager and keen to know.

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Family, it's time for our Bible story. Today I want to share the story of Esau's birthright. This is the account of Isaac, the son of Abraham. Abraham became the father of Isaac. When Isaac was 40 years old, he married Rebekah, the daughter of Bethuel, the Aramean from Paddan Aram, and sister of Laban the Aramean. Isaac prayed to the Lord on behalf of his wife because she was childless. The Lord answered his prayer and his wife, Rebekah, became pregnant. But the children struggled inside her and she said, "Why is this happening to me?" So she asked the Lord and the Lord said to her, "Two nations are in your womb and two peoples will be separated from within you. One people will be stronger than the other and the older will serve the younger." When the time came for

0: Rebecca to give birth, there were twins in her womb. The first came out reddish all over like a hairy garment, so they named him Esau. When his brother came out with his hand clutching Esau's heel, they named him Jacob. Isaac was 60 years old when they were born. When the boys grew up, Esau became a skilled hunter, a man of the open fields, but Jacob was an even-tempered man, living in tents. Isaac loved Esau because he had a taste for fresh game, but Rebekah loved Jacob. Now Jacob cooked some stew, and when Esau came in from the open fields, he was famished. So Esau said to Jacob, "Feed me some of the red stuff. Yes, this red stuff, because I'm starving." But Jacob replied, "First, sell me your birthright." "Look," Esau said, "I'm about to die. What use is the birthright to me?" But Jacob said, "Swear an oath to me now." So Esau swore on an oath to him and sold his birthright to Jacob. Then Jacob gave Esau some bread and lentil stew. Esau ate and drank, then got up and went out. So Esau despised his birthright.
1: This is Premier Gospel.

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2: On the 11th of October, 1887, a highly skilled barber, inventor, and businessman named Alexander Miles received a patent for a technology that would revolutionize the way we use high-rise buildings forever. His invention? Automatic elevator doors. Though a seemingly small milestone in the history of technology, his innovative design made the use of elevators infinitely easier and safer, earning him a spot in the National Inventors Hall of Fame. Whatever the reason, Alexander had identified just how dangerous the elevators of the 19th century were. As they had to be opened manually, either by an operator or the passengers themselves, people were often at risk of plummeting down the shaft with horrific injury. Miles's design included a flexible belt attached to the elevator cage, with drums positioned on it to indicate if the elevator had reached a floor. When this occurred, the doors would automatically open and close by means of levers and rollers. The influence of his elevator patent is still seen in modern designs, and the automatic opening and closing of elevator and elevator shaft doors have become a standard feature.
0: I still have a dream.
3: Black History Month.
0: What we've already achieved gives us hope for what we can and must achieve tomorrow.
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two legends back to back. Uncle Fred Hammond, that was Unconditional. And before that, you heard Don McClurkin's Better After a While, playing on today's Gospel Tonight, Showed Me a Co-CEO DF. So family, I shared the Bible story of Esau losing his birthright. And I heard a great exposition on this story by the lovely Manishka Charles. So family, you do know that Esau actually knew how to cook. I mean, there's a passage in Genesis 25 where it says that Jacob actually loved the taste of Esau's food. But why is it that this time around, Esau decided not to cook and he decided to just ask his brother for meat and stew and even agreed to sell his birthright? Family, isn't that like most of us? Wanting a shortcut, wanting quick fixes. You know, Manishka used the example of cooking. So this evening, I'm very embarrassed to say I ordered takeout for dinner. I ordered yam and spinach stew from a Ghanaian restaurant. I could have made that myself. It would have taken a little bit longer. I'd have had to have gone to buy the ingredients. I'd have had to have scaled the fish. I'd have had to wash the spinach, blended the tomatoes, the onions, fried the oil. It would have taken me a bit of time. So I just thought, you know something, let me just order takeout. But family, things of the spirit aren't instant. They're not overnight. I heard Christine Kane once say that God is more oven than microwave. So today, I want to admonish you, family, when it gets to things of the spirit, allow God to marinate things. You may not hear from God instantly. You may not, you know, that spiritual gift you're praying and trusting God for, you may not receive that spiritual gift immediately, but just continue to tarry. Continue to stay in that place of prayer. There's something about tarrying and staying before the Lord. And today, I hope that you take that away from this story. We can't always seek for shortcuts. Sometimes we've got to take the long way around.

It's about 18 minutes to midnight, fam. We're going to be crossing over to the second hour pretty shortly, and that means we're going to be praying. But first, family, I have some random information for you. You know, sometimes I just love giving you random bits and pieces of information. Now, today happens to be World Standards Day. Now, what does that even mean? So today we are honoring thousands of experts worldwide who collaborate to develop technical specifications and international standards. So when did World Standards Day start? Way back in 1946. Delegates from 25 countries met right here in the heart of London and agreed to create a new international organization dedicated to facilitating standardization. Oh, that's how the ISO came about. Okay, you learn something new every single day. Sorry for that piece of randomness. I just had to share, fam. I just had to share. Still to come on this out of the show, though, family. I got great music and I've also got your artist of the day.

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0: Come on, sing it out, sing it out. One thing I know. One thing I found
1: is that God will work it out. Beautiful Naomi Raine, and she's our artist for today. So a couple of months ago, Miwa had a conversation with her, and he asked her what message she would give world leaders if she had the opportunity to speak to them. And this is what she said.
2: If I had the opportunity to speak to these world leaders, I would probably share with them a word that the Lord had given me about where we are right now. It's from Revelation 11. He had brought me to the scripture in Revelation 11, verses 1-3. And if you would just allow me, I would love to read it. And then it was 15-18. And I'll just read it all, and I hope it's not too long. But he was basically saying, then I was given a measuring rod like a staff, and I was told, rise and measure the temple of God and the altar and those who worship there, but do not measure the court outside the temple. Leave that out, for it is given over to the nations, and they will trample the holy city for 42 months. And then he goes on and says, in verse 15, it says, then the seventh angel blew his trumpet, and there were loud voices in heaven saying, the kingdom of the world has become the kingdom of our Lord and of his Christ, and he shall reign forever. Ever and ever. And the 24 elders who sit on their thrones before God fell on their faces and worshiped God, saying, we give thanks to you, Lord God Almighty, who is and who was, for you have taken your great power and begun to reign. And then

said, the nation's raged, but your wrath came, and the time for the dead to be judged, and for the rewarding of your servants, the prophets and saints, and those who fear your name, both great and small, and for the destroying the destroyers of the earth. And I know that that is a tough message to bring to the leaders of the world, but I would remind them that the kingdoms of this world have become the kingdoms of our Lord, right? And to remind them that this is God's earth. These are his people. He has created us for his good pleasure. And I would pray for them. I would ask that the wisdom of the Lord be upon them, that they would have an anointing like Solomon, that they would rule wisely. I wouldn't just scare them with the word, but I would warn them and I would pray for them and I would encourage them to move and walk in wisdom. I think it's very easy for many of us to judge leadership and judge things that we really don't have insight on. We really don't know what's what. One thing we do know is that the kingdom is unshakable. The kingdom of heaven is unshakable, and that God is going to repay everybody for what they do and how they handle and manage what they've been given responsibility to steward. And so,

0: That would be my message. I would be, my little 5'4" self, very boldly saying, y'all do right.
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Family, it's a few minutes after midnight. The brand new day. Dawn of a brand new day. And family, you know we love to start the second hour of every Gospel Tonight show with a word of prayer because it's a brand new day and we just want to commit the day into God's hands. Ask Him to have His way. Ask Him to go ahead of us, make every single crooked path straight, perfect everything concerning us. Ask that His favor surrounds us as a shield. Ask that His mercy envelopes us. Father, we thank You so much for today. We thank You because You are a good, good God, Lord. In You there is no shadow of turning. Father, we commit today into Your hands, and God, we just pray that You would walk with us, Father, and we be blessed in our going out. May we be blessed in our coming in. May everything we touch be blessed. And God, may we return at the end of the day to give You all the praise, all the glory, and all the adoration.

Nellie's, oh gosh, I crucified her name. I'm so sorry. I'm just going to call her Tenny. She's a brand new artist. I think she is signed to Lima Blaze's label, if I'm not mistaken. She performed at his London concert and she did so, so, so good. Now, family, this Black History Month, we've got so many fantastic shows here at Premier Gospel. And family, you want to make sure you tune in because every single Friday, we've got a UK gospel legend joining the breakfast show to talk all about gospel music history with stuff that you might not know. And then on the 23rd of October at 7 p.m. fam, you can catch Evie laughing it up with comedy legends Angela Mara and Patrick Medley, otherwise known as Bishop Shacklefoot. They're going to be talking about how comedy has impacted our culture. 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
0: In response to the Notting Hill riots, political activist Claudia Jones, an immigrant from Trinidad, organised the first indoor Caribbean carnival in 1959. Her aim was to unify the community and offer an alternative to the hostility experience. It was a celebration of Caribbean culture with music, dance, and colourful costumes. This small event would eventually grow into the Notting Hill Carnival, now one of the largest street festivals in the world, showcasing the vibrant contribution of Caribbean culture to Britain. What started as a response to racial violence became a yearly contribution of unity, diversity, and resilience in the heart of London.
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It's coming up to 20 minutes past midnight, fam. You just heard Minister Taff there with Talk Truth, and I'm about to spit some truth right now from the Word of God. Romans chapter 12, verse 2 is our scripture for this hour. Do not conform to the pattern of this world, but be transformed by the renewing of your mind. Then you will be able to test and approve what God's will is, his good, pleasing, and perfect will. And you know something, fam? I have a feeling that is our scripture for the station. Oh no, that's not scripture for the station. It is actually, family, that is our scripture for this week. So last week, we asked you to join in and reflect on the scripture from Isaiah 43:19. It was so lovely to hear your messages. But this week, we're asking you to please comment, reflect on Romans 12:2, which happens to be the scripture that God led me to share with you right now. So my question to you, family, is what areas of your life need to be renewed? Ooh, that's a tough one, isn't it? What patterns of behavior or thinking do you think God needs to transform? And if you've seen the transformation, how has this encouraged you? Do share your story with me, family. Send a text, 66777, make your first word gospel, or WhatsApp. The WhatsApp number is 0303 040 1111.

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2: Let me say, I'ma praise the Lord forever and a day. Okay. Gotta let the way maker make a way, and only time I'm getting played is when the people.

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It is time for a word of encouragement. You know that every single time I'm on air, I'm very committed to stirring your faith, lifting your spirits, and encouraging you. So, family, if you're going through a storm, you're going through a fire, you're going through a trying time, I've got a word for you. God is the master goldsmith. Family, you know, gold is purified by fire. We hate to hear that. And the goldsmith purifies gold by holding it over the hottest part of the fire. The heat draws hidden impurities to the surface so they can be removed. And the process continues until the goldsmith can see his own reflection in the purified gold. I know it's hard, but sometimes that's what God is doing in you. Refining, removing, forging something more precious than gold, something that could only be produced in the fire. But I pray that even as you go through your difficult seasons, I pray that you remember that the fire you're in has a purpose, and so do you. God's plans for your life are good. 1 Peter 1:7 says, "The proven character of your faith, more valuable than gold, which though perishable is refined by fire, may result in praise, glory, and honor at the revelation of Christ Jesus." God is the master goldsmith, and he knows exactly how long to hold you in the fire. He's refining you, and he will not stop until he sees his own reflection in you.

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the Fire Choir with Chasing. So family, I wanted to give you the scoop on some fantastic events that are happening in and around London, events that I reckon you ought to know about. You're probably going to want to attend some of these events. If you do follow Premier Gospel on social media, you would have seen these events. So on the 31st of October, family, Holy Ghost Impartation is having a praise night. It is free. It's happening in Barking, 10 Thames Road. Imola Jemfi is going to be ministering there. Fam, also this Friday night, if you are in London, you do not want to miss the Global Breakthrough. It's happening at the Liberty Point. Oh my God, Simi Sola is going to be there. She's definitely going to sing that one. Also, on the 17th of October, in Christ Experience, happening in Belfast, Ireland, Kay Strings is coming from Nigeria. Becca Folk, she just got married yesterday. I wonder whether she's going to be there. Congratulations to her and her amazing husband, Elijah Mensah. But yes, they're going to be in ministry at that event. And also, family, there is another event that you want to be at. You definitely want to be at. It's called Gospel Orchestrated, live at Streatham Hill Theatre. Lorraine Cato is going to be performing, and so is Isaiah Raymond.

Is there on the Stellar Awards medley. And family, that is it. That's all I got time for. It's time for me to sign out. Thank you for tuning into today's Gospel Tonight show on Premier Gospel and Premier Christian Radio with yours, Tree Moore. Okay, CDF, I do want to leave you this beautiful, beautiful quote from Mother Teresa. If you cannot feed 100 people, feed just one. Family, that is your charge for today. As you go to work, as you go to college or school, find one person and just feed them. God bless you, fam. Have a super blessed evening, and catch you same time tomorrow.

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6: The top stories this hour. Volodymyr Zelensky says Donald Trump's diesel deal with Russia is a victory for Vladimir Putin. The Ukrainian president says the US leader's on the wrong side of history and that he felt betrayed by his Washington counterpart. He received a warm welcome at Downing Street, where Andy Pernham insisted Britain's support will not change. Ukrainian MP Lesia Vasilenko says Mr. Trump's costing lives.
7: "The only way to stop this war is to make Russia stop. If Russia stops, there's no war. And I have said this many, many times. And if Ukraine suddenly stops defending itself, not fighting, but defending itself, there will be no Ukraine."
6: And it's been announced Britain's giving £17 million to fund repairs at the Chernobyl nuclear power plant in Ukraine after it was hit by a Russian drone attack last year. The money will help restore its protective shelter and ventilation system after environmental and safety concerns. Russell Brand's rape trials heard the comedian is a ruthless and manipulative predator who laughed at women he abused. Prosecutors have set out their case against the comedian, who denies assaulting 6 women between 1999 and 2009. The King's sending his well wishes to Pope Leo following his cancer diagnosis. Charles, who's still undergoing his own treatment for the disease, is believed to be writing privately to the Pontiff. Liverpool have romped to a 6-3 Champions League victory at Austrian side Lask. Near-record summer signing Bradley Barcola silenced his critics after scoring a hat-trick. His manager Andoni Iraola thinks the Goal Fest was bound to happen soon.
8: "Even yesterday training, I could feel, no? He was very lively, very... Sometimes you feel these things, no? And you never know how he's going to play next day, but it wasn't like a big surprise because we were feeling, no, he was in a good place before the game."
6: Manchester City were punished 4-2 by the rampant holders PSG. It was their first home game since the Premier League found them guilty of breaking financial rules. And Aston Villa trounced Turkish side Fenerbahce 6-0. From Sky News, I'm Imani Rana.
9: "I'm Rosaline. I have been a Christian for just over 39 years. I was a single parent before, then married, now a widow of 5.5 years. It has been lonely without my husband. I read my Bible and go to church. 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I asked Alexa to find me at Christian Radio, and I was so pleased that I got this station. Just find it so inspiring. There's so much in it. I just can't explain. It's just so good. 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
11: Well, what a pleasure to welcome you to Hope in the Night on this Thursday morning. Thank you for joining me. I'm Michael Fanstone. It's the 15th of October today. Music and Bible readings coming soon, and the Bible readings all from the book of Psalms. So let's kick off with Let the Bible Speak. 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